There are forces now ready, and only waiting the divine permission to spread desolation everywhere. Those who honor the law of God have been accused of bringing judgments upon the world, and they will be regarded as the cause of the fearful convulsions of nature and the strife and bloodshed among men that are filling the earth with woe. The power attending the last warning has enraged the wicked. Their anger is kindled against all who have received the message, and Satan will excite to still greater intensity the spirit of hatred and persecution. When God's presence was finally withdrawn from the Jewish nation, priests and people knew it not. Though under the control of Satan and swayed by the most horrible and malignant passions, they still regarded themselves as the chosen of God. The ministration in the temple continued. Sacrifices were offered upon its polluted altars, and daily the divine blessing was invoked upon a people guilty of the blood of God's dear Son and seeking to slay his ministers and apostles. So, when the irrevocable decision of the sanctuary has been pronounced and the destiny of the world has been forever fixed, the inhabitants of the earth will know it not. The forms of religion will be continued by a people from whom the Spirit of God has been finally withdrawn. And the satanic zeal with which the Prince of Evil will inspire them for the accomplishment of his malignant designs will bear the semblance of zeal for God. As the Sabbath has become the special point of controversy throughout Christendom, and religious and secular authorities have combined to enforce the observance of the Sunday, the persistent refusal of a small minority to yield to the popular demand will make them objects of universal execration. It will be urged that the few who stand in opposition to an institution of the church and a law of the state ought not to be tolerated, that it is better for them to suffer than for whole nations to be thrown into confusion and lawlessness. The same argument 1800 years ago was brought against Christ by the rulers of the people. It is expedient for us, said the wily Caiaphas, that one man should die for the people, and that the whole nation perish not. John 11:50. This argument will appear conclusive, and a decree will finally be issued against those who hallow the Sabbath of the fourth commandment, denouncing them as deserving of the severest punishment and giving the people liberty, after a certain time, to put them to death. Romanism in the old world and apostate Protestantism in the new will pursue a similar course toward those who honor all the divine precepts. The people of God will then be plunged into those scenes of affliction and distress described by the prophet as the time of Jacob's trouble. Thus saith the Lord, we have heard a voice of trembling, of fear, and not of peace. All faces are turned into paleness. Alas, for that day is great, so that none is like it. It is even the time of Jacob's trouble, but he shall be saved out of it. Jeremiah 30, verses 5 to 7. Jacob's night of anguish, when he wrestled in prayer for deliverance from the hand of Esau, Genesis 32, verses 24 to 30, represents the experience of God's people in the time of trouble. Because of the deception practiced to secure his father's blessing, intended for Esau, Jacob had fled for his life, alarmed by his brother's deadly threats. After remaining for many years an exile, he had set out, at God's command, to return with his wives and children, his flocks and herds, to his native country. On reaching the borders of the land, he was filled with terror by the tidings of Esau's approach at the head of a band of warriors, doubtless bent upon revenge. Jacob's company, unarmed and defenseless, seemed about to fall helpless victims of violence and slaughter. And to the burden of anxiety and fear was added the crushing weight of self-reproach, for it was his own sin that had brought this danger. His only hope was in the mercy of God. His only defense must be prayer. Yet he leaves nothing undone on his own part to atone for the wrong to his brother and to avert the threatened danger. So should the followers of Christ, as they approach the time of trouble, make every exertion to place themselves in a proper light before the people, to disarm prejudice, and to avert the danger which threatens liberty of conscience. Having sent his family away, that they may not witness his distress, Jacob remains alone to intercede with God. He confesses his sin and gratefully acknowledges the mercy of God toward him
while with deep humiliation he pleads the covenant made with his fathers and the promises to himself in the night vision at Bethel and in the land of his exile. The crisis in his life has come. Everything is at stake. In the darkness and solitude, he continues praying and humbling himself before God. Suddenly, a hand is laid upon his shoulder. He thinks that an enemy is seeking his life, and with all the energy of despair, he wrestles with his assailant. As the day begins to break, the stranger puts forth his superhuman power. At his touch, the strong man seems paralyzed, and he falls, a helpless, weeping suppliant, upon the neck of his mysterious antagonist. Jacob knows now that it is the angel of the covenant with whom he has been in conflict. Though disabled and suffering the keenest pain, he does not relinquish his purpose. Long has he endured perplexity, remorse, and trouble for his sin. Now he must have the assurance that it is pardoned. The divine visitant seems about to depart, but Jacob clings to him, pleading for a blessing. The angel urges, "Let me go, for the day breaketh." But the patriarch exclaims, "I will not let thee go, except thou bless me." What confidence, what firmness and perseverance are here displayed. Had this been a boastful, presumptuous claim, Jacob would have been instantly destroyed. But his was the assurance of one who confesses his weakness and unworthiness, yet trusts the mercy of a covenant-keeping God. He had power over the angel and prevailed. Hosea 12:4. Through humiliation, repentance, and self-surrender, this sinful, erring mortal prevailed with the majesty of heaven. He had fastened his trembling grasp upon the promises of God, and the heart of infinite love could not turn away the sinner's plea. As an evidence of his triumph and an encouragement to others to imitate his example, his name was changed from one which was a reminder of his sin to one that commemorated his victory. And the fact that Jacob had prevailed with God was an assurance that he would prevail with men. He no longer feared to encounter his brother's anger, for the Lord was his defense. Satan had accused Jacob before the angels of God, claiming the right to destroy him because of his sin. He had moved upon Esau to march against him, and during the patriarch's long night of wrestling, Satan endeavored to force upon him a sense of his guilt in order to discourage him and break his hold upon God. Jacob was driven almost to despair, but he knew that without help from heaven he must perish. He had sincerely repented of his great sin, and he appealed to the mercy of God. He would not be turned from his purpose, but held fast the angel and urged his petition with earnest, agonizing cries until he prevailed. Satan against God's people. As Satan influenced Esau to march against Jacob, so he will stir up the wicked to destroy God's people in the time of trouble. And as he accused Jacob, he will urge his accusations against the people of God. He numbers the world as his subjects, but the little company who keep the commandments of God are resisting his supremacy. If he could blot them from the earth, his triumph would be complete. He sees that holy angels are guarding them, and he infers that their sins have been pardoned, but he does not know that their cases have been decided in the sanctuary above. He has an accurate knowledge of the sins which he has tempted them to commit, and he presents these before God in the most exaggerated light, representing this people to be just as deserving as himself of exclusion from the favor of God. He declares that the Lord cannot in justice forgive their sins and yet destroy him and his angels. He claims them as his prey and demands that they be given into his hands to destroy. As Satan accuses the people of God on account of their sins, the Lord permits him to try them to the uttermost. Their confidence in God, their faith and firmness will be severely tested. As they review the past, their hopes sink, for in their whole lives they can see little good. They are fully conscious of their weakness and unworthiness. Satan endeavors to terrify them with the thought that their cases are hopeless, that the stain of their defilement will never be washed away. He hopes so to destroy their faith that they will yield to his temptations and turn from their allegiance to God. Though God's people will be surrounded by enemies who are bent upon their destruction,
Yet the anguish which they suffer is not a dread of persecution for the truth's sake. They fear that every sin has not been repented of, and that through some fault in themselves they will fail to realize the fulfillment of the Savior's promise, "I will keep thee from the hour of temptation which shall come upon all the world." Revelation 3:10. If they could have the assurance of pardon, they would not shrink from torture or death. But should they prove unworthy and lose their lives because of their own defects of character, then God's holy name would be reproached. On every hand they hear the plottings of treason and see the active working of rebellion. And there is aroused within them an intense desire, an earnest yearning of soul, that this great apostasy may be terminated, and the wickedness of the wicked may come to an end. But while they plead with God to stay the work of rebellion, it is with a keen sense of self-reproach that they themselves have no more power to resist and urge back the mighty tide of evil. They feel that had they always employed all their ability in the service of Christ, going forward from strength to strength, Satan's forces would have less power to prevail against them. They afflict their souls before God, pointing to their past repentance of their many sins, and pleading the Savior's promise, "Let him take hold of my strength, that he may make peace with me, and he shall make peace with me." Isaiah 27:5. Their faith does not fail because their prayers are not immediately answered. Though suffering the keenest anxiety, terror, and distress, they do not cease their intercessions. They lay hold of the strength of God as Jacob laid hold of the angel, and the language of their soul is, "I will not let thee go, except thou bless me." Had not Jacob previously repented of his sin in obtaining the birthright by fraud, God would not have heard his prayer and mercifully preserved his life. So in the time of trouble, if the people of God had unconfessed sins to appear before them while tortured with fear and anguish, they would be overwhelmed. Despair would cut off their faith, and they could not have confidence to plead with God for deliverance. But while they have a deep sense of their unworthiness, they have no concealed wrongs to reveal. Their sins have gone beforehand to judgment and have been blotted out, and they cannot bring them to remembrance. Satan leads many to believe that God will overlook their unfaithfulness in the minor affairs of life. But the Lord shows in his dealings with Jacob that he will in no wise sanction or tolerate evil. All who endeavor to excuse or conceal their sins and permit them to remain upon the books of heaven, unconfessed and unforgiven, will be overcome by Satan. The more exalted their profession and the more honorable the position which they hold, the more grievous is their course in the sight of God and the more sure the triumph of their great adversary. Those who delay a preparation for the day of God cannot obtain it in the time of trouble, or at any subsequent time. The case of all such is hopeless. Those professed Christians who come up to that last fearful conflict unprepared will, in their despair, confess their sins in words of burning anguish, while the wicked exult over their distress. These confessions are of the same character as was that of Esau or of Judas. Those who make them lament the result of transgression, but not its guilt. They feel no true contrition, no abhorrence of evil. They acknowledge their sin through fear of punishment. But, like Pharaoh of old, they would return to their defiance of heaven should the judgments be removed. Jacob's history is also an assurance that God will not cast off those who have been deceived and tempted and betrayed into sin, but who have returned unto him with true repentance. While Satan seeks to destroy this class, God will send his angels to comfort and protect them in the time of peril. The assaults of Satan are fierce and determined. His delusions are terrible, but the Lord's eye is upon his people, and his ear listens to their cries. Their affliction is great. The flames of the furnace seem about to consume them, but the refiner will bring them forth as gold tried in the fire. God's love for his children during the period of their severest trial is as strong and tender as in the days of their sunniest prosperity, but it is needful for them to be placed in the furnace of fire
their earthliness must be consumed, that the image of Christ may be perfectly reflected. The season of distress and anguish before us will require a faith that can endure weariness, delay, and hunger, a faith that will not faint though severely tried. The period of probation is granted to all to prepare for that time. Jacob prevailed because he was persevering and determined. His victory is an evidence of the power of importunate prayer. All who will lay hold of God's promises as he did, and be as earnest and persevering as he was, will succeed as he succeeded. Those who are unwilling to deny self, to agonize before God, to pray long and earnestly for his blessing, will not obtain it. Wrestling with God, how few know what it is. How few have ever had their souls drawn out after God with intensity of desire until every power is on the stretch. When waves of despair, which no language can express, sweep over the suppliant, how few cling with unyielding faith to the promises of God. Those who exercise but little faith now are in the greatest danger of falling under the power of satanic delusions and the decree to compel the conscience. And even if they endure the test, they will be plunged into deeper distress and anguish in the time of trouble, because they have never made it a habit to trust in God. The lessons of faith which they have neglected, they will be forced to learn under a terrible pressure of discouragement. We should now acquaint ourselves with God by proving his promises. Angels record every prayer that is earnest and sincere. We should rather dispense with selfish gratifications than neglect communion with God. The deepest poverty, the greatest self-denial, with his approval, is better than riches, honors, ease, and friendship without it. We must take time to pray. If we allow our minds to be absorbed by worldly interests, the Lord may give us time by removing us our idols of gold, of houses, or of fertile lands. The young would not be seduced into sin if they would refuse to enter any path save that upon which they could ask God's blessing. If the messengers who bear the last solemn warning to the world would pray for the blessing of God, not in a cold, listless, lazy manner, but fervently and in faith, as did Jacob, they would find many places where they could say, "I have seen God face to face, and my life is preserved." Genesis 32:30. They would be accounted of heaven as princes, having power to prevail with God and with men. The time of trouble, such as never was, is soon to open upon us, and we shall need an experience which we do not now possess, and which many are too indolent to obtain. It is often the case that trouble is greater in anticipation than in reality, but this is not true of the crisis before us. The most vivid presentation cannot reach the magnitude of the ordeal. In that time of trial, every soul must stand for himself before God. Though Noah, Daniel, and Job were in the land, "As I live, saith the Lord God, they shall deliver neither son nor daughter, they shall but deliver their own souls by their righteousness." Ezekiel 14:20. Now, while our great high priest is making the atonement for us, we should seek to become perfect in Christ. Not even by a thought could our Savior be brought to yield to the power of temptation. Satan finds in human hearts some point where he can gain a foothold. Some sinful desire is cherished, by means of which his temptations assert their power. But Christ declared of himself, "The prince of this world cometh, and hath nothing in me." John 14:30. Satan could find nothing in the Son of God that would enable him to gain the victory. He had kept his Father's commandments, and there was no sin in him that Satan could use to his advantage. This is the condition in which those must be found who shall stand in the time of trouble. It is in this life that we are to separate sin from us, through faith in the atoning blood of Christ. Our precious Savior invites us to join ourselves to him, to unite our weakness to his strength, our ignorance to his wisdom, our unworthiness to his merits. God's providence is the school in which we are to learn the meekness and lowliness of Jesus.
The Lord is ever setting before us not the way we would choose, which seems easier and pleasanter to us, but the true aims of life. It rests with us to cooperate with the agencies which heaven employs in the work of conforming our characters to the divine model. None can neglect or defer this work, but at the most fearful peril to their souls. The Apostle John, in vision, heard a loud voice in heaven exclaiming, "Woe to the inhabitants of the earth and of the sea, for the devil is come down unto you, having great wrath, because he knoweth that he hath but a short time." Revelation 12:12. Fearful are the scenes which call forth this exclamation from the heavenly voice. The wrath of Satan increases as his time grows short, and his work of deceit and destruction will reach its culmination in the time of trouble. Fearful sights of a supernatural character will soon be revealed in the heavens, in token of the power of miracle-working demons. The spirits of devils will go forth to the kings of the earth and to the whole world to fasten them in deception and urge them on to unite with Satan in his last struggle against the government of heaven. By these agencies, rulers and subjects will be alike deceived. Persons will arise pretending to be Christ himself and claiming the title and worship which belong to the world's Redeemer. They will perform wonderful miracles of healing and will profess to have revelations from heaven contradicting the testimony of the Scriptures. The crowning act. As the crowning act in the great drama of deception, Satan himself will personate Christ. The Church has long professed to look to the Savior's advent as the consummation of her hopes. Now the great deceiver will make it appear that Christ has come. In different parts of the earth, Satan will manifest himself among men as a majestic being of dazzling brightness, resembling the description of the Son of God given by John in the Revelation. Revelation 1, verses 13 to 15. The glory that surrounds him is unsurpassed by anything that mortal eyes have yet beheld. The shout of triumph rings out upon the air, "Christ has come! Christ has come!" The people prostrate themselves in adoration before him, while he lifts up his hands and pronounces a blessing upon them, as Christ blessed his disciples when he was upon the earth. His voice is soft and subdued, yet full of melody. In gentle, compassionate tones, he presents some of the same gracious, heavenly truths which the Savior uttered. He heals the diseases of the people, and then in his assumed character of Christ, he claims to have changed the Sabbath to Sunday, and commands all to hallow the day which he has blessed. He declares that those who persist in keeping holy the seventh day are blaspheming his name by refusing to listen to his angels sent to them with light and truth. This is the strong, almost overmastering delusion. Like the Samaritans who were deceived by Simon Magus, the multitudes from the least to the greatest give heed to these sorceries, saying, "This is the great power of God." Acts 8:10. But the people of God will not be misled. The teachings of this false Christ are not in accordance with the Scriptures. His blessing is pronounced upon the worshippers of the beast and his image, the very class upon whom the Bible declares that God's unmingled wrath shall be poured out. And furthermore, Satan is not permitted to counterfeit the manner of Christ's advent. The Savior has warned his people against deception upon this point, and has clearly foretold the manner of his second coming. "There shall arise false Christs and false prophets, and shall show great signs and wonders, insomuch that, if it were possible, they shall deceive the very elect. Wherefore, if they shall say unto you, Behold, he is in the desert, go not forth. Behold, he is in the secret chambers, believe it not. For as the lightning cometh out of the east and shineth even unto the west, so shall also the coming of the Son of Man be." Matthew chapter 24, verses 24 to 27 and 31. Chapter 25, verse 31. Revelation chapter 1, verse 7. And 1 Thessalonians chapter 4, verses 16 and 17.
This coming, there is no possibility of counterfeiting. It will be universally known, witnessed by the whole world. Shielded from delusion. Only those who have been diligent students of the Scriptures and who have received the love of the truth will be shielded from the powerful delusion that takes the world captive. By the Bible testimony, these will detect the deceiver in his disguise. To all, the testing time will come. By the sifting of temptation, the genuine Christian will be revealed. Are the people of God so firmly established upon His Word that they would not yield to the evidence of their senses? Would they, in such a crisis, cling to the Bible and the Bible only? Satan will, if possible, prevent them from obtaining a preparation to stand in that day. He will so arrange affairs as to hedge up their way, entangle them with earthly treasures, cause them to carry a heavy, wearisome burden, that their hearts may be overcharged with the cares of this life, and the day of trial may come upon them as a thief. As the decree issued by the various rulers of Christendom against commandment keepers shall withdraw the protection of government and abandon them to those who desire their destruction, the people of God will flee from the cities and villages and associate together in companies, dwelling in the most desolate and solitary places. Many will find refuge in the strongholds of the mountains. Like the Christians of the Piedmont valleys, they will make the high places of the earth their sanctuaries and will thank God for the munitions of rocks. Isaiah 33:16. But many of all nations and of all classes, high and low, rich and poor, black and white, will be cast into the most unjust and cruel bondage. The beloved of God pass weary days, bound in chains, shut in by prison bars, sentenced to be slain, some apparently left to die of starvation in dark and loathsome dungeons. No human ear is open to hear their moans. No human hand is ready to lend them help. Will the Lord forget His people in this trying hour? Did He forget faithful Noah when judgments were visited upon the antediluvian world? Did He forget Lot when the fire came down from heaven to consume the cities of the plain? Did He forget Joseph surrounded by idolaters in Egypt? Did He forget Elijah when the oath of Jezebel threatened him with the fate of the prophets of Baal? Did He forget Jeremiah in the dark and dismal pit of his prison house? Did He forget the three worthies in the fiery furnace? Or Daniel in the den of lions? Zion said, "The Lord hath forsaken me, and my Lord hath forgotten me." Can a woman forget her sucking child, that she should not have compassion on the son of her womb? Yea, they may forget, yet will I not forget thee. Behold, I have graven thee upon the palms of my hands. Isaiah 49:14-16. The Lord of hosts has said, "He that toucheth you toucheth the apple of his eye." Zechariah 2:8. Though enemies may thrust them into prison, yet dungeon walls cannot cut off the communication between their souls and Christ. One who sees their every weakness, who is acquainted with every trial, is above all earthly powers. And angels will come to them in lonely cells, bringing light and peace from heaven. The prison will be as a palace, for the rich in faith dwell there, and the gloomy walls will be lighted up with heavenly light, as when Paul and Silas prayed and sang praises at midnight in the Philippian dungeon. God's judgments. God's judgments will be visited upon those who are seeking to oppress and destroy His people. His long forbearance with the wicked emboldens men in transgression, but their punishment is nonetheless certain and terrible because it is long delayed. The Lord shall rise up as in Mount Perazim. He shall be wroth as in the valley of Gibeon, that He may do His work, His strange work, and bring to pass His act, His strange act. Isaiah 28:21. To our merciful God, the act of punishment is a strange act. As I live, saith the Lord God, I have no pleasure in the death of the wicked. Ezekiel 33:11.
The Lord is merciful and gracious, long-suffering and abundant in goodness and truth, forgiving iniquity and transgression and sin. Yet he will by no means clear the guilty. The Lord is slow to anger and great in power, and will not at all acquit the wicked. Exodus 34, verses 6 and 7, and Nahum 1, verse 3. By terrible things in righteousness he will vindicate the authority of his downtrodden law. The severity of the retribution awaiting the transgressor may be judged by the Lord's reluctance to execute justice. The nation with which he bears long and which he will not smite until it has filled up the measure of its iniquity in God's account will finally drink the cup of wrath unmixed with mercy. When Christ ceases his intercession in the sanctuary, the unmingled wrath threatened against those who worship the beast in his image and receive his mark, Revelation 14, 9 and 10, will be poured out. The plagues upon Egypt when God was about to deliver Israel were similar in character to those more terrible and extensive judgments which are to fall upon the world just before the final deliverance of God's people. Says the Revelator in describing those terrific scourges, "There fell a noisome and grievous sore upon the men which had the mark of the beast and upon them which worshipped his image. The sea became as the blood of a dead man, and every living soul died in the sea. And the rivers and fountains of waters became blood." Terrible as these inflictions are, God's justice stands fully vindicated. The angel of God declares, "Thou art righteous, O Lord, because thou hast judged thus. For they have shed the blood of saints and prophets, and thou hast given them blood to drink, for they are worthy." Revelation 16, verses 2 to 6. By condemning the people of God to death, they have as truly incurred the guilt of their blood as if it had been shed by their hands. In like manner, Christ declared the Jews of his time guilty of all the blood of holy men which had been shed since the days of Abel, for they possessed the same spirit and were seeking to do the same work with these murderers of the prophets. Power to scorch with fire. In the plague that follows, power is given to the sun to scorch men with fire, and men were scorched with great heat. Verses 8 and 9. The prophets thus describe the condition of the earth at this fearful time: "The land mourneth, because the harvest of the field is perished. All the trees of the field are withered, because joy is withered away from the sons of men. The seed is rotten under their clods, the garners are laid desolate. How do the beasts groan? The herds of cattle are perplexed because they have no pasture. The rivers of water are dried up, and the fire hath devoured the pastures of the wilderness. The songs of the temple shall be howlings in that day, saith the Lord God. There shall be many dead bodies in every place. They shall cast them forth with silence." Joel chapter 1, verses 10 to 12 and 17 to 20. Also Amos 8, verse 3. These plagues are not universal, or the inhabitants of the earth would be wholly cut off. Yet they will be the most awful scourges that have ever been known to mortals. All the judgments upon men prior to the close of probation have been mingled with mercy. The pleading blood of Christ has shielded the sinner from receiving the full measure of his guilt. But in the final judgment, wrath is poured out unmixed with mercy. In that day, multitudes will desire the shelter of God's mercy, which they have so long despised. "Behold, the days come, saith the Lord God, that I will send a famine in the land, not a famine of bread nor a thirst for water, but of hearing the words of the Lord. And they shall wander from sea to sea, and from the north even to the east. They shall run to and fro to seek the word of the Lord, and shall not find it." Amos 8, verses 11 and 12. The people of God will not be free from suffering, but while persecuted and distressed, while they endure privation and suffer for want of food, they will not be left to perish. That God who cared for Elijah will not pass by one of his self-sacrificing children. He who numbers the hairs of their head will care for them, and in time of famine they shall be satisfied. While the wicked are dying from hunger and pestilence, angels will shield the righteous and supply their wants.
To him that walketh righteously is the promise, bread shall be given him, his waters shall be sure. When the poor and needy seek water, and there is none, and their tongue faileth for thirst, I the Lord will hear them. I the Lord of Israel will not forsake them. Isaiah 33, verses 15 and 16, also chapter 41, verse 17. Although the fig tree shall not blossom, neither shall fruit be in the vines, the labor of the olive shall fail, and the fields shall yield no meat. The flock shall be cut off from the fold, and there shall be no herd in the stalls. Yet shall they that fear him rejoice in the Lord, and joy in the God of their salvation. Habakkuk 3, verses 17 and 18. The Lord is thy keeper, the Lord is thy shade upon thy right hand. The sun shall not smite thee by day, nor the moon by night. The Lord shall preserve thee from all evil. He shall preserve thy soul. He shall deliver thee from the snare of the fowler, and from the noisome pestilence. He shall cover thee with his feathers, and under his wings shalt thou trust. His truth shall be thy shield and buckler. Thou shalt not be afraid for the terror by night, nor for the arrow that flieth by day, nor for the pestilence that walketh in darkness, nor for the destruction that wasteth at noonday. 1,000 shall fall at thy side, and 10,000 at thy right hand, but it shall not come nigh thee. Only with thine eyes shalt thou behold and see the reward of the wicked. Because thou hast made the Lord, which is my refuge, even the Most High, thy habitation, there shall no evil befall thee, neither shall any plague come nigh thy dwelling. Psalms 121, verses 5 to 7, and 91, verses 3 to 10. Yet to human sight it will appear that the people of God must soon seal their testimony with their blood, as did the martyrs before them. They themselves begin to fear that the Lord has left them to fall by the hand of their enemies. It is a time of fearful agony. Day and night they cry unto God for deliverance. The wicked exult, and the jeering cry is heard, "Where now is your faith? Why does not God deliver you out of our hands if you are indeed his people?" But the waiting ones remember Jesus dying upon Calvary's cross, and the chief priests and rulers shouting in mockery, "He saved others, himself he cannot save. If he be the King of Israel, let him now come down from the cross, and we will believe him." Matthew 27:42. Like Jacob, all are wrestling with God. Their countenances express their internal struggle. Paleness sits upon every face. Yet they cease not their earnest intercession. Could men see with heavenly vision, they would behold companies of angels that excel in strength, stationed about those who have kept the word of Christ's patience. With sympathizing tenderness, angels have witnessed their distress and have heard their prayers. They are waiting the word of their commander to snatch them from their peril, but they must wait yet a little longer. The people of God must drink of the cup and be baptized with the baptism. The very delay, so painful to them, is the best answer to their petitions. As they endeavor to wait trustingly for the Lord to work, they are led to exercise faith, hope, and patience, which have been too little exercised during their religious experience. Yet for the elect's sake, the time of trouble will be shortened. Shall not God avenge his own elect, which cry day and night unto him? I tell you that he will avenge them speedily. Luke 18, verses 7 and 8. The end will come more quickly than men expect. The wheat will be gathered and bound in sheaves for the garner of God. The tares will be bound as faggots for the fires of destruction. The heavenly sentinels, faithful to their trust, continue their watch. Though a general decree has fixed the time when commandment keepers may be put to death, their enemies will in some cases anticipate the decree, and before the time specified will endeavor to take their lives. But none can pass the mighty guardians stationed about every faithful soul. Some are assailed in their flight from the cities and villages, but the swords raised against them break and fall as powerless as a straw. Others are defended by angels in the form of men of war. In all ages, God has wrought through holy angels for the succor and deliverance of his people. Celestial beings have taken an active part in the affairs of men.
They have appeared clothed in garments that shone as the lightning. They have come as men in the garb of wayfarers. Angels have appeared in human form to men of God. They have rested, as if weary, under the oaks at noon. They have accepted the hospitalities of human homes. They have acted as guides to benighted travelers. They have, with their own hands, kindled the fires of the altar. They have opened prison doors and set free the servants of the Lord. Clothed with the panoply of heaven, they came to roll away the stone from the Savior's tomb. In the form of men, angels are often in the assemblies of the righteous, and they visit the assemblies of the wicked as they went to Sodom to make a record of their deeds to determine whether they have passed the boundary of God's forbearance. The Lord delights in mercy, and for the sake of the few who really serve Him, He restrains calamities and prolongs the tranquility of multitudes. Little do sinners against God realize that they are indebted for their own lives to the faithful few whom they delight to ridicule and oppress. Though the rulers of this world know it not, yet often in their councils angels have been spokesmen. Human eyes have looked upon them. Human ears have listened to their appeals. Human lips have opposed their suggestions and ridiculed their counsels. Human hands have met them with insult and abuse. In the council hall and the court of justice, these heavenly messengers have shown an intimate acquaintance with human history. They have proved themselves better able to plead the cause of the oppressed than were their ablest and most eloquent defenders. They have defeated purposes and arrested evils that would have greatly retarded the work of God and would have caused great suffering to His people. In the hour of peril and distress, the angel of the Lord encampeth round about them that fear Him and delivereth them. Psalm 34, verse 7. With earnest longing, God's people await the tokens of their coming King. As the watchmen are accosted, "What of the night?" The answer is given unfalteringly, "The morning cometh, and also the night." Isaiah 21, verses 11 and 12. Light is gleaming upon the clouds above the mountaintops. Soon there will be a revealing of His glory. The Sun of Righteousness is about to shine forth. The morning and the night are both at hand. The opening of endless day to the righteous, the settling down of eternal night to the wicked. As the wrestling ones urge their petitions before God, the veil separating them from the unseen seems almost withdrawn. The heavens glow with the dawning of eternal day, and like the melody of angel songs, the words fall upon the ear, "Stand fast to your allegiance. Help is coming." Christ, the Almighty Victor, holds out to His weary soldiers a crown of immortal glory, and His voice comes from the gates ajar, "Lo, I am with you. Be not afraid. I am acquainted with all your sorrows. I have borne your griefs. You are not warring against untried enemies. I have fought the battle in your behalf, and in my name you are more than conquerors." The precious Savior will send help just when we need it. The way to heaven is consecrated by His footprints. Every thorn that wounds our feet has wounded His. Every cross that we are called to bear, He has borne before us. The Lord permits conflicts to prepare the soul for peace. The time of trouble is a fearful ordeal for God's people, but it is the time for every true believer to look up, and by faith he may see the bow of promise encircling him. The redeemed of the Lord shall return and come with singing unto Zion, and everlasting joy shall be upon their head. They shall obtain gladness and joy, and sorrow and mourning shall flee away. I, even I, am He that comforteth you. Who art thou, that thou shouldest be afraid of a man that shall die, and of the Son of Man which shall be made as grass, and forgettest the Lord thy Maker, and hast feared continually every day because of the fury of the oppressor, as if he were ready to destroy? And where is the fury of the oppressor? The captive exile hasteneth that he may be loosed, and that he should not die in the pit, nor that his bread should fail. But I am the Lord thy God that divided the sea, whose waves roared. The Lord of hosts is his name.
And I have put my words in thy mouth, and I have covered thee in the shadow of mine hand. Isaiah chapter 51, verses 11 to 16.

0: went over. Verses 21 to 23. The eye of God, looking down the ages, was fixed upon the crisis which his people are to meet, when earthly powers shall be arrayed against them. Like the captive exile, they will be in fear of death by starvation or by violence. But the Holy One who divided the Red Sea before Israel will manifest his mighty power and turn their captivity. They shall be mine, saith the Lord of hosts, in that day when I make up my jewels, and I will spare them as a man spareth his own son that serveth him. Malachi 3:17. If the blood of Christ's faithful witnesses were shed at this time, it would not, like the blood of the martyrs, be as seed sown to yield a harvest for God. Their fidelity would not be a testimony to convince others of the truth, for the obdurate heart has beaten back the waves of mercy until they return no more. If the righteous were now left to fall a prey to their enemies, it would be a triumph for the prince of darkness. Says the psalmist, "In the time of trouble he shall hide me in his pavilion. In the secret of his tabernacle shall he hide me." Psalm 27, verse 5. Christ has spoken, "Come, my people, enter thou into thy chambers, and shut thy doors about thee. Hide thyself, as it were for a little moment, until the indignation be overpast. For behold, the Lord cometh out of his place to punish the inhabitants of the earth for their iniquity." Isaiah chapter 26, verses 20 and 21. Glorious will be the deliverance of those who have patiently waited for his coming, and whose names are written in the book of life.
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4: A number of years ago, when Alexander the Great was going forward with his conquests and he was marching his armies the thousands of miles that he did, going through the Khyber Pass, he had reached a point in his conquest where he was essentially marching off the map, because up to that time they had no charts or maps that showed the lands that he was entering. Christopher Columbus, when he went sailing out into the Atlantic, when it got to a certain point, it was just blank and they had sea monsters there sailing off the map. When you look at what's happening in history now, this generation has entered an era with what we see happening in the different fields of technology.

0: technology and war, we have marched off the map. And people are wondering, does this mean that Armageddon is at our doors? Actually, you know, that's a quote from General Douglas MacArthur. He said, if we don't find some better way to resolve our disputes, Armageddon will be at our doors. And many people have assumed that means Armageddon is some titanic battle. Now, I would like to have you, if you have your Bibles, go to your Bibles, and we're going to be reading from Revelation chapter 16. And I saw three unclean spirits like frogs coming out of the mouth of the dragon, out of the mouth of the beast, and out of the mouth of the false prophet. For they are the spirits of demons performing miracles, which go out to the kings of the earth and of the whole world to gather them to the battle of the great day of God Almighty. Now notice here the mention of the battle. It pauses after it says that and says, behold, I'm coming as a thief. Now wait a second here. I want you to think. I'm going to read on in a second, but I just want you to think. Many people believe that the plagues happen after the rapture. They believe the battle of Armageddon is only for those who are left behind. But here it's telling us that the battle hasn't happened yet and Jesus hasn't come yet, and this is after the sixth plague. That ought to make you sit up and think. We're going to be talking a little about the sequence of the battle and the second coming in our study tonight. Behold, I come as a thief. Blessed is he who watches and keeps his garments, lest he walk naked and they see his shame. Then it resumes. Verse 16, and they gathered them together to a place called in the Hebrew Armageddon. Now that word is an enigma for many Bible scholars, and there's almost no limit to the number of interpretations of what that might mean. And I'm going to throw my hat in the ring tonight. First, I'll tell you what we do know. The word har or ar means hill or mountain of, and they believe the word Megiddon there comes from Megiddo or Valley of Megiddo. So, what is the Battle of Armageddon? Well, you know, of course, they've put a movie out called Armageddon. They say it's a meteor or an asteroid or some comet that's going to strike the earth. And then others are saying Armageddon is some plague that's going to sweep. It's the avian flu. There's all these different ideas about what the Battle of Armageddon is. Is it going to be an asteroid hitting the water causing a tidal wave? Is it going to be from starvation? What is Armageddon? People use it to describe something that is ominous, destructive, apocalyptic in nature. Well, very quickly, I'll tell you what I believe it is, and then I'm going to show you from the Bible. Armageddon is the last battle. Notice what happens here. When it talks about Armageddon, it's the end of the sixth plague. The seventh plague is Jesus coming. Armageddon is happening in the midst of the seven last plagues. It's the final battle where those who worship the beast in his image try to exterminate those who worship God. That's the Battle of Armageddon. Let's look at some verses. Revelation chapter 12, verse 17. The dragon was enraged with the woman, and he went to make war with the rest of her offspring who keep the commandments of God and have the testimony of Jesus. The dragon makes war with God's people that obey him. Go to Revelation 13, verse 7. This is the chapter that's got the mark of the beast in it. And it says, it was granted unto him to make war with the saints. There again, the devil making war with the saints. Revelation 17, verse 13 and 14. These are of one mind, and they will give their power and authority to the beast. And these will make war with the lamb. So, who is the dragon making war with? Those who, the saints, and with the lamb, Christ and his people. Isn't that clear? We're not done yet. Revelation 19, verse 19. And I saw the beast, the kings of the earth, and their armies gathered together to make war against him who sat on the horse and against his army. So do we need to guess what this battle of Armageddon is? It is not a political battle. Jesus said in Matthew 24, there's going to be wars and rumors of wars. He said, that's not it. There have been wars ever since the time. I read somewhere that from 3,600 B.C., to the present, there have been 214 years of peace, and every other year has been a year of war. That 4,500,000,000 people have died in these wars. I mean, there's been wars all along. The final war is not going to be man against man. It's not going to be nation against nation or kingdom against kingdom. It's the kingdom of the devil against the kingdom of Christ. It's those who worship the beast against those who worship God. It's telling us God will fight for his people when it looks hopeless. By the way, and don't ever forget this, you and the Lord are a majority. It doesn't matter what the enemy has. And when you're tempted, remember, you and Jesus are a majority. What are some of the prophetic signs Jesus gave counting down to the Battle of Armageddon? I think the best resource to go to find out what are the signs of this final battle and the second coming of Christ, is it clear to everybody that the Battle of Armageddon is the final battle where Jesus rides with his horse and he ultimately comes. He's pictured, of course, riding a horse. I don't know that he's galloping on a Clydesdale when he comes. It's just one of the visual images we see in Revelation. He's also got a sword coming out of his mouth in these pictures. So you realize they're symbolic. That means the word coming out of his mouth. Beware of false Christs and false prophets. You know one reason that's so important? When Jesus came the first time, were his people, the Jewish people, did they have Bibles? Did they have the scriptures back then? Did they have scriptures that had prophecies about his coming? Were they ready for him when he came? Did they have a lot of misinterpretations and a lot of traditions they were following that just were not right? Even the disciples who were spirit-filled were confused. They didn't understand. They kept thinking the Messiah was going to come and he was going to just sit on the throne of David and overthrow the Romans and they'd be a world empire. And they had all these very appealing ideas, but they were not true. Could that happen again at the second coming? Yes. Are there a lot of people that think that we're just going to get zapped away and not have any trouble when Jesus comes? There's a lot of... And when you say false Christs and false prophets, that there may be some lovely people out there, but they're giving false prophecies. Their teaching is wrong. Many of the scholars say these popular notions about left behind are really fantasy. They're not in the Bible. So we've got to be careful to find out what does the Bible really say. And of course, there are also then the deranged false prophets that are out there. There's no shortage of kooks out there that say that I am Jesus. But you know, I'm not so much worried about the Jim Jones and the David Koresh and the moons. And I'll tell you who I'm worried about is when Satan seeks to impersonate Christ. The masterpiece of deception before Jesus comes back is where Satan is going to say, I'm going to really do a first-class job and do signs and wonders. Didn't we read there in Revelation 16, these unclean spirits that come out of the mouth of the beast, the dragon, the false prophet, they go forth to the kings of the earth and perform signs and miracles to deceive them. There's going to be a lot of miracles, but they are diabolical miracles. So you've got to be careful to base your conclusions on what the Bible says, because if you're basing it on signs and wonders, the devil can counterfeit those, can't he? Secondly, Christ goes on in his answer, and he said there will be wars and rumors of wars. Are there still rumors of wars today? And not only are we all tied up in Iraq, and that was very close to my heart, because we have a daughter that was in the Army, a son that just got out of the Marines. He was in Iraq. And very proud of our soldiers that are serving in those contests, but they're talking about if something else could evolve in Iran. What's next? For a while there, North Korea was testing missiles, and we thought, oops, is that where we're going next? Rumors of wars, not just wars. Then, pollution is another sign that we're getting closer to Armageddon. That's a sign that I think is very current for us today, because we're now living in an age where man has the capacity to destroy the earth. Do you know that's in Revelation? Revelation chapter 11, verse 18. Listen to this. It says that you should destroy those who destroy the earth. Now, you know, for the first 6,000 years of man's history, the most devastating thing that man could do to the planet is they could shoot bows and arrows and throw spears and lob cannonballs when they became more sophisticated. Our pollution was banana peels and coconut shells. I mean, we just really couldn't destroy the earth back then. But we are now in a generation that with our weapons and with our chemicals and our pollutants, do we now have the capacity to destroy the earth? That is one sign. People say, oh, Pastor Doug, people have talked about signs of Christ coming for 2,000 years now. What makes you think things are different now? They are different now. This generation is a different generation that we're living in. I think we're living in the last generation. Matter of fact, Jesus said in Matthew 24, verse 22, when we get down to the end, unless those days were shortened, no flesh would be saved. That word flesh there doesn't just mean people. It means nothing would survive. But now you don't need to worry about that. You're saying, Pastor Doug, wait a second here. You're making me nervous. I've always believed, and when I first became a Christian, I worshiped with a fellowship that believed in what we call the secret rapture. I'll talk more about that later. But I worshiped with a group that believed that the tribulation happened after the church was taken away, and so they felt great comfort in that. You're making us nervous, Pastor Doug, saying that we're going to be here when the seven last plagues fall. Well, I want to go by what the Bible says, friends. As appealing as it might be to think that Jesus is going to come and whisk us away and then things get ugly down here, but we don't have to worry about it because we're not here. That's not what the Bible teaches. The seven last plagues that you find in Revelation 15 and 16 are parallels of the 10 plagues that fell on ancient Egypt. Here's my question for you. Here's the million-dollar question. When the plagues fell on ancient Egypt, were the Israelites in Egypt? Were God's people there? Did God preserve them through the plagues? Do we need to fear the plagues? 1,000 may fall at your side, 10,000 at your right hand. It will not come nigh unto thee. Only with your eyes will you see and behold the destruction of the wicked. No plague will come near your dwelling. I'm paraphrasing Psalm 91. Why? Because we trust in the Lord. He'll take care of his people. There's natural disasters. Jesus talked about earthquakes, which is a natural disaster. We'll get to that in just a minute, but that would include storms. Have we seen that on an unprecedented scale? A couple of years ago, was it 2004, December 26th, not even 2 years ago yet, we had the biggest earthquake in recorded history. 250,000 lives were snuffed out. Someone wondered, is that in the Bible? Well, some have wondered if Jesus was referring to that. When you go to Luke 21, a parallel passage, when he talks about that, he said, there'll be signs in the sun and the moon and in the stars and on the earth, distress of nations with perplexity. Notice this, the sea and the waves roaring and men's hearts failing them for fear. We talked in that previous verse in Luke 21, men's hearts failing them for fear. What is terrorism? What is the weapon of terrorism? Is it plastic explosives or is it fear? And all these changes that we've had and these freedoms that we've lost, why? Because we're afraid. Famine, Jesus said, in different places. Do we still have famine in the world? They had an earthquake in Pakistan, 73,000 people died in the earthquake, but the aftermath was almost as bad because the roads in were closed, winter set in, and the people were starving. Famine isn't just because of crops, it's often because of war, catastrophes. 10,000 people per day are dying from either malnutrition or starvation. Violence. Jesus said, as it was in the days of Noah, so shall it be in the days that precede the coming of the Son of Man. What was it like back in the days of Noah? The Bible tells us that the thoughts of men's hearts were only evil continually. Violence filled the land. Jesus said, Matthew chapter 24, verse 14, and the gospel of this kingdom will be preached in all the world for a witness unto all nations, then the end will come. And he didn't say the gospel will be believed by everybody. He said the gospel is going to be proclaimed everywhere, then the end will come. And now through satellite television, through the printed page, through the computer, through tapes, missionaries, the gospel is going into all the world through radio. Now, based on the signs, how many of you believe Jesus is coming soon? Amen. Now, I think we need to talk a little bit about knowing something about how he is coming. There are a lot of misunderstandings. There was misunderstandings when he came the first time. There are going to be misunderstandings again. It is not going to be a secret. The Bible tells us that people are going to know. Now, of course, there's a lot of dear people that believe in the secret rapture. There are two prominent views among Christians. One is, of course, the secret rapture that has been championed by Tim LaHaye and Hal Lindsey and others. But even Tim LaHaye admits in his book, No Fear of the Storm, there's no single verse specifically that states Christ will come before the tribulation. It's become a very popular teaching that's appealing, that is fanciful and colorful, but it's not biblical. They say, oh, but the Bible says Jesus is coming as a thief. Yeah, let's read the whole thing. When it says Jesus is coming as a thief, what does that mean? Listen to this. 2 Peter chapter 3, verse 10. The day of the Lord will come as a thief in the night. And a lot of people stop right there. It doesn't stop there. Notice. In which, what happens in the day when he comes as a thief? What's happening on that day when he comes like a thief? In which the heavens pass away with a great noise, and the elements melt with fervent heat. The earth also and the works that are in it are burned up. Does it sound to you like life goes on for another 7 years after Jesus comes as a thief? No, that's it. When it says he's coming as a thief, it means it's a surprise. That's why Jesus said, in such an hour as you think not, the Son of Man comes. A thief does not send out an announcement. I'll be coming. I hope that you won't be home. Leave the alarm off. No, it's a surprise. Again, is the coming of the Lord quiet? Psalms 50, verse 3. Our God shall come and shall, what does it say? Shall not keep silence. Not a secret. It shall be very tempestuous about him. It's not going to be people walking down the street and go poof, disappearing. Again, 1 Thessalonians chapter 4, verse 16. The Lord himself shall descend from heaven with a shout, with the voice of the archangel, and with the trumpet of God, and the dead in Christ will rise first. This is one of the noisiest chapters in the Bible, noisiest passages. It's not a secret. Voice of an angel, trumpet of God. Jeremiah 25 verse 30 says that the Lord is going to come and he'll be roaring like a lion. He's going to roar from his holy habitation. There are two comings of Christ, principal comings to our world before sin is dealt with. One he comes like a lion, one he comes like a lamb. The devil swapped them. The devil told the Jewish nation, yeah, he's coming like a lion the first time to conquer the Romans. And that's what they wanted to believe. Now he's telling the church, yeah, he's coming like a lamb the second time to secretly rapture away the church. He swapped them. And the church, God's people, are not prepared for the real event. And there are dear, they're spirit-filled people. I think the Lord's going to save a lot of these people who are confused, but they're being mistaught. And I'll tell you what, my belief is safer anyway, not only because it's biblical. I'd rather be ready. And if I get raptured up and I meet you there, I'll say, well, I guess I was wrong, but praise the Lord. But if you're not ready, and we're going through the plagues, and you go, how come we didn't know about this? I'll say, well, I told you. Right? This is the safer belief. Put your belt on. Don't say we're only going 5 miles an hour. Put it on anyway. Someone else might be going 50 and hit you. Right? Will the second coming of Christ be visible to all men? Revelation 1 verse 7. Behold, he is coming with the clouds, and how many eyes? Every eye will see him. That means every eye of everybody alive in the world. Matthew 24, verse 30. And then shall appear the sign of the Son of Man in heaven, and then shall all the tribes of the earth mourn, and they shall see the Son of Man coming in the clouds of heaven with power and great glory. Is it a secret? Do people just disappear? Is this what Jesus said? What is the purpose of Jesus coming? Answer, Revelation 22, verse 12. He's coming to give rewards. And behold, I come quickly, and my reward is with me to give to every man according as his work shall be. When he comes, there's not another 7 years for the tribulation. Rewards are dispensed when he comes. What will happen to the righteous people when Jesus comes the second time? Answer, 1 Thessalonians 4:16. We touched on this already. For the Lord himself will descend from heaven with a shout, and the dead in Christ will rise first. When he comes, there's a resurrection. Is that a secret? Again, 1 Corinthians 15, verse 52 and verse 53. The dead will be raised incorruptible, and we will be changed. For this corruptible must put on incorruption, and this mortal shall be put on immortality. And that's what happens in the twinkling of an eye. It doesn't mean that you're going to twinkle your eye and all of a sudden people are going to disappear. The change that the saved receive is a twinkling of an eye. They go from mortal to immortal bodies. That's what happens instantly. Then we who are alive and remain, the righteous who are living, they're caught up to meet them in the clouds. They meet the Lord in the air. That's the rapture. When we are caught up. The word rapture means we are caught up. Nothing wrong with that word, even though it's not in the Bible as you find it here. It means to be caught up to meet the Lord. And that's when it's going to happen. But is it a secret? Trumpet? Resurrection? earthquake, all these things happening at the same time. What's going to happen to the wicked when Jesus comes? They're being told they got 7 more years to work it out. They get a second chance. 2 Thessalonians 2:8. What's going to happen to the wicked? It tells us, and then shall that wicked one be revealed, whom the Lord shall consume with the spirit of his mouth and shall destroy with the brightness of his coming. The brightness, the glory of Christ's second coming. It's going to be good news for the saved, bad news for the lost. And then again, Revelation 6, verse 15. This is a troubling verse, but you want the prophecies, don't you? And the kings of the earth and the great men and the rich men and the chief captains and the mighty men and every bondman and every free man, they said to the mountains and the rocks, fall on us and hide us from the face of him that sits on the throne and from the wrath of the Lamb, for the great day of his wrath is come, and who shall be able to stand? This is the battle of Armageddon when Jesus comes to rescue. There's only two sides. Jesus said, there's a war. You're either with me or you're against me. You're either with me or you're with the enemy. He's either going to be the one we look for and say, this is our God, we've waited for him and he will save us, or we're going to run from the wrath of the Lamb. There's no middle ground. Now look at what we've discovered. The coming of Jesus is not going to be a secret. It's telling us that it's going to be literal, personal, visible, audible, physical, vitalizing. A resurrection takes place, glorious, climatic. Nobody's going to read about it in the papers the next day and say, you know, the rapture took place and we were left behind. That's not what the Bible teaches. We're living in the last generation, friends. We're living in a generation where man can destroy the earth, where the gospel can go into all the world, when knowledge has increased and yet man has not bent his knowledge to love his fellow man, but we bend it to destroy each other. How can I be certain that I'll be ready when Jesus comes back? That's why we do these seminars. Do you know that by now? We want you to be ready. Jesus promises in John 6, verse 37, him that comes to me, I will in no wise cast out. Come to Jesus. Just come to him. You can come to him tonight. Again, John 1, 12, as many as received him, to them he gave power to become the sons of God. He'll give you power to live a new life. You'll be a new creature with a new heart. Come to Jesus. He'll recreate you. What dangers does the Lord warn against, solemnly warn against, in connection with the second coming? Matthew 24, verse 44, therefore be ye ready, for in such an hour as you think not, the Son of Man comes. Jesus said, as it was in the days of Noah and Lot, life was going on. They were building and eating and drinking. And then the flood came, and then the fire came. So don't be thinking that it's going to be in the headlines, Jesus comes tomorrow, and you're going to have time like preparing for your taxes. Be ready. Amen? Furthermore, Revelation 22, 12, he says, behold, I come quickly, and my reward is with me to give to every man. Friends, we've seen that there are environmental signs, there are religious signs, there are scientific signs, spiritual signs, political signs, moral signs, social signs. What do we do when we see all these signs are near? He says, lift up your head, for your redemption is near. It's at the doors. I believe the coming of Jesus is at the door, friends. What about you?
1: In Mark chapter 16, Jesus said, whoever believes and is baptized will be saved. Later, Jesus said in John chapter 3, unless you're born of the water and the Spirit, you cannot enter the kingdom of heaven. Those verses make baptism sound pretty critical. 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How old should you be before you're baptized? 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We want to get the word out because God's message is our mission.
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it, they're white as snow. I was bound, but today I am free. I was lost in the darkness, but now am found. I was blind, but now I see. When at last in his presence I stand.

0: It came to pass that Satan and his angels held a conference.
1: You're getting careless, all of you. This I will not tolerate. When you joined my rebellion in heaven, you swore allegiance to me. What's happened to you? Your loyalty. We must stick together, fight together, or our cause is lost.
2: It is anyway.
1: All right, who said that? Come up here, you. Did you make that slurring remark?
3: Yes, sir, Lucifer. I did, and proud of it.
1: Lucifer! Call me Satan, the devil, even the dragon, or the man of evil, but never Lucifer.
3: When God created you, he named you Lucifer.
1: How many times must I tell you, all of you, that I hate anything that reminds me of God? And I forbid you ever to mention his name or anything that reminds me of him. Understand?
3: Yes, Lucifer.
1: Oh, how dare you disobey my direct command?
3: You taught us to disobey, to rebel, to oppose all authority.
1: Yes, I did, didn't I? You learned your lesson well, angel.
3: Evil angel.
1: We're all evil. Satanic. Bad. Promoters of darkness. And someday we will rule the universe, even as we now rule this world.
3: You're lying. You've been lying since that first time you approached us and promised us a new and better form of government. If we'd only join forces with you and rebel against God, rule the world, the universe, you can't even rule us!
1: Well, that's my form of government. Disobedience, confusion, frustration, lies, cheating, death. You'll have to admit that all these things and more now rule the earth. So you see, I do control this earth.
3: What about Job?
1: Well, what about Job?
3: He doesn't even listen to your voice, much less obey it.
1: He will. Just give me time.
3: Time?
1: Silence! Silence! Someday you will see that I am right. Someday I shall rule on a twin throne with God.
3: Someday, someday, when?
1: Soon now.
3: Soon now.
1: Silence! Now we'll get down to business. It's time, once again, for me to attend the regular meeting in heaven.
3: Now, what's the use of attending? You come back pouting and discouraged.
1: I've got to go. My strategy calls for it. I go as representative of Earth.
3: Yes, and I can't understand how you get away with it. That conclave is for the sons of God, the first created beings on all the inhabited planets. And in no sense do you fit into that category.
1: Ah, but I do. Adam was the first created being on this earth. He was a son of God. But I overcame Adam and earned the right to represent this earth in Adam's place.
3: You never accomplish anything. I'll bet they don't even listen to you in that conclave.
1: Silence! Now, as I was saying, I'm going to that heavenly conclave. While I'm away, I want you to concentrate on Job. Use all the cunning devices I've taught you. He'll yield. When I get back, I may have some news. Fellow beings of darkness! I have just returned from the conclave in heaven. I bear evil news. News that will be music to your ears. Job will soon be in our power. Completely and forever in our power.
3: Lies, lies,
1: and then
3: lies.
1: The whole earth will be ours. We will banish Michael. And never again will his spirit be able to speak to the hearts of mankind.
3: You speak in riddles, Beelzebub.
1: Beelzebub. Oh, how I love that name. Listen to this, you angels of darkness. While I was in heaven, I persuaded God to let me do all manner of evil against Job. I persuaded God. Know what that means? I'm beginning to have influence in high places, even in heaven, even with God himself.
3: Yes, yes, we understand, Satan.
1: And when all these evil things happen to Job, he'll be like everyone else. He'll curse God. Then I'll take over. Job will obey my voice, be my loyal subject. I told you our cause is getting stronger. Soon we will rule the universe. Hark! Just a minute! Just a minute. We have work to do. You will go to the fields of Job, where the shepherds are taking care of Job's sheep. Quickly but effectively.
2: Well, there's a storm brewing in the west.
4: Yeah. Looks like a bad one, too.
2: I guess we'd better herd the sheep into the west pasture.
4: I don't think there's any time for that. Hell, the storm's already here. Lightning hit that tree. It's burning. Fire! Fire!
2: Urias, it's time the oxen and donkeys are fed.
5: Soldiers! An army! Wonder what they want!

0: This is one of the best feasts you've ever given, brother.
1: Well, I'm the eldest son. I should give the best feast.
0: If only father and mother could have been here.
1: Yes, it's a shame they couldn't be. Oh, well, another time.
0: Yes. Well, the guests, they appear to be frightened of something. Listen.
2: Why, it's wind.
1: A tornado.
0: Oh.

0: No wonder Rome is the center of civilization. Seems like every person in the whole world is here. It's so beautiful. All I have to do now is find a place to live and some kind of work.
1: Luke?
2: Yes, Paul?
1: That man out there, the one with the ragged and torn clothes. I've been watching him. He's unhappy, wretched. He needs help.
2: We scarcely have enough for our own needs.
1: Oh, I don't mean monetary help, Luke. I'm talking of spiritual help. That man is torn asunder with mental agony and hopelessness. Bring him in.
2: He was reluctant to come, but here he is.
1: Thank you, Luke. What is your name? Well, you don't have to tell your name or anything if you don't wish to. I can assure you, though, that we are not going to harm you in any way. Luke, this man is hungry, starved. No man wishes to talk much when he's hungry.
2: I'll see what there is.
0: I'm not a beggar.
1: Of course you're not. I consider we are friends.
0: Oh, no one is a friend to me.
1: You probably have more friends than you imagine. Both of us here are your friends, I assure you of that. And God and his Son are the best of all friends.
0: You must be some sort of fanatic.
1: And you? You speak well, indicating good breeding, and you seem to be well educated. I see in you good possibilities, success, happiness, peace. And
2: here's the best I could do. I'm sure it will suffice.
1: Eat it, my friend, and be refreshed and strengthened.
0: Now, why should I eat it?
1: You're hungry. Your body needs it, and your mind...
0: Why should I accept this from you? You have some ulterior motive in helping me. What do I have to do in exchange for this food?
1: Nothing.
0: You're not offering me food for nothing. What do I have to do?
1: You have to do nothing. But I do wish you would sit back, relax, and enjoy the food. I'd like to talk to you while you eat.
0: Your talk is convincing, but you're bound to a guard with chains, and that makes you a criminal.
1: I am not in a dungeon, not even in a prison. I have the freedom of this house and the privilege of having visitors. So wouldn't you say that whatever crime I'm charged with cannot be very serious?
0: Are you guilty?
1: In a way, yes.
0: May I ask what it is you're charged with?
1: Yes, you may, and I'll gladly tell you while you eat. Mm. Fair enough.
0: Give me the food.
2: Here.
1: I am sure you would consider it no crime that my household is giving you food to strengthen, refresh, and build up your body and mind to withstand the vigors and hardships of your everyday living.
0: That's kindness. A sort of kindness I never heard of before.
1: In the main, that is the crime I'm charged with. Helping the poor and destitute. Hope to the hopeless. Eternal life to those who are dead in sin. I, of myself, do none of these things. It is through Jesus Christ, one who suffered, died. And that is the reason I appealed to Rome and am now a prisoner awaiting trial.
0: And justice dictates that you be found innocent of any crime or wrongdoing. No human being could withstand the pressures, the persecutions, the unfair and evil wrongs you have endured, unless he be endowed with strength far beyond that of human attainment. What must I do, Master, to be like you?
1: Believe on the Lord Jesus Christ. Repent and confess your sins. Allow Jesus to enfold you in his arms of love, and through him live a life holy within the 10 commandments of God and the interpretation thereof, as contained in the words of Jesus in his Sermon on the Mount. Then you shall have peace, contentment, and be saved.
0: But I'm a wicked man. I ran away from my master. I took things belonging to him. I cannot undo these things.
1: Of course not, but Jesus can and will. He is anxious to. He suffered for you. He has paid your debt in full, if you will but believe on him.
0: But I stole money. I have no way of replacing it.
1: Jesus will repay that debt for you.
0: Money? How?
1: Jesus, who loves everyone, will bless the efforts of your master until he has reaped even more than you took from him.
0: I would like to serve such a wonderful master. The master I ran away from is a better master than most Roman masters, but he's not like Master Jesus.
1: Jesus is the Son of God, the Creator and the Savior of the world. Through his suffering and sinless life, we become the sons of God. I've talked enough for one day.
0: Oh, don't send me away, sir. Please let me stay, and I'll serve you faithfully and well.
1: You haven't yet told us who you are and where you're from.
0: My name is Onesimus. My master lives in Colossae. That's near Laodicea.
1: The Laodicea in Asia? Uh-huh. Near Philadelphia?
0: Yes, sir.
1: You ran a long way.
0: Oh, yes, sir. You said that the only way to peace and contentment is for me to repent and confess my sins and believe on the Lord Jesus Christ. I do believe, but I don't know how to repent and confess.
1: You already have.
0: I have?
1: You just confessed that you stole from your master. You repented when you said that your master was a good master. And likewise, when you said that you would like to serve Jesus. Service and love are all we need to give the wonderful Lord Jesus in exchange for what he has done and will do for us.
0: Paul, sir, may I serve you? I'll be a good servant, even as you and the Lord Jesus are good masters.
1: I would that you could remain with me, but... Oh, do you not think that you should return to your master and serve him faithfully and well and honestly? Perhaps you can win him to the name of Christ.
0: Oh, Master Philemon is already a Christian. That's why he's such a good master. He dealt fairly with me, but not I with him.
1: Philemon, my son in Christ.
0: Your son, sir?
1: One of my converts.
0: Oh.
1: Will you return to him and humbly ask him forgiveness?
0: I'll do anything that Master Jesus and you, sir, say is right to do.
1: I'll write a letter to Philemon for you to take to him. I'm sure he will treat you as befits a true convert to the way.
0: Master Philemon, I humbly ask you to forgive me for my evil ways with you. I've been to Rome, and I saw and talked to Paul, the one who converted you to Christianity. I now believe on Jesus as the Savior of any soul who believes in him. He wrote you a letter, Master. Here.
3: Paul, a prisoner of Jesus Christ, and Timothy, our brother, unto Philemon, our dearly beloved and fellow laborer. Grace to you and peace from God our Father and Lord Jesus Christ. I thank my... Prepare me also a lodging, for I trust that through your prayers I shall be given unto you. The grace of our Lord Jesus Christ be with your spirit. Amen.
0: You... Master, forgive me?
3: Not only do I gladly forgive you, but I receive you as Paul suggested, as a brother in Christ, even as I would receive Paul himself.
0: Oh, Master Philemon, forgiving. Paul, kind, generous. Christ, powerful and merciful too. He changes me from my evil ways. I must tell everybody about Jesus and how he loves and brings peace to all who will let him.
4: Is the so-called good life killing you? Could the fast food and inactivity of your typical day be the key reason for your poor health today? Chip can help you get the healthy life you've dreamed of. Kick the old

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3: Well, the temple is finished. A temple of gold and silver. Solomon has a fabulous palace. We're at peace with other nations. Prosperity and happiness is ours. Oh, I'm surely glad I'm living right now.
4: True, my dear wife, true. But prosperity and happiness can end. And it's very apt to if Solomon isn't careful.
3: Why? What's Solomon done now?
4: Done? He's allied himself with idolatrous nations, married idol-worshipping wives, placed himself directly in the paths of temptation.
3: Oh, they couldn't possibly turn him away from worshipping the true God. He'll convert them, not they him.
4: Did you hear the news?
3: What news?
4: About King Solomon.
3: He married another wife?
4: No. He's yielded to the influence of one he already has. He's built an altar and shrine to her heathen false god.
3: I still don't believe that any woman, wife or otherwise, can turn King Solomon away from worshiping and obeying the true God of Israel.
4: Mark my word, this is just the beginning. Solomon isn't as strong of purpose as his father was. A sad day for Israel. Not only has King Solomon completely forsaken the God of Israel and is worshiping the gods and idols of his wives, but he has led the people of Israel into the same sins. A sad day for Israel.
5: I am king. I have court today. I'm far too busy to go with you.
6: Oh, but you have to, my husband and lord. Today is the time of service to the God of love and fertility.
5: But I can't quite bring myself to enter into all the rites. They seem degrading.
6: The God of love and fertility must be served if thy seed is to prosper and fill the earth.
5: Well, all right, my dear, I'll go with you.
6: My darling husband.
3: Today's the day of sacrifice. You must go with me, my lord.
5: But human sacrifice, I can't quite get used to it.
3: Your God demands sacrifices, and so does ours. I can't see a bit of difference. Anyway, we sacrifice only babies. You do love me, don't you?
5: Well, of course.
3: Then prove it, my lord. Join me in the worship of my God.
5: All right. I've gone this far. I may as well go all the way.
4: I told you it was a sad day for Israel. Solomon has turned completely away from God. He worships idols. Think of it, idols. He permits human sacrifices and enters into the most degrading rites of heathenism.
3: It's revolting.
4: It's more than revolting. Where once we had peace, we now have revolt and rebellion. Adversaries are arising everywhere. Revolution breaks out here and there. Oh, Israel. Poor, unguided Israel.
7: You may approach the throne, Hadad of Edom. Pharaoh will hear you.
8: Long live Pharaoh, king of all Egypt.
7: My scribe said you have a special request to make.
8: Oh, I have indeed, your majesty. His majesty knows how I and a few of my servants escaped from Edom when Joab, the general of King David's army, destroyed all the male Edomites. I came here, and his majesty graciously gave me and my servants sanctuary. I was then but a child. Many years have gone by. Now I am a man, and I must pay my debt to Edom and take revenge upon Israel.
7: My dear Hadad, King David is dead. So is Joab, his general. It's too late for revenge.
8: I ask only that his majesty let me depart Egypt and go to my own country.
7: You are

0: free to go and come as pleases you, but you married my wife's sister. We're all fond of you and your son, my grandson Ginubeth. He is as one of my own sons. And what lack you here in Egypt? What more can you want?
1: Nothing, Your Majesty. Nevertheless, I beg permission to go to my own country and raise up an army to take my revenge upon Israel.
0: Permission granted.
2: Men, you have stood by me all these years. David, the king of Israel, slew most of our countrymen at Eliada many years ago. Since then, we have become strong here in Damascus, strong enough to inflict serious injury to Israel. It is true that David now is dead, so is his general Joab. But David's son Solomon reigns on Israel's throne. I say, let us go to Israel. Let us harass him and his people.
3: Am I not Jeroboam?
4: You are my son.
3: I am more than your son. I'm about
4: when
3: to be...
4: When a son gets so almighty important to himself that he denies his mother, then it's time...
3: I don't deny you as my mother. I'm merely saying that I am somebody in my own right. When Solomon rebuilt Millo and repaired the city wall, who did he depend on? Who did he make overseer? Me. Why? Because I could be depended on. I was industrious. I was a man of valor.
4: You still are, my son. I'm the first...
3: I am a stronger man than Solomon himself. I have more principle. I'm more courageous. I should be king instead of Solomon.
4: Son! That is sacrilegious. I forbid you to say such things, even to think...
3: But I am going to be king. The Lord God himself said so.
4: The Lord God of Israel? The Lord appeared to you and told you that?
3: No, not exactly.
4: That's what I thought.
3: But the Lord's servant, his prophet, did appear and tell me I'd be king.
4: The prophet Ahijah?
3: Yes, Mother. Ahijah met me on the roadway. He wore a new garment and tore it in 12 pieces. And you know what he did with those 12 pieces?
4: No.
3: He said that they represented the 12 tribes of Israel, and he gave 10 of them to me. He said I would be king over those 10 tribes.
4: Why didn't he give you all 12?
3: God is reserving some for the posterity of David. For David was a man after God's own heart.
4: These things are true?
3: Yes, Mother.
4: When are you going to be king?
3: The prophet Ahijah said it would be after the death of Solomon, but I don't think I'll wait for Solomon's death. I'll gather together an army and take the 10 tribes now. They're mine, and I'm going to have them.
5: You say that Jeroboam is starting a revolt? A revolution against me?
6: Yes, sire.
5: But he's nobody, the son of one of my servants.
6: I know, sire. But nonetheless, he attempts to wrest the crown from you.
5: Trouble. That's all I've had since I forsook the God of Israel.
6: Yes, sire.
5: But it's too late now. The deed is done. I must take steps to correct it. Tell the general to gather together an army and do away with Jeroboam and his band. Also, while he's at it, have the general do something about Rezin from Damascus and Hadad the Edomite.
6: Yes, Your Majesty.
5: Without delay.
6: Yes, Your Majesty. Long live the king.
5: I've lived a long life. I've accomplished many great things, but I've made even greater mistakes, committed greater sins. If I have done all these things, yet have not been forsaken by God, how blessed would I have been if I had remained true and faithful. But what can I do about it now? I am old.
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10: One of the biggest mission challenges today is that of the call to reach the cities. Many of the world's largest cities are in the least reached parts of the world, where few Adventist members or Christians from any background are living. But even in countries where the church has a strong presence, the large cities have very few Adventist members. In the book, Ministry to the Cities, Ellen White wrote, "When the cities are worked as God would have them, the result will be the setting and operation of a mighty movement." No doubt, this is something we would all love to see. So what if you hear God's call to help reach a city, but you don't know where to begin? Ellen White offered this wisdom from the life of Jesus. Christ's method alone will give true success in reaching the people. The Savior mingled with men as one who desired their good. He showed his sympathy for them, ministered to their needs, and won their confidence. Then he bade them, "Follow me." As we set out to reach the cities, the best thing we can do is follow Christ's method. There are many groups of people you could choose to reach out to in your city. You could reach out to new moms or to university students. You could reach out to the homeless or to the wealthy. Perhaps you have a heart to serve your city's most vulnerable residents. If so, here are some ideas of how you could serve in your city. First, you could offer assistance to struggling families with new babies through a clothing lending library, as church members have done in Auckland, New Zealand. Or you could provide furniture to refugees when they arrive in your area. Adventists in Atlanta, in the United States, have made a big difference for many families in this way. Maybe you want to offer cooking and nutrition classes to children, as is being done in Haifa, Israel. These children will build skills that will help them grow strong and healthy. Or offer homeless people a place to wash their clothes, to shower, and to get a healthy meal. Adventists in Guatemala City, Guatemala, are serving in this simple but life-changing way. You could also hold regular activities for people with Alzheimer's or for their caregivers. The church in Taipei, Taiwan, serves its residents in this beautiful way. If you'd like to learn more about these projects or get more ideas for serving the most vulnerable, visit the Mission to the Cities website and click Serve Your City. Find ways you can serve and pray that others will also get involved. Using Christ's method and empowered by His Spirit, we will reach the cities. Then watch out, because as we already know, the result will be the setting in motion of a mighty movement.

0: What is truth? Ever since humans have existed, we've been searching for truth. Today, it's popular to believe that there is no absolute truth. Today's question, what do you believe is the origin of hate?
1: I think the origin of hate is humanity, is people.
2: The very origination of it came from the enemy, Satan, because he got angry. He wanted to be like God. God cast him out. So he said, okay, now I'm going to go after the ones you created, your precious ones. I'm going to go after your kids.
0: Jesus Christ said, for this reason I came into the world to testify to truth. God's word has absolute truth. Here's what the scriptures say. 1 John 3 verse 8 says, he who does what is sinful is of the devil, because the devil has been sinning from the beginning. The reason the Son of God appeared was to destroy the devil's work. For more of God's truth, visit BibleStudies.com, a public service of the Seventh-day Adventist Church.
3: In today's world, we can all use hope and encouragement. Many of us have had God work His miracles in our life. Today's miracle story is from Dave. On a cold February night in 2014, I flew into Des Moines in the middle of a snowstorm. I had just gotten back from a successful mission trip to the Philippines where over 150 people were baptized. My son picked me up at the airport, and after enjoying a meal together, I headed home to Charles City. The roads were slick and snow-packed. I knew my wife would be worried, so I decided to pull off the highway to call her and let her know I was on my way. As I took the next exit, my car veered to the left and slid off the ramp. I hit two road signs, one bouncing off the side of my car and the other crashing into the center of my windshield. I came to a stop at the bottom of the median between the highway and off-ramp. I put the car in four-wheel drive and tried to get to the off-ramp, but I just kept sliding back down. Then I tried making it back to the highway and was somehow able to climb the steep embankment like it was dry ground. I came back up onto the highway just in time to see a semi hurtling right toward me. Before I could react, my car was jerked out of its way and the semi passed safely by. I just sat there for a moment, stunned at what had just happened. Why was I able to climb that steep embankment but not get back to the ramp? The timing with the semi seemed hard to ignore. Was Satan attacking me because of the work we had done in the Philippines? And how that semi missed me? I believe God intervened and saved my life. The rest of the drive home was uneventful. As I peered through my smashed windshield, I thanked God for the shove and wondered what it looked like from the truck driver's perspective. 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You never know how your story can change somebody else's life.
4: 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So the idea that people die and go right to heaven and get immortality before the resurrection is not what the Bible teaches.
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4: How many of you will admit that you've walked through a graveyard before and read some of the tombstones? Might not have even been a funeral. And you can learn a lot by doing that. You know, even Solomon said, better to go to the house of mourning than the house of feasting, for the living will take it to heart, for that is the end of all men. Ecclesiastes 7. In other words, we all know that our lives eventually will be summed up by a dash between two dates. And it's important for us to realize, what do we do with our lives and what happens when they end? Is that it? It's something that we ought to understand, and the Bible actually addresses it. And so in our presentation tonight, we're going to be talking about bewitching spirits. You'll be surprised that prophecy does address this subject, and we need to be aware of what the Bible says. And it tells a story about King Saul. The Bible tells us that there was a war between the Philistines and the Israelites, and in desperation because they were greatly outnumbered, King Saul tried to get the prophets to talk to him. There was no guidance from God. God was silent because Saul had continued to reject God. He killed the priests of God. He was trying to kill King David, the anointed of God. And now in a battle, he thought at the last minute he could pray, God wouldn't speak to him. So in desperation, Saul said to his attendants, I need some advice. Find one of the local witches. And they said, well, King, you know, that's illegal according to the word of God, but we do happen to know there's a witch here in Endor. He said, I need to talk to her. I need some message. Maybe if she could conjure up the spirit of Samuel the prophet and tell me what I'm supposed to do. So he did that. And he went to the witch, and she went through her incantations and threw some gunpowder on the fire, and smoke came up, and she cried out, and he said, what do you see? Oh, I see an old man. And all of a sudden, she gave this very discouraging message that ostensibly was from Samuel the prophet, that she claimed to have power to call up from the dead. And the prophet actually, this apparition or this spirit, gave some truth and he mixed it with some error, but gave an utterly discouraging message to King Saul and basically said, why did you call me up? Tomorrow you're going to be with me because you've rejected God, and you and your sons are going to die in the battle tomorrow. And Saul fainted from discouragement. Sure enough, the next day when he went into battle, they lost the battle. They were soundly defeated. And you ever heard the expression that a person falls on their sword? That's what happened to King Saul. Now here's the question. Was it God that gave him that message? Was that coming from Samuel the prophet? Does a witch of the devil have the power to resurrect a prophet of God? We need to know what the Bible says about the subject of death. Question number one. Was this form that Saul saw actually Samuel the prophet? Are all messages from the spirit world true? Or does the devil have fallen angels that can masquerade as the dead if he wants? I told you it's also a prophecy study. Revelation 16:14. For they are the what? The spirits of devils doing what? Working miracles. Or if we stop right there, you've got the whole point. The devil has fallen angels that can work miracles, and it says the beast's power will go so far in the last days as to even bring fire down from heaven to deceive people. So we need to know, are these dead people or are they fallen angels that are supposedly appearing to everybody in the last days? What does the Bible say about death? Question number two. Do dead people come back to converse with or to haunt the living? All right, we got a number of scriptures for you. Job 14:21, speaking of a person that dies, Job says, his sons come to honor, and he knoweth it not. They are brought low, he perceives it not of them. Ecclesiastes 9, verse 5, 6, and verse 10, this is written by Solomon. The dead know not anything, neither have they any more a reward, for the memory of them is forgotten. Also, their love, their hatred, their envy is now perished. And it goes on to say, neither have they any more a portion forever in anything done under the sun, meaning in this life. The dead are not coming back and forth from heaven to earth. It says, there is no work, nor device, nor knowledge, or wisdom in the grave where you're going. There's no knowledge, no wisdom. Nothing's happening in the grave. See, death, the Bible says, is a dreamless sleep with no consciousness of time. Now, the reason this is important is because some people, they won't believe the Bible, but if a spirit of the dead comes and talks to them, ooh, that'd be very important. According to the book of Revelation, who has the keys of death and the grave? Who's the one that can answer these questions that we're wondering about? Revelation 1:18 says, speaking of Jesus, I am he that liveth and was dead. And behold, I am alive forevermore and have the keys of hell. That word hell there means the grave and death. And so Jesus is the one who can answer these questions about death for us. There's a lot, not only in the Old Testament, There's a lot in the New Testament that'll make this subject, I think, very clear. All right, question number four. To understand what happens when you die, it's probably a good idea to understand how did God make man in the beginning. You go to Genesis chapter 2, and it gives you the answer. And the Lord God, what? He formed man from the dust of the ground, and he breathed in him the breath of life, and man did what? He became a living soul. And there's something special about the breath of God's life, because it took what was nothing more than clay and revived it and gave it vitality. You've probably been to a funeral before, and most of you have at some time done a viewing. You've seen a dead body in the casket. I know it's not pleasant. And you know that there's something very important missing. They may be all intact there, but there's no life, there's no consciousness, they're dead. They don't have that breath of life. You notice it doesn't say God gave man a soul. When you combine the spirit of life with the elements of earth, he became a soul. The two together create a soul. A soul, it doesn't say God put a little soul in man. He put the breath of life in man. When you have the elements of earth that are in the human body, and you got the breath of life, you put them together, he became a soul. When you die, what happens? It's sort of like creation in reverse. And that's question number five. At death, what is it that happens then? Ecclesiastes 12, verse 7, the dust shall return to the earth as it was, and it goes on to say, the spirit returns to God who gave it. Now, there you have it, Pastor Doug. The spirit returns to God. Well, that word spirit there is the word in Hebrew. It's ruach. And it simply means the breath returns to God. It doesn't mean there's this little ethereal ghost that jumps out of a person when he dies and flies off consciously to God. It's simply saying the power of life returns to God who gave it. Because in the Bible, it also says that any creature that dies, the spirit returns to God who gave it. It's talking about the spirit of life in all of God's creatures. You know, everything breathes. Worms breathe. Fish breathe. Plants breathe. It's this breath of life that God gives us creatures. Let me give you some more proof for that. You look, for instance, in Job 27, verse 3. All the while, my breath is in me, and the Spirit of God is in my nostrils. What's Job talking about? The Spirit here. It's the same word. It's breath. All the while, the breath is in me, and the wind of God is what he's saying is in my nostrils. That's all that means. Now, what about people, Pastor Doug? They die on an operating table. Maybe they, during heart surgery, there's a car accident or something, and they said, I came back, and I was being caught up, and I hovered around. I could hear the doctors talking, or I had this experience where angels spoke to me, and God spoke to me, or I went to heaven, and I got a glimpse of heaven. Or some have died, and they've had these OBEs. They're called out-of-body experiences. And they say, I was down in the grave, and I was in hell, and I heard people shrieking, and I saw my old boss there. And they have all these experiences, and they write books, and they sell like crazy. And there are people who are basing their theology about death on these visions that people have when they're in the operating room and they die. Is that safe? You know, what's interesting, it doesn't matter what country you go to. If you go to India, where you have principally Hindu people, they have near-death experiences when they die or almost die. You know, they don't usually die. Their heart stops beating. The oxygen is robbed from their brain, and they hallucinate. April 7, 2010, near-death experiences, sometimes known as NDEs, are reported between 11 and 23% of survivors of heart attacks, according to previous research. Researchers in Slovenia reporting on Thursday in a peer-reviewed journal, this is a medical evaluation they did called Critical Care, investigated 52 consecutive cases of heart attack in three large hospitals. The patient's average age was 53, 42 of them were men. 11 patients out of that group had near-death experiences, but there was no common link between these in terms of what their age was, their sex, education, religious beliefs, fear of death. What they found was the common association was high levels of CO2 in the blood and a lesser degree of potassium. When your blood is robbed of oxygen, you will hallucinate. Now, the thing is that in India, when they have a near-death experience, they don't go to heaven. They are reincarnated. When you go to other religions of the world, they don't have Christian hallucinations. Your hallucinations that you have in a near-death experience are going to be based upon your experience. And so, but Pastor Doug, it was so real. I'm not denying that God may have spoken to you in a dream. God might speak to you in a near-death experience. The question is, do we build our theology about what truth is based on a person's experience or dream when their heart stops beating on an operating table? Perhaps you heard it said that if you live long enough, you'll die. But no one really wants to talk about death. Death is that proverbial elephant in the room. Some people believe that when you die, well, you take on some new essence or you enter a new form. Perhaps you're reincarnated as another person. Others believe that when you die, you turn into fertilizer and you're dead. What's the truth about this important subject that everybody will face someday? What does the Bible teach? Would you like to know? Amazing Facts has a free offer that will give you what the Scriptures really teach on the subject of death. We would encourage you to send for this because we'll send it to you for free. Just simply go to our website, amazingfacts.org, or call the number on the screen and ask for offer number 839. I can promise you, you'll never be the same, and you will be encouraged and comforted by this study. And that's why we do what we do here at Amazing Facts, because God's message is our mission. Question number 6. Where do the dead go when they die, according to the Bible? You read in Job 21, verse 32, "Yet shall he be brought to the grave, and shall remain in the tomb." Where do they go? And brought to the grave, we knew that, and they remain. Till when? Till the resurrection. Listen to what Jesus said. John 5, 28 and 29, "All that are in their graves will hear his voice and come forth." Now that to me is what they used to call a slam dunk scripture. That means that's really hard to argue with. Jesus said when he comes, there'll be a trump, there'll be the shout of the archangel, the voice of the Lord, and all that are where? In their graves. They hear from their graves, they hear, and they'll come forth. So where are they when he comes? Are they floating around in heaven? Are they in purgatory? Are they in limbo? Are they in Abraham's bosom? I got all these ideas. Are they in some transcendental state waiting to be reincarnated? No, Jesus said, they're in their graves. The Bible makes it plain that King David will be saved. We all agree? This is a good King David, killed Goliath, man after God's own heart. Is he in heaven now? No. This is from the New Testament. Peter says, Acts chapter 2, and keep in mind, this is after the resurrection of Jesus. David's still not in heaven yet. "Men and brethren, let me freely speak unto you regarding the patriarch David, that he is both dead and buried, and his sepulcher is with us unto this day." His tomb. Keep reading. He says, "For David," verse 34, "for David is not ascended into the heavens." Now, somebody say amen if that's clear. Amen. David's going to be saved. Is he there yet? No. Now, is anybody in heaven now? Yeah, there are some. Mark chapter 9, verse 1 through 8, two individuals appear to Jesus on the Mount of Transfiguration. Who were they? Moses and Elijah. Are they in heaven? The Bible tells us how they got there. There are exceptions. Elijah went to heaven in a fiery chariot in 2 Kings chapter 2. You can read about that. Then you can read regarding Moses in the book of Jude, verse 9. It says, "Yet Michael, the archangel, when contending with the devil, he disputed about the body of Moses." Michael came to resurrect Moses, and the devil said, "You can't have him." And Michael said, "The Lord rebuke thee." And Moses received a special resurrection. It's not in the Bible, but Jewish tradition says it was 3 days later. Then there were some others around the time of Christ's crucifixion. You can read about this in Matthew 27, verse 52. When Jesus died, it says there was a great earthquake, and the graves were opened, and many, not all, many bodies of the saints who had fallen asleep, this is a local resurrection around Jerusalem, were raised, and coming out of the graves after his resurrection, they went into the holy city, Jerusalem, and appeared to many. So a number of the patriarchs and prophets and saints that had lived and worked among God's people that were buried around there as a trophy, the first fruits. The Lord raised some of them. Maybe like Isaiah the prophet, I think he was in that group, who had foretold the coming of the Messiah, who died at the hands of King Manasseh. He was martyred for his faith. I think the Lord brought him forth and maybe many others, maybe Jeremiah the prophet, and he took them on to heaven with him. So some are there. But the general resurrection of the dead has not happened yet. That's still in the future. Number 8. But isn't it true that the soul is immortal and that only the body dies? Can you show me a verse in the Bible that says we have an immortal soul? How many of you have heard people talk about our immortal souls? In spite of the fact there is no verse, we always hear about it. People sing about it, they preach about it. But you know what the Bible says about immortality? You read in Ezekiel 18, verse 4, you know what immortal means. It means you can't die. The soul that sins, it shall what? It'll die. This is like a dictionary definition. What is the penalty for sin? You see, this is the first lie that the devil told Adam and Eve. God said, if you disobey, you'll die. And the devil said, don't listen to him. You don't really die. You will not surely die. Sad thing is, there are even some Christian pastors that are preaching what the devil said in the garden. God said, you sin, you die. 1 Timothy 6:15. Here's one from the New Testament. There's many more. The King of Kings, the Lord of Lords, who only has immortality. We don't have immortality. It's a gift for the righteous. So the idea that people die and go right to heaven and get immortality before the resurrection is not what the Bible teaches. 1 Corinthians 15:51. We shall all be changed. When does this happen? In a moment, in the twinkling of an eye, at the last trumpet. For the trumpet will sound, and the dead shall be raised incorruptible, and this mortal will put on immortality. That's when it happens, when the Lord comes. Amen? That's what the Bible teaches. If we were going to be Bible Christians, let's just make sure we're straight on that. Number 10, how does the Bible repeatedly refer to death? Jesus, speaking of his friend Lazarus that died, he said, our friend Lazarus, what? He sleeps. And then they said, oh, good Lord, he was sick. If he sleeps, he'll start getting better. Jesus says, no, he sleeps. He said, Lazarus is dead. That's what Jesus said. What word did Jesus use to describe death? Sleep. And they said, oh, Lord, he'll get better. He said, he's dead. And then Jesus comes to raise Lazarus. He's been dead 4 days. When he finally gets down to Bethany where he had died, Jesus got the news he was up in Galilee. And it says, when Jesus said these things, he cried with a loud voice, Lazarus, come forth. And he who had died came out, his bound hand and foot with the grave clothes. He came back to life by the word of God. Now, this is one of the things I just don't want you to miss. There are approximately, I'm just doing this in the top of my head, a dozen resurrections in the Bible. Nobody in the Bible who is resurrected ever makes a single comment about knowing or experiencing anything while dead. Shouldn't that tell us something? There's total silence. Why? Because they were dead and unconscious. Why does Satan want us to believe that the spirits of the dead are really alive? Answer? It says in Matthew chapter 24, verse 24 and 25, Jesus said, for there will arise false Christs and false prophets, and they will show not just any kind of sign, but great signs and wonders. How convincing are they? Insomuch that if it were possible, they will deceive the very elect. That's why we're doing this study, friends. What's going to prevent us from being deceived? According to the law and the prophets, according to the word of God. If they don't speak according to this word, there's no light in them. If you see apparitions, if you get feelings, it doesn't mean that this is a message from God. By the way, what I'm telling you right now, this is not some new unique theology. If you're a Protestant, this is what Martin Luther believed. If you like the English translation of the Bible, the guy who translated, William Tyndale, this is what he believed. This used to be what all Christians believe. That's why the old cemetery said R.I.P., rest in peace. But the more popular version of people going right to their rewards before the judgment and before the resurrection has sort of eclipsed what the Bible actually teaches about death. And you know what? The devil is exploiting that today, and the media is filled with it. And he's got all of his angels, his fallen angels. And their Bible says man is made lower than the angels. They're very clever. They know what your grandma sounded like. They know what she looked like. They know what she smelled like. They know their little nuances. They know little secrets in the family nobody else would know, because we don't wrestle against flesh and blood, but there are spiritual forces that are around us. There's a whole spirit world that we don't know anything about. Revelation 18, verse 23, this is kind of frightening. By thy sorceries were all nations deceived. How many nations? All. When Saul decided to see a witch, did that end well for him? We've got to stay away from these things that God condemns. Revelation 18, verse 2, Babylon the Great is fallen and has become the habitation of devils and the hold of every foul spirit. So is it clear in Revelation that there are spiritual powers, that they work miracles, that they deceive the nations? And we don't want to be among that group. And God brought you, you've tuned in, because he wants you to be aware of what the Bible really teaches. The reason this is important is because there are many Christians that don't understand these things. And it does matter. All right, 1 Timothy. Apostle Paul tells us here in verse 1, in the last days he said, some shall depart from the faith. And what happens when they depart? Giving heed, listening to seducing spirits and doctrines of devils. There are diabolical doctrines out there that have found their way into the church, connected with what happens when a person dies. In Ephesians 5, verse 11, there he says, have what? No fellowship with the unfruitful works of darkness. God doesn't want us to be involved in these things. Don't even go to those places. Number 15, and this is our last question. What glorious power does God offer his people? I don't have to be afraid of death. The Bible says in Philippians chapter 3, verse 10, that I might know him and the power of his resurrection. Now, I think we all know that from the cradle, we are on a conveyor belt that we cannot stop. We age. I'm reminded every year. I do all I can to prolong my life, but I know, even with my best efforts, that ultimately it'll catch up with us. What I'd like to do is die like Moses. He was 120, he climbed a mountain, he felt great, and then he died. That's the way to do it. But do we need to be afraid of death? The Bible says, he that has the Son has life. He that has not the Son has not life. You can have eternal life. I've got good news for you. Listen carefully. Christians do not die. You might say, Pastor Doug, wait a second. Christians don't die. When Stephen, the first martyr, was stoned, it says he went to sleep. Christians go to sleep. We don't have to be afraid of death any more than we have to be afraid of going to sleep. Matter of fact, if you're a believer, you can actually be excited about it, because if you sleep the sleep of death, your next conscious thought is a glorified body in the presence of the Lord. Amen? Amen. But that'll happen because you have a trusting relationship with Jesus. Do you know him? And he wants you to know the power of his resurrection.
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1: Teaching kids in a foreign country is no easy task. Michael took on that task as he served at a school in the Phnom Penh Project. It is even more challenging when you have a student that is different than the rest of the students. Michael will share with us his experience of a student that especially stood out from the rest.
2: My story today is called Ratanak. This story shares with us the beauty of people. Sometimes when we meet people for the first time, we might think they're weird, look funny, or even sound funny. But when we get to know them, we find out that they are beautifully made and that they have a lot that they can teach us too. Never judge someone by their look, by their sound, or by your initial impressions of them. No, I don't like the school. I'll kill the school. Ratanak pounded his fists against the school walls again and again in an attempt to resist going inside for class. Ratanak was a young first grade student at Christensen Avenis Primary School, where I worked on the Binong project for a year from 2018 to 2019. Ratanak has autism, and thus he usually expresses himself in acts and ways that I really have a hard time understanding.

0: troops met him soon after arriving in the town of Saint-Monorum, which is in the province of Mondoquiri. He would arrive early in the mornings. Staff worship usually started at 7 a.m., and he would arrive, maybe 7:15 or so. He would run into our staff worship and happily sit on Uncle Principal's lap while waiting for worship to finish. I didn't really interact with him much. I would just observe and see him interacting with the other students and trying to succeed in his classes, as most other students would do. But eventually, something changed. I went out into the gym of the school one day and noticed that Ratanak was all alone. That was strange. I thought someone should be watching him. They must have thought someone else was watching him, and, well, things happen. Wasn't going to blame anybody. So I decided to watch Ratanak, and he noticed that I was watching him too. He took me out to the back playground area, and soon he was running up and down the slides and swinging and asking me to do things 5 times in a row. After that experience on the playground, Ratanak bonded with me, and I became one of his primary caretakers at the school whenever I wasn't busy teaching a class. Now, the thing you have to understand about watching Ratanak was that it was exhausting. Watching many kids is exhausting for some people, and that's no exception for me. But 20 minutes with Ratanak felt like hours. He was constantly needing attention, constantly needing interaction. And if he noticed that you weren't watching what he was doing, he would make sure that you would see whatever his next antic was. He ran quickly. He expected everything that he did to be watched, observed, and commented on. In fact, he had no sense of what an interruption was. I would be calmly teaching a class, trying to get some difficult topic covered in English or science or computers or whatever I was teaching on that day. And there came Ratanak right into the room, asking to play with me. Oh boy, when it's time to come play, it's time to play. Unfortunately, that's not reality, and sometimes we had to ask him politely to leave so that I could finish teaching. But over time, I learned to note a special gleam in his eye that he would get when he got an idea or when he wanted your attention. Ratanak often would communicate in different ways, too. He didn't really want to use words. He'd rather hit them or punch them. He didn't know that he could use his words to make requests. He actually packed quite a powerful punch, and sometimes he hurt other kids this way, often earning a march to the office for time out. The other thing I learned over time about Ratanak was that he probably watched a lot of pop culture videos at home, YouTube or other things on TV, as he would often come to school referencing movies or video games, only some of which I had heard of. This caused some frustration on his part when he knew you didn't understand what he was talking about and you couldn't talk to him about it. As troublesome as he was, though, I learned to love Ratanak, even with all of his quirks. He became one of my favorite students at the school. Like many autistic children, he had an amazing artistic side to him. He could form just about anything you wanted out of Play-Doh or modeling clay in stunning detail, just absolutely amazing. And building penguins or buildings or other objects out of Lego was as easy for him as it is for us to sing the ABCs. He had an imagination as great and vast as any young child. The more time I spent with Ratanak, the more he became comfortable with me and would interact in positive instead of all the negative ways that came out at first. Pretty soon, we had a repertoire of games and activities that we would do, on repeat, as any kid would want you to do. Everything from running through the gym chasing each other, to hiding from Bigfoot, to Chicken No Face, don't ask about that one, to playing hide and seek on the playground. It was exhausting. It was a good way to burn some energy on my part, but boy, was it tiring. Despite this, I warmed up to Ratanak and soon really actually enjoyed my time with him, as tiring as it was. I soon got used to, in the mornings, before I started my classes, when I was doing class preparation, I would look at the door handle, I would see it start to slowly turn, the door would open, Ratanak would bang inside energetically, drop off his backpack and lunchbox, and then join the other kids in the school gym. Over time, as the months went by, we noticed amazing improvements in Ratanak's behavior. Even though he had started out hitting other kids and staff and resisting every single effort we took to work with him, as he adjusted to the routine, day by day, he slowly began to obey, and even to resist the urge to hit the other kids. He even learned to tell you when he was feeling angry instead of taking out his anger on others. This was amazing. When the school hired a worker to help with Rathenak, he resisted again for a while. It was something new and he really didn't like change. But despite this, he eventually learned to listen to his caretaker and would nicely stop playing with whomever he was with and go to class when he was supposed to. It was almost as if he was becoming a new child right in front of my eyes. It was amazing to see, and I was really excited for the future. The most exciting thing that happened, though, was when I inadvertently found out that Rathenak knew Bible stories. In fact, one of his favorite stories was the story of Noah. In the computer room, we had a large assortment of small plastic animals. And one morning, Rathenak came into the room, he took out one of the big plastic tubs, and he started unpacking all the animals one by one. And then I noticed something strange as I watched him. He was lining up all the tigers with the tigers, and the elephants with the elephants, and so on and so forth. And then I realized he was lining them up by twos. And then I watched him as he took the lid of the tub, the plastic tub, set it against the side of the tub like a ramp, and calmly would march the tigers in and toss them in. And then he would take the elephants and march them in. And slowly he would march in all the animals that he had marched in two by two into the fake plastic tub boat. Then he would loudly proclaim, "The animals go into the boat! The animals go into the boat!" He was so excited for this. And then he took a plain pink flamingo that he had made out of Legos, and he would fly it around the room and find a plastic tree, make the flamingo pick up the plastic tree, and bring it back to the boat. He was playing out the entire story of Noah from start to finish. This was spectacular. Not only did he know Bible stories, this is often one of the things that missionaries dream of. It looked like it was a doorway to do further witnessing for Rathenak and his family, because if I could share Bible stories with him, then perhaps he would share them with his family as he played at home. Later, I found out that he also liked having books read to him. So I found a copy of My Bible Friends, looked up the story of Noah, and read it to him. Oh man, did he enjoy that! We would turn the pages slowly and he would look at the nice, colorful pictures. But when we got to the picture of all the animals marching into the boat, a huge smile would break out on his face, and he'd loudly proclaim the thing that he loved to proclaim. "The animals go into the boat! The animals go into the boat!" This happened every time, no exceptions. Over time, I dreamed of being able to read to him more stories from My Bible Friends. Unfortunately, Rathenak resisted any story that didn't include animals or Noah. So I decided to bide my time for a better opportunity. I just knew that if I could just wait just a little bit longer, maybe Rathenak would allow me to read him more Bible stories. But that opportunity never came. Rathenak's parents decided to move away to the capital city so that Rathenak could get more specialized care, which he did need. The last month with Rathenak was bittersweet. I never did have the opportunity to read him more stories from My Bible First. I was really sad that I had to say goodbye to the student that I had grown to greatly appreciate and enjoy spending time with over the last few months, as difficult and time-consuming as it has been. Rathenak came to the school to say goodbye at the end of January of my year of service, and the school became a lot quieter after that. Some mornings I would catch myself waiting for the door handle to turn and for Rathenak to come inside, but then I would remember that he wasn't there. I had more free time. Yes, this was true. I didn't have to bother with interruptions and things, but relationships are more important than free time. When I sent this story to my supporters while I was still in the field, I asked them, "Would you be willing to pray for Rathenak once a week? Would you be willing to pray for him and his parents that they might see and come to know Christ personally?" I asked them, maybe, do you think that Rathenak's obsession with Noah will help them to investigate the other animal stories in the Bible? Perhaps Rathenak and his parents' experience with Avanus at CAPS will lead them to befriend other Avanus in Phnom Penh, I said. It was a very difficult prayer that I had asked them to make, and I wasn't sure if I would ever get an answer. In fact, I didn't. For a year and a half. I prayed, and I waited. I didn't know if I would ever hear about Rathenak again. my favorite student from Cass. But then... in September of 2020, I got an exciting message on WhatsApp at midnight. Daisy Blue, one of the new student missionaries to the Benong Project, messaged me. Michael! Ratanak is back! He's back at the school! I was shocked. He had come back? He was gone. I thought he was gone for good. No way! I asked some more questions. Indeed, it was true. He was back. And he had gotten some better education and help in Phnom Penh, and he was like a new kid. He wasn't as disruptive. He wasn't as bad to the other kids as he was before. But he was back at the school. Back in an area where he could learn about Noah even more. I was so excited to hear this. But even more so, I was amazed and happy that God had answered my prayers. That God had answered my support team's prayers. We had no idea if we would ever have an opportunity for Ratanak to again have a Christian education or be surrounded by Christians who love him and could teach him about Jesus. But yet God heard. He knew. He knew that Ratanak needed some time in Phnom Penh. He needed some more time with his family, and that he would come back someday. So when you start praying about something and the answer doesn't come right away, or perhaps you don't know if you'll ever find an answer, keep praying. Maybe you'll find out in heaven someday how much of a difference your prayers made.
1: It is amazing how God has been working in Ratanak's life. Michael saw firsthand how a small child's life can be changed and have such a passionate desire to learn more about God through Bible stories and getting the love and attention he needs to succeed in life. Please keep Ratanak in your prayers as he grows to know Jesus Christ and his love for him more and more. 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
3: With SRN News, I'm Bob Agnew in Washington. President Trump says he's holding a White House Situation Room meeting with top advisors looking for a way forward and a final determination on whether they're going to accept the latest proposal for a ceasefire with Iran. It would extend it by 60 days and also address Iran's nuclear program. More details on the ongoing tensions from correspondent Joe Fetterman.
4: As ceasefire talks between the U.S. and Iran drag on, the truce has come under another test. The U.S. has carried out a series of strikes on Iranian targets this week, most recently on Wednesday night. It says these strikes are in response to Iranian threats. In the latest incident, Kuwait says it was attacked by Iranian missiles and drones. Iran confirms that it launched a fresh attack in the region.
3: That is correspondent Joe Fetterman. A Russian drone that was part of an overnight attack on Ukraine has crashed into an apartment building in Romania.
5: The Russian drone was tracked by radar in Romanian airspace and crashed onto the roof of a building in Galati. The impact followed by a fire. Two people suffered minor injuries and several others were evacuated. In response to the crash, NATO member Romania is asking the alliance for a faster transfer of anti-drone capabilities to its military, calling the drone's flight a serious violation of international law.
3: And that is correspondent Charles de la Desma reporting. Supreme Court Justice Amy Coney Barrett has been targeted in a swatting incident. Nobody was hurt. Correspondent Laura Winters with a call that touched off an emergency response.
6: There is an LOI for this address that has 24-hour security coverage for a high-priority resident of the county.
7: You're listening to the 911 call the moment officers are immediately dispatched to the home of the Supreme Court Justice. This after a swatting call is made about shots fired at her Fairfax, Virginia home.
8: Make contact with security that's on scene. They should be outside and explore. He said he hasn't heard anything.
3: And that is correspondent Laura Winters reporting. This is SRN News. Pope Leo appears to have embraced AI.
9: The pontiff caused a stir around the world this month with his encyclical on artificial intelligence, in which he warns about the dangers that it poses to humanity. But an examination of the document's text indicates that AI wrote at least some part of it. Posting on Substack, researcher Lynch Zhang says he put Pope Leo's text through an AI detector, and it concluded that some parts were 100% generated by AI, though not necessarily the parts written by the Pope himself. Michael Harrington reporting.
3: America's churches are grappling with the decline of marriage and family. For centuries, marriage and child rearing have been among the main ways adults are integrated into congregational life. Couples who share the same faith tend to be more observant, and they often raise children within that tradition. But today, 42% of adults are not married or living with a partner, the highest percentage in U.S. history. The shift is unlikely to change anytime soon. This is SRN News. Texas officials have banned prison inmates from receiving hardback and used books. That's all in an effort to curb contraband.
10: The Texas Department of Criminal Justice says the policy addresses drugs found in books. Last year, 385 books tested positive for drugs. The policy was implemented in April and requires books to be reviewed by the Windham School District, which provides educational services to prisoners. Critics say the policy unfairly punishes inmates and restricts access to literature. TDCJ says the measure ensures safety, but advocates want more dialogue to prevent reduced access to learning materials. John Scott reporting.
3: A rocket belonging to Jeff Bezos' Blue Origin exploded during a test at the launch pad. Last night, Blue Origin said its New Glenn rocket exploded during an engine firing test conducted ahead of what was supposed to have been a satellite launch planned for next week. More of these stories at srnnews.com.
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2: You know, friends, in the last days, Jesus is very clear. In Matthew chapter 24, verse 24, he warns us that the deceptions are going to be so compelling that if it were possible, even the very elect would be deceived. That means even professed Christians would be deceived. And so things are not always what they appear to be. The devil is a master deceiver. Now, the Bible is very clear that necromancy, that's the practice or attempting to communicate with the dead, is something that is forbidden. Interesting. Oh, someone did a survey back in 1977, and about 35% of American Christians believed that you could communicate with the dead. Actually, it was just any Americans. Then by the time you got to 1983, there was another study that was done, and it had gone up another 15%. And about 42% of Americans believe that you could communicate with the dead. What's really sad now is while it's always been forbidden in Scripture for Christians to try to communicate with the dead, now there's a new form of necromancy that is being baptized and embraced by Christians. You can see that people are sort of preoccupied with the paranormal. Just to give you a few examples. Dr. Eben Alexander, a neurosurgeon who ironically never really believed in near-death experiences until he fell into a coma, and then he details in his book Proof of Heaven, a doctor's experience with the afterlife, about his being taken off to heaven and having a change of heart and seeing things and people there. And then there's someone named Don Piper. He wrote a book, died in a traffic accident, head-on, struck by a 18-wheeler. A minister, I should add. So a pastor stopped and prayed over his body when he had been declared dead, and then he says for 90 minutes he was in heaven. And he wrote a best-selling, New York Times best-selling book on that, and talked about seeing relatives up there and talking with them. And then he went on and endorsed this latest book that's become very popular, Heaven is for Real. It's a 2010 New York Times best-selling book about a little boy's astounding story of his trip to heaven and back, written by, again, a pastor, Don Burpo, about his four-year-old son, Colton, who experienced one of these near-death experiences during emergency surgery. He ostensibly died, and he was taken off into heaven, and he saw grandpa and grandma, and he saw a baby sister that was miscarried by his mother, and he talked to Jesus, and he described what heaven was like. Of course, his father was a minister, and he grew up with this knowledge of Christian things. And now they're making a movie about it. And everybody's probably going to think this is just wonderful. Now, I don't doubt the sincerity of these people. I don't doubt that they had some kind of experience. But I think we need to be very careful not to say we're going to base truth on what somebody experiences when they supposedly die on an operating table or they slip into a coma, because there's a lot of other things that can affect that. First, we want to base it on what does the Bible say about communicating with the dead? Isaiah 8:19, "And when they say unto you, seek unto those that are mediums and wizards who whisper and mutter, should not a people seek their God? Should they seek the dead on behalf of the living? To the law and the testimony, if they do not speak according to this word, it's because there is no zero, no light in them." And so if a person says, you know, I died on the operating table and I was talking to grandma in heaven and she gave me a message, I don't doubt a person can have a dream, but that's not necessarily a message from heaven. Dreams can come from God. Dreams can come from the devil. And so we need to be very careful about this sort of thing. Leviticus 19:31, give no regard to mediums and familiar spirits. Do not seek after them to be defiled by them. I am your Lord. Mediums would say, we've got a message from the dead. So this is sort of a new baptized or sanctified version of necromancy when Christians say, I had an experience, I went to heaven, and I have a message from the dead. You know, there's no example anywhere in the Bible of someone getting a message, a Christian, a believer, getting a message from someone who had died. It only happens with King Saul when he consults a witch. The only people who died that communicated with someone living is when Moses and Elijah appeared to Jesus on the Mount of Transfiguration. We don't even know what they said. It says they talked to him about his sacrifice, but they didn't communicate with Peter, James, and John. Jesus, who was glorified, he entered into this state, and they talked to him. So the idea that people are getting messages from those that are dead, and we know why Elijah was there. He didn't die. He went to heaven in a fiery chariot. And the book of Jude says Moses was resurrected by Jesus after he died. Deuteronomy 18:10. There shall not be found among you anyone who makes his son or his daughter pass through the fire, or who practices witchcraft, or a soothsayer, or one who interprets omens, or a sorcerer, or one who conjures spells, or a medium, that's necromancy, or a spiritist, someone who consults with the spirits of the dead, or one who calls up the dead. For all that do these things are an abomination to the Lord, and because of these abominations, the Lord your God drives them out from before you. So, here's a question. Do the dead communicate with the living according to the Bible? I'll just give you a few verses. Job 14:21, speaking of a man who dies, it says, his sons come to honor and he does not know it. So a man dies, does he go to heaven and look down and see what's happening on earth? He doesn't know if his sons come to honor. If they're brought low, he doesn't perceive it. Think about it anyway. Would your relatives, if they went to heaven and they could look down and see what was happening here on earth, if a mother had, you know, a bunch of kids and grandkids and see all the trials and the trouble and the temptation and the failures and the pain, would they be enjoying heaven, looking down at all of that happening? No. The Bible tells us that that's not the case. Jesus said, no one has ascended. Now, this is the final word for me. Not that I'm done. But this is, I think, pretty important. No one has ascended to heaven but he who came down from heaven. Nobody went up to heaven and came back down with a message except Jesus. Jesus is the only one who came from the Father with a message for earth. So what's happening when people have these near-death experiences? Studies suggest that between 10 to 25% of heart attack survivors, they report having NDEs, or a near-death experience. So it's very common. British researcher Susan Blackmore, author of Dying to Live, Near-Death Experiences, notes that many of these NDEs, such as euphoria and the feeling of moving towards the light, are in fact typical symptoms of oxygen deprivation. This happens frequently to people who have that problem. In one experiment, Dr. Lasidis Maduna administered 30% carbon dioxide and 70% oxygen to a subject. Afterward, the subject stated, I felt like I was looking down at myself as though I was out there in space. I felt sort of separated. It's something that can be induced. And I'm sure it feels very real to them, but we don't base our theology on that. Someone else did some studies. Electrical stimulation to the right temporal lobe of the brain has been shown to reliably induce the same disassociation found in near-death experiences and OBEs, or out-of-body experiences. Other elements of near-death experiences can be reproduced with anesthetics. And so that's why such a high percentage of these people that die on the operating table are saying, I had a dream. Now here's what you need to pay careful attention to. These near-death experiences that I just talked to you about, Don Piper and Don Burpo and Colton and the doctor, they all live in America in a context of Christianity, and so they have these near-death experiences in the context of the religion they've grown up in. Guess who they see in India when they have a near-death experience? Krishna. And if you go to a Buddhist country and they have a near-death experience, you know who they see? Buddha. So are we going to base our theology on people's near-death experiences from whatever country they're in? Could it be the devil can exploit these experiences? Follow me. Are the dead conscious biblically? Do they know anything? Psalm 115, verse 17. Now, let me make it very clear. I do believe in heaven. I want to go there someday. I think it's real. I don't deny that. But I don't believe people go right from earth to heaven when they die before the resurrection and before the judgment. The Bible's very clear about when this all takes place, and it hasn't happened yet. Yes, Enoch's in heaven, Elijah's in heaven, Moses is in heaven. There are some who went to heaven that Jesus rose at the end of Matthew 27 in a special resurrection. But the vast majority of people are still sleeping in their graves. Oh, but Pastor Doug, the Bible says to be absent from the body is to be present with the Lord. Yes, that's true for them. When a person dies in a saved condition, their next conscious thought is the presence of the Lord. They have no consciousness of time, but they're not there yet. That's why you need to know that, because if someone comes to you saying, I've got a message from heaven, I've got a message from the other side, as a Christian, you ought to run the other direction. It's called spiritism. Let me give you those verses. Psalm 115:17, the dead praise not the Lord. First thing I do if I died and went right to heaven is praise the Lord. But David said they do not praise the Lord. Peter said in Acts chapter 2, David is dead and buried and not ascended to heaven. Can't be any more clear. Because, I mean, do you think David would make it? Psalm 6:5, in death there is no remembrance of thee. Psalm 146, verse 2 through 4, while I live, I will praise the Lord. I will sing praises to my God while I have any being, while I'm alive. Put not your trust in princes, nor in the Son of Man, in whom there is no help. His breath goes forth, he returns to the earth. In that very day, his thoughts perish. He's not up walking around heaven and sending messages to you here on earth. Oh, but Pastor Doug, you know, I sensed my husband's presence. We were married 50 years, and he died, and I just heard him speaking to me. I felt at the funeral he was looking down on me. It's not unusual for people to have these experiences. You're married to anybody that long. My brother died, and for 32 years, he was always there in my life. I had auto dial. I could always talk to my brother. I sensed his presence, and when he died, sometimes I felt he was near. That's just because I had so many memories in my mind of my brother. That's perfectly normal. But that doesn't mean that my brother's disembodied spirit was floating around my house or that he's speaking to me from heaven. I knew exactly what it was. And so I'm not trying to take away from people's experiences, but you don't base truth upon that. Isaiah 38:18, death cannot celebrate thee. Ecclesiastes 9, verse 5 and 6, the living know they'll die, but the dead, do you know the rest of that verse? They know not nothing. How much do they know? The dead don't know anything. So if you say I was in heaven and I saw grandma or grandpa or my little sister or something, they don't know anything. They're sleeping. So who spoke to you? Well, maybe that little boy had a dream. Oh, but he knew things that he should never have known. Did the devil know those things? Did the devil know what his grandpa looked like? Did the devil know about the little sister? Sure, the devil knows. The devil can give information to his prophets. He can speak through dreams. And even those who become mediums, you know what a medium is? The person who is in the middle, they are the go-between between the real world and the spirit world. And even if it's a cute little boy who says, I've got a message from beyond, he is the medium for the message. And the Bible says that we should not get information about death or heaven or hell from mediums. We get it from the Word. Amen? The living know they'll die. The dead don't know anything. Also, their love, their hatred, their envy is now perished. Nevermore will they have a share in anything that is done under this sun. And you can read in verse 10. It says in verse 10, whatever your hand finds to do, do it with your might, for there is no work or device or knowledge or wisdom in the grave where you're going. So where do the dead go? Job 17:3, when they die, if I wait, the grave is my house. Where do the dead wait? In the grave. You can read Job 21:32. Yet he will be brought to the grave and remain in the tomb. Where do they stay until the resurrection? In the tomb. They're not roaming around like Ebenezer Scrooge, going into the past and the present and the future. 2 Peter 2:9, the Lord knows how to deliver the godly out of temptations and to reserve the unjust under punishment for the day of judgment. They don't get punished, they don't get rewarded until the day of judgment. It'd be kind of strange to judge them and say, pull them out of heaven to judge them. But what about that story in the Bible where King Saul, he saw this apparition of Samuel? You'll find that in the Bible in 1 Samuel 28, verse 3 through 20. And we don't have time to read the whole thing, but just very quickly, it tells us that King Saul was dreadfully afraid because the Philistines had amassed an incredibly large army against Israel. And he tried to talk to the prophets, and there was no message from the prophets, and the priests had no message from God. And he did everything he could to get some guidance, but Saul had pretty much grieved away the Holy Spirit because of his rebellion and pride against God. So in desperation to get some guidance, he said, find a witch for me, a medium. If I could only hear from Samuel the prophet, I'd feel a lot better. Well, Samuel was dead. And so they got out their little black book and they found there was still a witch that was alive in a place called Endor. Endor. The name sounds ominous in itself. And so he went to this witch, and she went through her incantations, and she conjured up this apparition that claimed to be the prophet Samuel. And this ghost, or whatever it is, says, why have you disquieted me and brought me up? Well, is Samuel the prophet coming up? Does the devil have the power to resurrect? She went through exactly what happens at a modern seance. And yes, Samuel gave a message. This ghost that claimed to be Samuel, it was not Samuel. A totally discouraging, hopeless message. Foretold that Saul and his sons would be dead the next day. Well, you know, even weathermen get it right sometimes. The devil knew what was going to happen that in that battle, especially if he could discourage Saul. So some people wonder if, well, maybe this was really Samuel. No, it wasn't. Matter of fact, you can read, the Bible tells us, one of the reasons that Saul got into so much trouble and he was cursed, 1 Chronicles 10:13, so Saul died for his unfaithfulness which he committed against the Lord because he did not keep the word of the Lord, also because he consulted a medium, this witch of Endor, for guidance. Should we get our guidance from a medium, someone who said, I've passed to the other side and I've come back, I've got a message for you. In the last days, the deception would be so persuasive that if it were possible, even the very elect would be deceived. It really troubles me when I hear Christians just falling over themselves to read these books and get these messages from people who supposedly have been to heaven or hell. Someone else wrote a book about 23 minutes in hell, and these Christians gobble it up, and the information in there, it has God portrayed as a tyrant. And the devil uses these things to twist the truth about God. How does Jesus in the Bible refer to death? John 11, it tells us, our friend Lazarus is asleep, but I go that I might wake him up. His disciples said, Lord, if he's sleeping, he'll get well. But Jesus spoke of his death. They thought he was talking about speaking of taking rest and sleep. And Jesus said to them plainly, Lazarus is dead. So what did Jesus call death? It's a dreamless sleep. You know, the word sleep is used, or rest, to describe death over 30 times in the Bible. So it's okay for us to use that term. You can go through a lot of graveyards. You can tell there's confusion even in a church cemetery. One grave will say, our dearly beloved mother is now resting in Jesus, waiting for the resurrection trump. You'll see graves like that in a Baptist or a Methodist graveyard. Then you'll see another one that says, our dearly beloved mother is now singing with the angels on the golden streets. I mean, there's great confusion on this. But the Bible's pretty clear. They're not there yet. And if you want to know for sure, if anybody in the Bible should have had a near-death experience, if anybody should have had an experience, it would have been Lazarus. He was dead for 4 days. You would have thought every news agency in the world would have come to him and shoved their cameras in his face and said, so, what did you see? It wasn't just 23 minutes in hell or 90 minutes in heaven. He had 4 days. You know what he commented on? Nothing. Wouldn't the Bible have said something? He said nothing. Why? Because he experienced nothing. Why? Because he was dead and he was asleep. If you're almost dead, you might have a near-death experience because you're not completely dead. someone might have their heart stop and even have their heart taken out, a new heart put in, and they'll have a near-death experience. But no one has their brain removed and has that experience, because it's something that they experience in the brain. Matter of fact, there are approximately 12 resurrections in the Bible. And of those 12 resurrections, how many of them commented on their experience in death? Zero. So how much should Christians speculate about truth coming from a near-death experience, or a dream, or a vision, or when you're in a coma? John 5:28, Jesus said, "Don't marvel, for the hour is coming in which all that are in their graves will hear his voice." The hour is coming. It hasn't happened yet. "And come forth, those that have done good, the resurrection of life, those that have done evil, the resurrection of damnation." And Jesus said, "I will raise him up," when? The last day. That resurrection hasn't happened yet. When does it happen? 1 Thessalonians 4:13, "Brethren, I don't want you to be ignorant concerning those who have fallen asleep." What's Paul talking about? Those who are dead. "That you don't sorrow as others that have no hope." Will we see our loved ones again? Yes, I believe we will. It says in verse 16, "For the Lord himself will descend from heaven with a shout, with the voice of the archangel, with the trumpet of God, and the dead in Christ will rise first. Then we who are alive will be caught up to meet them in the air." If you really want to know, when does this resurrection take place? You can't misinterpret Paul's words in 1 Corinthians 15:22. "For as in Adam all die, even so in Christ shall all be made alive, but each one in its order." Jesus is the first fruits. He rose 2,000 years ago. "Afterward, those who are Christ's, the dead in Christ, at his coming." When do they rise? At his coming. Are they risen yet? No. Why am I taking time to talk about this? Because the devil says, the Bible says rather, the Bible says in the last days that this is going to be one of the main deceptions of the enemy. 2 Thessalonians 2:9, "The coming of that lawless one, according to the working of Satan, with all power, signs, and lying wonders, with all deceivableness of unrighteousness in them who perish, because they did not receive a love of the truth that they might be saved. And for this reason, God will send them strong delusion that they should believe a lie." Paul's not writing to the pagans that are lost out in the world. He's talking to the church. And if they don't receive a love of the word, the devil will exploit that, and they'll have all kinds of experiences and be very sincere, and God will allow them to believe these deadly delusions. It tells us in Revelation chapter 16 that three unclean spirits like frogs come out of the mouth of the beast, the dragon, and the false prophet, and it says they're devils working miracles. 2 Corinthians 11, Satan himself is transformed into an angel of light. So, who are these beings that supposedly communicate in the dreams? The Bible talks about the spirits of devils working miracles. It says in the Old Testament they are lying spirits. The devil didn't fall alone. He took angels with him. And they're going around doing all they can to deceive people in the last days. Witchcraft is one of the works of the flesh listed in Galatians 5:20 that is forbidden. Paul says we should have nothing to do with the unfruitful works of darkness in Ephesians. And so there's diabolical activity going on out there, but what's especially troubling, it's been putting on the garb of Christianity lately. And when it's portrayed, especially through a little child, or through, why, this person was converted through this experience, and there was prayer that was happening. And in the context of these things, people think, well, it must be of God. But if it does not speak according to this word, there's no light in them. I believe Jesus is coming again. I believe that there's going to be a resurrection. I believe we're going to see our loved ones again. I don't think we should be trying to channel and get messages from them now, because the Bible is very clear on that subject. Let all who honor God shun the world of the occult. Someone reminded me of the words of Rudyard Kipling. He wrote a poem on this. "Oh, the road to Endor is the oldest road and the craziest road of all. Straight it runs to the witch's abode as it did in the days of Saul. And nothing has changed of the sorrow in store for such as go down on the road to Endor." Don't go down that road, friends. even if it's in a blockbuster movie or a best-selling book. God wants us to stay away from these messages that the devil is trying to tweak our theology with deceiving spirits. Jesus is coming again. He says, I am the resurrection and the life. He that believes in me, though he may die, yet he will live. And whoever lives and believes in me will never die. Do you believe this? And do you believe this? Amen. That's to be our source of truth. Amen? Amen.
1: There isn't a subject bigger than God. We may try to talk about him, but the Bible says he's beyond our comprehension. He's past figuring out. But the Bible does reveal something to us about the nature of God. Within its pages appear abundant truths that can help us know God better. Who are the Father, Son, and Holy Spirit? Is Jesus God? What about the Holy Spirit? 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We want to get the word out because God's message is our mission.
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1: The following program deals with subject matter that may be inappropriate for younger children. Parental discretion is advised.
2: I don't understand. Why did this have to happen to me?
3: I feel like I just can't make sense of things. I need answers.
2: Where is God?
4: Hello, and welcome to Rock Questions, Relevant Answers. This is a program where we look at the questions that you've sent, and we try to answer them from a biblical perspective using the Word of God. My name is Michelle Dukamas, and these are my co-hosts, Mark Payton and Dee Casper. Today we're going to be going into a topic that we started in a previous episode on addictions. And I will forewarn you that some of these questions are pretty big and raw questions. In fact, if you have young children watching right now, you may want to use caution, or you may even want to not have them in the room for some of these topics. And so that's just something to consider as we go forward. But these are some real questions that we've received. And I'm going to start with one that comes from a man age 27 in Ohio. It says, how do we deal with addictions such as pornography, masturbation, sports addiction, and a flirtatious spirit? It's a lot in that one.
5: Yeah, I mean, I think the first most biggest thing is to reemphasize the fact that we can't overcome.
4: Right? We can.
5: We can. This is not an issue of, you know what, these are just too difficult to overcome, we can't do it. We don't have to get lost in hopelessness. These are very, very possible to overcome.
6: I think that one of the things to consider, we'd kind of dealt with this in the previous side, was that the main reason for addiction, period, is that there is some pain in our life that we're seeking to numb. We feel bad, and so we're running to something to make ourselves feel good. I just think from a ground level, I remember someone shared this with me a couple years ago, and it was literally one of the most life-

0: from parents being divorced to my mom being beat up by the guy she married after my dad, things that really messed me up as a kid and sent me into a tailspin, and some strongholds that I'd had in my experience for years all started around that same time. I never knew. Never connected the dots until that moment. So I think that's one thing that can be helpful is start asking the question. And the beautiful thing is, does God know where you're feeling pain?
1: Yeah.
0: Yes.
1: He does.
0: Does God know the answer to the pain that you're feeling? Yes. What God needs is permission and a willingness from our part to go through that process. Because God wants us to have a life in that more abundantly. That's why Jesus came. The enemy comes to steal, to kill, and destroy our identity, our happiness, and a successful experience. So I would start there. Just we have to understand that's why we're addicted.
1: Yeah.
0: Otherwise, principles won't help. Because if by the grace of God, you stop whatever X behavior is, masturbation or sports addiction or becoming a news junkie or whatever, conspiracy theorist, whatever you want to run to, if that's what your addiction is, if by the grace of God you stop that because you just know that X behavior is bad, don't do X behavior, the problem is you're still hurting.
1: Yeah.
0: So even if that behavior is gone, the pain is still there and you're going to run into something else to numb your pain.
2: Pop up in another place.
0: Exactly.
2: Yeah. Like trying to pull a dandelion weeds or chop off the top, it just comes up again.
0: That's right.
1: You know, another thing too that I would add on to that is that in addition to pain that we've experienced and hurt, there's also a lot of hopelessness that is involved with addictions. You go to things when you don't feel like there's any hope for things. And I think starting on to the road to recovery from this thing, I think the first principle is to find hope.
0: Yes.
1: That we can go to God and find hope in Him and in His Word. I think because so many of these things are rooted in our own feelings of hopelessness, the Word of God is perfectly suited to bring us hope. Through the patience and comfort of Scriptures, we might have hope. You know, communing with God and laying our burdens on Him and really seeking Him as our counselor, Him as the one who we can cast all our cares upon Him, you know? These are some of the first key elements, I believe, in getting that hope. Who is it, Paul, that says we are saved by hope? It's one of the key elements in gaining that hope that can start us on that road.
0: A lot of shame that comes with addiction too, right?
2: Like, glad you're saying.
0: So there's a form of pain that's in my experience, and so I'm running to something to numb that pain. The problem is, after I run to that one, it doesn't fill me. We talked about that in a previous episode with the woman at the well, that, you know, Jesus says, this water you're coming here for is going to make you thirst again. It can't fill you. So it doesn't fill you. What it does fill you with is shame. Not pleasure, contentment, and wholeness. And so now, what do you do with this shame? You run to the addiction to escape your shame. But then you feel shame again for it, and it's this vicious cycle that doesn't seem to want to end. And so I think that shame may not be what brings you into addiction, but it's certainly one of the things that keeps you there. And that has to be dealt with as well. And what I love is that in 2 Corinthians chapter 5 and verse 21, it says that God made Jesus, who knew no sin or addiction, right, to become sin, to become my addiction. Why? So that I might become the righteousness of God in Christ. Shame is, so guilt is that I've done something wrong. Shame is that I am something wrong. And anyone who's wrestled with addiction, I've been there, we just feel like I'm nothing but a fill in the blank addict. I'm nothing but a sex addict. I'm nothing but an alcoholic. I'm nothing but a someone who's addicted to tobacco. I'm nothing but a homosexual. I'm nothing but a whatever the situation may be. We identify ourselves by our sin. But the beautiful thing is Jesus came to identify with what we're stumbling with so that we could now be identified with His righteousness. This is what He wants for us. He's offered a divine solution and an identity swap. Satan is the chiefest of identity thieves. And Jesus came to set us free from that.
2: And we're big with figuring out which sins or addictions can and can't be talked about, sadly. It's like there's the taboo one. If you're dealing with pornography or some of these things, it's horrible and bad. But if you're dealing with pride or other things, it's not. And that's not scriptural, you know? These things are not more or less in God's eyes. He's looking to redeem the heart of those. And, you know, this kind of all of this, I'm going to continue this whole discussion into our next question because it really relates to the whole same thing. We have someone else here, a female, age 28, from Washington, that is saying, what are some strategies for overcoming long-term strongholds or addictions in our lives? So once we realize kind of what's behind them, what can we do, guys? Where do we go for help with this?
0: First of all, acknowledging you have a problem and seeking accountability. Any form of addiction is something

0: The temptation is to do it in the dark, to keep it to yourself. One of the most liberating things for me to do actually happened like less than 100 yards from this building, just outside of this building. I came to a camp meeting a few years ago, and I ended up meeting someone, and through our discourse, they opened up about something that they were wrestling with, which is the same thing that I was wrestling with. And for the first time in my life, guys, I felt human. I realized that I'm not the only one. Someone else has wrestled in this area. And this is what Paul talks about in 1 Corinthians 10, where he says that no temptation has overtaken you except such as is common to man. Other people have dealt with this. But it says, but God is faithful, who will not allow you to be tempted beyond what you're able, but with the temptation will make a way of escape. So the first aspect of that formula for success to some degree is that I recognize that someone else had gone through this. I felt human, and immediately I had someone that could be an accountability partner for me, that was a safe person for me to talk with about what I was going through. We could pray together, we could encourage each other with scripture on that battle. But it's helpful. We talked about this in a former episode. We need to have also forms of accountability who aren't going to be more prone to take it easy on us because they're struggling the same way. It humanizes your struggle, but it's helpful to have people who are counselors who are farther down the road than someone who's struggling at the same time. And when we're tempted, the Holy Spirit is prompting us. There's another way. Right? When Jesus comes to our well and says, I have something better to offer you than you're coming here for, that's the first thing, is recognizing the Spirit's prompting when you're tempted to make the wrong decision and choosing to trust that God, when we're convicted before we sin, that's not a sign of condemnation from God. It's literally a lifeline for help. We shouldn't run from conviction. We should run to Jesus in conviction, because what he's telling us is there's a way of escape. There's a way out. I'm here because I love you and I want you to get out.
1: Now, here's another aspect in a very practical sense. I think anybody who has struggled with this can know from experience that, you know, at a certain point, it gets exceptionally hard to stop the train from moving, right? You know, one of the best ways to curb this is to stop it before it starts, right? And I think a lot of us try to deal with this head on, like we're at the point where the train is already going 60 miles an hour and we're trying to stop it, and then we can't stop it, and then we feel like we're hopeless because we can't stop it at that point. You know, the best strategy is to attack it at the beginning. And here's a quote that I really appreciate. It's from a book, Testimonies to the Church, Volume 2, that I think really has a lot of power in this. With watchfulness and prayer, somebody's weakest points can be so guarded as to become their strongest points, and they can encounter temptation without being overcome. So the beauty of this is that, like, if you're wrestling in this, like, really bad right now, this can be actually your strongest point, which is powerful. But here, how does it say watchfulness and prayer? Watch, like, what are the things that are triggering you? You know what? Like, are you going on Instagram late at night? Are you doing different things? You know what your own individual triggers are, but are you putting yourself on the grounds to be tempted? Or another one, like, you know, are you, there's a lot of different things that can get us into that, but making sure, looking at it practically in your own life and saying, okay, what's getting to me? And then being intentional about removing those things from you.
0: Yeah, that's presumption. To keep playing with that is presumption.
2: Right, right. You know, it's scriptural. Romans 13:14 says, but put on the Lord Jesus Christ, and, which is interesting, and make no provision for the flesh to fulfill its lusts. I think sometimes the issue is we try to do either one or the other and not both. Either we're trying to make no provision for the flesh, but we're not putting on Jesus. We're like, I'm going to Jesus. But at the same time, we still have those doors of temptation just sitting there. And instead of running from it, we're kind of crawling from it, hoping it will catch up, as I've heard someone say. And we don't want that. So there's the union with Christ, and at the same time, cutting off those doors. Something that I love is in Colossians chapter 3 as well. Colossians chapter 3, verse 2, it says, set your mind or affections on things above, not on things of the earth. For you died and your life is hidden with Christ in God. There is a shift, an identity shift that Christ wants to make as we go through this process of saying, this is not you anymore. You are human. You are not this person who did this anymore. You died. And the fact that we can get up with a new life in Christ. But to do this, it says, set our minds on things above. And so it's kind of like you were saying, Mark, where are we focusing? Yeah. And that's going to really dictate a lot of our success or failure is where our focus is.
0: I want to make a point about our feelings. Sometimes it kind of drive us. And this is a beautiful quote on a commentary on the life of Christ. It's from a book called Desire of Ages. It says, do not wait to feel that you were made whole. Sometimes we feel like I need to wait until I feel like I'm good enough or that things have changed. But they say, no, don't wait for that. Believe what his word says and it will be fulfilled. Put your will, your power of choice on the side of Christ. Will to serve him. And listen to this. In acting upon his word, you will receive strength. So in the command of God is the power of God to walk in it. So when he told this man in John 5 to rise, take up his mat and walk, with that was power. So when God says that he doesn't want us to fall into sexual sin or temptation any other way, he's giving power to overcome. But they close with this thought. Whatever may be the evil practice, the master passion in which through long indulgence binds both soul and body, I love this. Christ is able and he longs to deliver. He will impart life to the soul that is dead in trespasses, and he will set free the captive that is held by weakness and misfortune and the chains of sin.
2: Amen. So for those of you today who are listening to this and are dealing with addictions, first of all, know you're not alone. We all have dealt with this, but Christ offers hope. He offers healing. He offers victory. Continue to, I ask you to continue to watch. If you have questions, you can submit them on our Facebook page, RQRA3ABN. And until next time, God bless. We'll see you later.

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1: So a few years ago, my family rented a lake house, and we had a marvelous time for vacation for about a week. And my kids had a great time swimming in the lake. I had a great time. That is until I realized that my wedding ring was missing. And I was worried. And as you can imagine, my wife was not happy with me. So I searched the entire house and could not find the ring and just assumed that the ring was lost in the lake somewhere. Well, about a year later, I got a phone call and the owner of the house calls me and she says she found a wedding ring in the house. And I was so excited because it actually belonged to me. You know, a wedding ring is just a symbol. It symbolizes our walk, our relationship with the other person that we love. And you know, when you get married, you put the wedding ring on because you're letting everyone know that you're taken and that you're in a relationship. You know, I'm reminded of Ephesians chapter 5, where God says, "Husbands, love your wives just as Christ loves the church." You know, that's a pretty phenomenal image to be able to think that Christ loves the church. You know, what kind of relationship do you have with God? When you're in a relationship with God, do you have something tangible like a wedding ring or something that symbolizes your walk with Him? It's a great reminder to let everyone know that you are in love with God and that He is in love with you as well. I'm Chaplain Kumar, and this is the 1 Minute Devotional.
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4: Hello, my name is Christopher Sorensen, and my wife Shannon and I have been missionaries with Adventist Frontier Missions for about 20 years now, working in the country of Thailand. And over the last about 7 or 8 years, we've been serving in the province of Konkan, where we have a center of influence project called Peace Music Academy, where we teach music lessons as one way to make connections and build genuine friendships with the people of Thailand. And so we've been teaching music there and having some really cool experiences, one of which I want to read to you from a recent edition of the Adventist Frontiers magazine, where many of my articles appear.
5: Thailand is a deeply Buddhist nation with over 92% of its population espousing the Buddhist faith. Missionaries had very little success at penetrating this massive spiritual wall. Only about 1.6% of the Thai population is Christian. There are 37 Seventh-day Adventist churches in Thailand, most of which are in northern Thailand. The primary goal of AFM missionaries on the Isan Buddhist Project is to establish an indigenous church planting movement among the Isan Buddhists in Thailand. They will live closely among the people, learning Thai language, study local culture and religion, and build deep friendship to reach this goal. Using what they learn, they will craft evangelistic materials for the Thai Buddhist context. Their aim is to share Christianity in a way that leads to conversations that are deeply meaningful and lasting. Local converts will be disciplined to become leaders in the first church planted and training to plant new churches. In this way, the result will be locally led, newborn, Adventist Christian movement that continues expanding God's kingdom in Thailand. In 2014, the Northern Khmer Project merged with Central Thai Project to begin a multifaceted ministry to Thai Buddhists in Konkan. The newly enlarged team runs a music school and focuses on creating worship music and outreach materials carefully crafted to reach Thai Buddhist hearts. Chris Sorensen and his family are currently serving in the Central Thai Project. Chris and his wife are teachers at the music school. Chris will share with us about a young Buddhist girl that wanted to learn more about God and how he used music to help her to have the freedom to worship him. Here is their story.
4: So this article is entitled Music and Ministry, A Grandmother's Story. When Om first began coming to church and taking music lessons at Peace Music Academy, I remember thinking that she was a very gifted young lady. She was polite, outgoing, and highly conversant for her age. Now, why did she start coming to Peace Music Academy in the first place? One of our members, Grandmother Tongjan, began bringing her to church at the request of her grandmother and primary guardian, Yai Kiet. No doubt, Grandma Tongjan had shared with Yai Kiet about her experiences at our church and how her life had changed since she began to believe in Jesus. She also shared that there was opportunity for Om to spend time with our teachers and learn some English and develop her music skills. So after attending our church and music school regularly, Om's love of God and his people began to grow. I had the privilege of studying the Bible with Om, after which she was baptized, also with her grandmother's approval. Everything seemed to be going great in Om's life. Not only was she gifted in music and voice and languages, but also she was good in academics and sports. Her teachers often chose her to be her school's representative in speech competitions and track and field events and even table tennis competitions. In fact, Om was so good at table tennis that one year she qualified to go to the nationals for competitors in her age group. Her grandmother, Yai Kiet, was so proud of Om's accomplishments, especially in table tennis. But as it often happens, success became an obstacle, a spiritual obstacle for Om. Her teachers began sending her for weeks at a time to intensive table tennis camps, where she had to practice from morning until night. Soon after Om was baptized, she told her table tennis coach that she didn't want to compete anymore. She wanted to keep the Sabbath and be more involved in our newly formed Pathfinder Club. Now that did not go over well at all with her Buddhist coach, who immediately went to Om's house and pled with her grandmother to say something or do something to change Om's mind. Yai Kiet called Om one Sabbath out of our Pathfinder meeting and demanded that she return home immediately. And Shannon, my wife, took her home. Later, we learned that Grandmother Yai Kiet had yelled at Om and hit her with a stick and told her that she could not go to church ever again. Om was crying when she texted a message to us telling us that she didn't think that she would ever see us again. Not only was she forbidden to come to church, but she was no longer allowed to even take music lessons at Peace Music Academy. And all of this so that her table tennis success would not be hindered. Now we all began praying for Om and her grandmother, and we continued trying to reach out to them. And one day, it was the Thai New Year actually, our church paid them a visit and prayed a prayer of blessing for them. And I believe God gave me an idea at that time, because even though Om could not come to our school to study music, I proposed to take my daughter Alina to Om's house to practice the violin with her every week. Yai Kiet was not opposed to that idea. Every week then, while the girls were practicing, I would sit and talk in the living room with Yai Kiet. When it was time for one of our regular recitals at PMA, I asked Yaikiet if she would allow her granddaughter Om to perform together with Alina for that event. Thankfully, she agreed, and Yaikiet herself came to see her granddaughter play. Once again, she was proud as a peacock of her daughter, and this time, she was proud for seeing that she was able to play such beautiful music, which really was the highlight of the recital. At the reception afterwards, then, one of our church members approached Yaikiet and asked if she would be willing to allow Om to join a string ensemble practicing at PMA. Grandmother Giet agreed. And then about 2 months later, our PMA director, Teacher Tone, went to visit Yaikiet and asked if she would allow Om to come to PMA every day to practice because he had a plan. He wanted to see Om become a part-time music teacher and actually earn income to help pay for her own school expenses. Praise God, once again, Yaikiet agreed. And now, today, Om is able to come to PMA and even to church again with no more trouble from her grandmother. But that's not all. About 2 months ago, I arrived at church one Sabbath morning, and who do you suppose I saw at church? That's right, Om's grandmother, Yaikiet. She has officially retired now, and as she is entering into the time when many Thai people begin to focus on their spiritual well-being, she has decided to pursue a relationship with Jesus. This last Sabbath marks 8 weeks in a row that she has attended our church, and we are so glad to have her. One of our other Thai members, Kun Sumali, has recently taken Yaikiet under her wing and befriended her, introducing her to some old Thai Christian songs that she loves to sing. And this Sabbath, Yaikiet and Kun Sumali are going to sing one of those songs as a special music. And what she doesn't know is that our young worship team and international choir are going to spontaneously start playing and singing backup for them, like one of those music flash mobs that you see on YouTube. It should be a lot of fun. And no doubt it will also do much to bond Yaikiet to the rest of the church members. Music ministry at PMA has been a powerful and delightful opportunity for me and my family to share Jesus over the last few years. And I'm just so thankful for all of you, dear friends, listeners, and supporters, for all of the prayers and the finances that you have contributed to make our project a success. We could not do what we do without you. And so I just want to say a big thank you to you. And for those of you who would like to know more about this project, you can go to www.afmonline.org and click into the missionary tab, scroll way down to the S's for the Sorensen Project, and you will see many articles there that we've written. And if you want to give to the project, there's a tab there that you can click on and just follow the instructions. Very easy to do. Whatever God calls you to do to help our project, we are so grateful. Thank you for the prayers. Thank you for the gifts. Thank you for your interest. And thank you for listening today. God bless you. And until next time, bye-bye.
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3: One day I came home from work, and I discovered that the phone was completely dead. Now there's a small box attached to the house where the phone line comes in. That's where a person can verify if the problem is inside the house or has something to do with the incoming line. I tested the box and found the incoming line was as dead as the proverbial doornail. Using another phone, I called the company and they sent out a technician. He confirmed that the line to the house was dead. Now this line is underground and runs from where it enters the house to a place at the back of our property line. We couldn't figure out what had happened. The line was alive at the property line, but it was dead where it entered the house. Then we discovered that when a neighbor had installed a fence the day before, he had inadvertently cut the underground cable. And so the phone man put in a temporary line, and the following week he returned to repair in a permanent way and to solve our problem. The success of a company can depend on its service. We tend to do the most business with a company which not only gives the best price, but also the best service. I suspect this mentality sometimes carries over into our concept of prayer. We tend to see God as the ultimate service call. When we call a service representative to fix the washing machine, or when we take our car in to be repaired, it isn't a requirement to be a personal friend of the person who does the repairs. In fact, sometimes if a person feels they are not getting the service they deserve, they might even file a complaint with the management. While this may be acceptable in doing business, it can be damaging in our relationship with God, and it will render the prayer life ineffective. The purpose of prayer is not to persuade God to serve us, but it is an act of coming to Him with a desire to do His will. There has never been a problem in God's attitude toward us, though the devil has tried to persuade us otherwise. As our Heavenly Father, He cares for us more than we care for ourselves, and He knows what we need even better than we do. I was talking with someone one time expressing the thought that God created us to glorify Him and for His pleasure. This person seemed at the time to have a little problem with this concept. Their question was, oh, but what about my happiness? If I'm always trying to make God happy, when will I have the occasion to enjoy myself? My friend, when we're making God happy and glorifying His name, we could not be happier ourselves. The significance and meaning of our entire existence, our present and our ultimate happiness, is wholly in proportion to the extent to which we do His will and serve Him. If we tend to see prayer as a type of service call, we will consider it something to be done mechanically or by the numbers. Many seem to think that if we pray this way or we say it that way, it will work for us. Or if it's not working, we should try to use other words. But the priority of prayer is not about doing. It's about being. No matter how technically correct our prayers may be, if our attitudes are not right, it'll all be for nothing. Sin is about wrong attitudes. Wrong attitudes will always lead to wrong actions. The reverse of this is not necessarily true. And that is that right actions will change wrong attitudes. This is because it's possible to do the right thing for the wrong reason. We may be able to think of 1,000 needs we have, or 1,000 problems may beset us. But our greatest need is to have new attitudes. Have you noticed the most serious problems that come to us in life are usually the result of our wrong attitudes? Has anyone ever told you, "I don't like your attitude"? The more I look into the depths of my own heart, the more I realize I don't like my own attitudes. And this has come home to me forcefully during the past few years. I've had a number of things happen to me that have shown me what my attitudes really are, and I don't like them. Experiences through which I have passed have revealed what my heart is. When certain things happened, the initial reaction was usually sadness and bitterness. But then would come resentment and all the rest. And later, anger and frustration. After that can even come shame and embarrassment. As we pass through life's experiences, the gut reaction can easily be, "Oh, why are they doing this to me? Oh, where did I fail? Oh, what will people think of me?" As I pass along through life, I'm finally realizing that I've spent a lot of time praying that God would change the world, and less time praying He would change me and give me a right attitude. I'm glad to say I'm finally coming around. I believe I'm beginning to get my priorities straight. And in the process, I'm seeing some incredible miracles. Now, I can't tell you of someone raised to life from the dead or of receiving a check in the mail for just the amount needed the day the bank was to foreclose. But I can tell you for certain that God is doing wonderful things in changing my heart. He's not finished with me yet. But I can surely testify to the Bible promise that in Him all things are passed away and all things are becoming new. Now, we're not talking about a new house or a new car, a new wardrobe, or even a new body. We're talking about new hearts and new attitudes. One of the attitudes that we must pray that God will give us is the attitude of praise. True praise is an attitude before it's an act. A person who doesn't have an attitude of praise cannot really praise God outwardly. What good would it do? Because God doesn't look on the outside. He looks on the heart. To give praise to God is to give Him credit. A person who doesn't have an attitude of praise may go through all the motions, but what they will be giving is not praise, but only flattery. And flattery is insincere praise. We are quick to ask God to do a favor for us. However, many times we're slow to give Him the credit for answering our prayers. How many times we've prayed that God would heal a sick friend or a loved one, and when they get well, there's often nothing more said. Or worse, there may be some comment like about how good the hospital was, or how skillful the doctors were who gave the treatments. Many of us pray before we take a trip and ask God to help us to arrive safely. And then when we arrive safe and sound, we forget all about our prayer. When the Scripture says, "Oh, that men would praise the Lord for His goodness," it's not referring to clapping or shouting or beating drums or dancing or raising hands or even saying amen. A person can go through the motions of praising God and yet not have an attitude of praise. True praise must begin in the heart. Rather than to pray God will teach us how to praise Him, we must first pray that He will give us an attitude of praise. An important truth in respect to praise is that we can rise no higher than our concept of God. In the past several decades, there has been an increasing tendency to bring God down to our level. I remember a song from the past entitled, "Have You Talked with the Man Upstairs?" Have you heard that song? In casual conversations, I've heard God referred to as the big man. There was even a high school football team somewhere named the Cougars. Before they played their games, they prayed to the big cougar in the sky. One day I was talking to a young man about spiritual things. He told me that he and J.C. got along pretty good. Friend, if we can rise no higher than our concept of God, what will be the end of us if God is the man upstairs, or the big man, or J.C., or the big cougar in the sky? We will not be able to receive an attitude of praise if we have a low concept of God. As long as we insist on bringing God down to our level, two things will result. One, we will not be able to be raised out of our present fallen condition. And two, we will not be able to praise God as He deserves, yea, as He must be praised. Another essential attitude in prayer is consecration. Jesus prayed, "Consecrate them in truth. For their sakes I consecrate myself, that they themselves also may be consecrated in truth." John 17, 17 and 19. A person who is not consecrated to God cannot pray effectively. When we pray, "Thy will be done," we are saying we are consecrated and dedicated to do His will, no matter what the cost. Prayer is not an arm's-length transaction with God. We do business every day with strangers. We do it within the context of law. It is impossible to do business with a person and, or I should say, it is possible to do business with a person and not even like them if they have what we want badly enough. But with God, this is impossible. Prayer is not doing business with God. The Scripture says that those who come to God must believe that He is, and that He is a rewarder of them who diligently seek Him. Prayer is not to be an arm's-length transaction with God. When we come to Him in prayer, we must sooner or later be totally consecrated to Him. To be consecrated to Him means to be committed to do His will. We need to be continually renewing our consecration to God if we are to pray effectively. A person may ask, "Well, why do we need to continually commit to the Lord?" Like the man who hadn't told his wife he loved her in 30 years. When a friend asked him why, he answered, "Well, I told her I loved her 30 years ago, and nothing's changed." Though we may not realize it, friend, things do change. When we drive, we have to continually keep our hands on the steering wheel. It may be the same driver, it may be the same car. It's the road that changes. If we're not committed to driving, we can run off the road. Because of the fact we live in a world of sin, sin inside us and sin outside us, we must keep our consecration up to date. It's our consecration that reaches out to God when temptation comes. This consecration will enable us to resist. Oh, Heavenly Father, we reconsecrate our lives to You. We pray that every day, along all the way, our consecration might deepen through Jesus Christ. Amen.
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0: What is truth? Ever since humans have existed, we've been searching for truth. Today, it's popular to believe that there is no absolute truth. Today's question, who are God's children?
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2: I think that once you're born, you're God's child.
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0: Jesus Christ said, "For this reason I came into the world to testify to truth." God's word has absolute truth. Here's what the scriptures say. In 1 John 3, "How great is the love the Father has lavished on us, that we should be called children of God. And that is what we are." And John chapter 1 says, "To all who received Him, to those who believed in His name, He gave the right to become children of God." For more of God's truth, visit BibleInfo.com, a public service of the Seventh-day Adventist Church.
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0: The women were the last to leave the cross and last to leave the tomb of Christ. They had come to see that all had been done that could be done for the lifeless form of their beloved teacher. They witnessed the heavy stone rolled against the entrance to the tomb. Mary Magdalene and the other Marys lingered about the resting place of the Lord, shedding tears of sorrow over the fate of him whom they loved. These same women watched and waited for the hours of the Sabbath to pass. Now, on the first day of the week, very early, they made their way toward the tomb, taking with them precious spices to anoint the Savior's body.
1: He was so tender and sympathetic.
2: And so loving and kind. He loved everyone.
1: I remember that in one of his talks he said, "Love your enemies." That is hard to do. But he did it. Always.
2: Everything he did was perfect. How the temple leaders dared accuse him is beyond me.
1: I think they're no different from the rest of us. If we refuse to give up one sin, even a small one, we will soon refuse to give up four, then eight, then many, until we are steeped in sin and don't realize it.
2: Did you see that?
1: Yes. A bright light. The earth quakes. Feel it?
2: An earthquake. Well, perhaps we'd better go home. Not that I'm afraid. It's just that, well, we're too small and weak to roll the stone away from the mouth of the tomb. Who's going to do it for us if we don't go back and get someone?
1: We're so close. Let's go on and at least see the tomb.
0: Mary Magdalene, coming from a different direction than the other women, arrives at the tomb first.
3: A bright light. The earth quakes. I think I'd... No. No, I'm going on to the tomb.

0: No soldiers. They're gone. The stone, it has been rolled from the tomb entrance. I'd better run and tell his disciples. They'll want to know this.
1: The tomb.
2: But it's empty and a light shines.
1: His body is not inside the tomb?
2: Someone must have rolled the stone away and... Look, we're not alone. Sitting by the tomb is a young man in pure white garments.
1: Let's go.
3: Flee not, neither fear ye, for I know that ye seek Jesus, who was crucified.
2: Yes.
3: He is not here, for he is risen, as he said. Come, see the place where the Lord lay.
2: Shall we?
1: Certainly. There's another young man sitting inside.
3: Why seek ye the living among the dead? He is not here, but he is risen. Remember how he spake unto you while he was still in Galilee, saying that he must be delivered into the hands of sinful men, and be crucified, and the third day rise again.
1: He did say that. I remember now. Our Lord is risen. He is risen.
3: Go quickly and tell his disciples that he is risen from the dead.
4: He is not risen. He lives.
0: Peter, John, I have a terrible news.
5: Now be calm, Mary. Everything is all right.
0: It is not. Someone rolled the stone away from the tomb.
5: What?
0: They have taken away the Lord out of the sepulchre.
5: No.
0: And we know not where they have laid him.
6: The master's body is gone?
0: Yes, and I...
6: Come quickly, we will go to the tomb.
5: Yes.
6: It is as Mary said. His body is gone.
7: Here is the shroud and the napkin that was about him. Peter, you see how the napkin and shroud are folded and placed neatly, each in a place by itself.
6: Yes.
7: The master is not

0: dead. He's risen.
1: Alive? Jesus? He was buried right here in these clothes.
0: I'm remembering something he said. The Son of Man must be delivered into the hands of sinful men and be crucified, and the third day rise again. He is risen.
2: Who has risen?
1: John thinks that Jesus is. How did you get here?
2: I followed you and John from Jerusalem.
0: Peter, the Lord is risen. I know it. Come, let us go to Jerusalem and look for him.
1: If you think so, all right, John. I'll go with you.
2: I'm going to remain here. Someone stole his body, thinking this was too good a tomb for a man branded a criminal. If he was still here, or if I could find his body, Lazarus' tomb. I'd bury him there.
3: Woman, why weepest thou?
2: Because they have taken my Lord, and I know not where they have laid him.
4: Woman, why weepest thou? Whom seekest thou?
2: Oh, sir, if thou hast borne him hence, tell me where thou hast laid him, and I will take him away and bury him in a tomb that his own voice made vacant.
4: Mary.
2: Master.
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6: There was...
7: 600,000 men were rejected by the United States Army during the Second World War because they could not read or write. 11% of American adults are illiterate. I'll be back in a moment with the amazing facts about ignorance and accountability.

Hello, this is Joe Cruz on the Amazing Facts broadcast. Facts which affect you. During the Second World War, over 600,000 men were rejected for military service in the United States Army because they could not read or write. And during the Korean War, another 300,000 were rejected for the same reason. It's an amazing fact that about 11% of American adults are illiterate for all practical purposes, which means that they can't even read street signs or look for a job in the help wanted columns of the daily paper. 10 million of these people are over 25 years of age, and they can't read about disease and its prevention, or learn any new facts or truth from the millions of printed pages that are being published daily. Now, here is a good question to ask. How responsible are these illiterates? And as far as a knowledge of the law is concerned, how will they be held accountable? And what about right and wrong, friends? Does God hold people accountable for truth that they're not able to read about or do not understand? An important thought on the sin of ignorance. In Bible times, God forgave sins of ignorance until the knowledge of truth came to that person. Then he was required to bring immediately a sacrifice to atone for his past sins of ignorance, else the past forgiveness would not stand. How different people react today when they find they've been breaking one of God's commandments ignorantly. The majority take the attitude, "Oh, I've been living the other way so long, I can't change so abruptly now. If I'd known it before when I was younger, it would be different, but I'm sure God has accepted me, and he won't hold me accountable." Listen, that is a terrible, tragic mistake. When a sin of ignorance comes to a man, he must confess his past error and change his ways, else he'll be responsible and liable in the solemn day of judgment. Now, there are parts of the Bible that have been neglected and overlooked. But God, in his glorious plan, has revived those great truths in these last days, and light is shining out in greater fullness than ever before. But I'll tell you, friends, it's a very solemn thing to reject or neglect one single point of what God has written. Now, another thing is the matter of the Holy Spirit. That brings in the matter of baptism. When does the Holy Spirit plan to take over the life fully and completely, without reserve? In Acts 2, when Peter was preaching that great sermon at the time of Pentecost, the people came under great conviction and cried out under the impress of the Holy Spirit, "Men and brethren, what shall we do?" Acts 2:37. In other words, what shall we do? How can we be saved? How can we find salvation? That's what they were asking. They had come under great conviction, and that was a direct work of the Holy Spirit. Now, Peter told them, "Repent and be baptized, every one of you, in the name of Jesus Christ, for the remission of sins, and ye shall receive the gift of the Holy Spirit." Verse 38. I want you to see, friends, that is the call to every man, woman, and child today. No man knowingly can reject or neglect baptism and expect to be saved. The Holy Spirit comes into the heart without reserve when that person has turned his back on sin and has gone forward into the watery grave and died to that old way of life and rises to walk in newness of life. There are many individuals, friends, who are neglecting baptism. And they're satisfied with a baby baptism or sprinkling, Satan's counterfeit, which means nothing in the eyes of God. It's not found in the Bible. It is a man-made custom entirely and is founded upon the sands of tradition and that alone. And any individual who knowingly puts off baptism is resisting the Holy Spirit. Peter said, "Every one of you must be baptized in the name of Jesus." And then, of course, the individual will receive the gift of the Holy Ghost. The Spirit of God stands waiting to enter that heart more fully at the time he's baptized and to take possession of his life to guide him on step by step. It's no wonder, I guess, that Satan's trying to keep people from taking their stand for baptism. It's no wonder also that he fools a lot of good people into thinking, "Well, I don't need to worry. I was baptized, you know, when I was a baby, or I was sprinkled, or I was poured, and I meant well." Listen, God has answered my prayers since, and I've been your prayers since that time. And now he wants you to be concerned about obedience. He wants you to follow the truth that he has now revealed to you that you might not have understood back in those days.
Jesus told his disciples, you go into all the world and preach the gospel to every creature, and he that believeth and is baptized shall be saved. But he that believeth not shall be damned. Mark 16:16. In other words, we can't go just halfway or partway. No wonder Satan's trying to get individuals to commit the sin against the Holy Spirit by refusing baptism. Now, we found out that if you refuse to obey any commandment of God, of course, it can lead to the sin against the Holy Spirit. That's when the Spirit of God comes to take completely charge of the life in a special way, though, at the time of baptism. And this is why I'm tying it in to the subject today. Now, there's another thing about this matter of the Holy Spirit's coming in. It's also on condition. That condition we find in John 14:15-21. Christ speaking there, he said, if you love me, keep my commandments. So you see, friends, that the keeping of the commandments is the love of God wrought out in our daily life through Jesus, and is the condition of the Holy Spirit's full entrance into the heart. Now, we've talked quite a bit about the commandments of God. You can hardly get away from it if you're reading any page of the Bible. But why do I mention it today? I want you to notice again, if you love me, keep my commandments, and... Oh, there's the next part. And what? And I will pray the Father, and he shall give you another Comforter, that he may abide with you forever, even the Spirit of truth. He that hath my commandments and keepeth them, he it is that loveth me, and he that loveth me shall be loved of my Father, and I will love him, and will manifest myself to him. Now, friends, I want you to see that the reception of the Holy Spirit in the life is upon the basis of the promise of God and the keeping of his commandments. I wish we could realize that more fully. How many, many individuals are being deceived on that point today. They feel that they can know that they're saved, and yet they go right ahead and each week break the commandments of God. Why, my friends, it's bad enough to break God's commandments now and then. That's bad enough. But to plan on it, to say next week I'll not be able to keep the fourth commandment, and the week following I'll trample his commandments underfoot, and the next week and the next. And, why, listen, there is no hope for salvation for people who deliberately plan to break God's law. In fact, Hebrews 10:26 says, for if we sin willfully after that we've received the knowledge of the truth, there remaineth no more sacrifice for sins, but a certain fearful looking for of judgment and fiery indignation, which shall devour the adversaries. Now, that is a fearful text, friends. That's like a great warning stop sign in the path of every individual leading on to eternal life. It says, halt! Wait a minute! If you're breaking the commandments of God knowingly, remember this, you stand accountable in the eyes of God, and there's no way that Jesus' blood can atone for one sin as long as you do this. If you love me, do what? Keep my commandments. How many of them should we keep? Why, we have to keep them all, friends, if we're to keep them. If we just keep only all but just one, let's say. You know the Bible says we're actually guilty of all. That's in James 2:10. I just would to God that we could realize that it's that promise upon which the Holy Spirit enters the life. If you love me, keep my commandments, and I will send the Holy Spirit, the Comforter, to you. And then do you remember that very sad, very solemn text? He that saith, I know him, and keepeth not his commandments, is a liar, and the truth is not in him. 1 John 2:4. Now, friends, I do not know how to get around these texts. You would hardly believe what we as preachers have to listen to sometimes as we practically see people sinning against the Holy Ghost. I've had people come up to me and boast of how they had had the so-called baptism of the Spirit many years ago, and boasting about it as they claim it, and then with the next breath turn around and say, oh, I can't keep the commandments of God. Listen, it's a fearful thing, friends, to bring down judgment upon ourselves. It is utterly impossible to have the Holy Spirit in the life unless the life is fully surrendered to the will of God, and that individual willingly and knowingly conforms to the commandments of God and the faith of Jesus. One lady said, well, I know I'm not keeping the commandments. But then she defended herself. She said,
But I don't feel I'm lost, for I've had the baptism of the Spirit. I'll tell you, friends, I think it's high time that we begin to check on this thing that people call the baptism of the Spirit of God and find out what kind of a spirit it is. Don't you think so? Now, don't misunderstand me. I'm not charging people who might say this with being wrong. But I will say this, if people claim to have the baptism of the Holy Spirit and then they're walking contrary to the law of God, they could not possibly be filled with the Holy Spirit, because He only comes to those who are walking in obedience. The Holy Spirit today is going to agree 100% with what He wrote back there in Bible times. A man cannot stand up and preach in the name of Jesus Christ and claim the power of the Holy Spirit when he's knowingly breaking any part of the commandments of God. It can't be. A house divided against itself is going to fall. Jesus put that very clearly. There must be uniformity in the message. Now here's an illustration. A man had heard about true Bible baptism for the first time, and he said, "Now I can see the baptism's right, but I was sprinkled when I was a baby, or I think I was. And my mother's dead now, and I'm afraid I might be going against my mother's will if I was baptized now." Friends, isn't it God's will that counts? When the truth is plain, how can we say no and expect eternal life? Our mothers and loved ones that have died will be judged by the light of truth that they had opportunity to see. And if we expect to see our loved ones on the resurrection morning, then we must be willing to follow the truth that God brings to us. I can't see how a soul would dare come up to eternity, come up to death's door, without being baptized by immersion if he understood the truth of that matter. Surely that would be fatal. The Spirit of truth will agree with what the Holy Spirit wrote in the Bible. Remember the great yardstick of the Bible found in Isaiah 8 and verse 20. "To the law and to the testimony, if they speak not according to this word, it is because there is no light in them." So I'd say if you're getting impressions or dreams or visions of any kind, and you believe that that is coming from the Holy Spirit, go to the Word of God and check it out and see if it harmonizes with what the Bible teaches. If it does speak in perfect harmony with the Word of God, then you can feel that the Holy Spirit may be leading you. But if your feelings or impressions prove to be contrary to what the Word of God plainly says, then you give up your feelings and impressions, friends, and stick strictly with what the Word of God says, because that's the great acid test by which all other truth is to be measured. Well, our time has slipped away from us again today, but I do want to invite you to write for the material that we've been sharing during these 2 days of special series study on the point of no return. I'd like for you to write for my little book, which has that very same title, The Point of No Return. It's free for the asking to all who write, and it will cover all the material that I've shared during the last 2 days. And be sure to give the call letters of this station when you write also. And now, this is Joe Cruz saying goodbye for today.

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3: Hello, friends. Would you like to hear an amazing fact? On November 30, 1954, Ann Hodges was taking a nap on her couch in the little town of Oak Grove, Alabama. Suddenly, without warning, a grapefruit-sized rock crashed through her ceiling, bounced off a large wooden radio, and struck her on the hip. Remarkably, the only injury she sustained was a nasty-looking bruise. Ann said it was a meteorite. When experts examined the stone, they agreed. Her report also matched with local sightings that same day of a bright red light trailing through the sky. This experience made Ann the only verified person in history to ever have been struck by a meteorite. In 1956, the meteorite was donated to the Alabama Museum of Natural History, where it's still on display today. In 2013, a Florida State College astronomer told National Geographic that a person has a better chance of getting hit by a tornado, a bolt of lightning, and a hurricane all at the same time than being hit by a meteorite and surviving. No doubt it must be a little disconcerting to be hit by a space rock. You know, the Bible says that in the last days, there'll be a rock that will fall from the heavens and bring an end to all earthly kingdoms. Stay with us, friends. We're going to learn more as Amazing Facts brings you this edition of Bible Answers Live.
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4: My name is Jean Ross, and good evening, friends. Pastor Doug, let's start the program with prayer. 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We ask the Holy Spirit to come and guide our hearts. 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
4: Pastor Doug, you opened the program by talking about a meteor that, I mean, there's from time to time you hear about meteors that hit the earth, but this one went through the roof and actually hit a person and the person survived. The chance of that happening, I think, is rather remarkable, but quite a story to be hit. Of course, it wasn't a direct hit, but it bounced off something and hit the person and they seemed fine.
3: Yeah.
4: Wow, that doesn't happen every day.
3: I guess then there was a legal battle. What happened? Just a little subtitle to this story, or a little additional trivia, is that then there was a fight over who got to keep the rock. She was in a rented house, and so the landlord said, "That's my rock because it hit my house." And she said, "No, but we were renting the house." And so they were in court actually fighting over the meteorite. But they ended up donating it to the museum. But yeah, that would that make you wonder if you've done something wrong, if you get struck by a stone from the heavens. You know where I'm going with this. There's a story in the Bible. It's actually a dream that King Nebuchadnezzar, the king of Babylon, had while the children of Israel were captive in his empire. And it was a dream about this large image, a large idol, made out of different materials. The head was gold, and the arms were silver, and the belly was brass, and the legs were iron, and the feet were iron and clay, and it represented all the different kingdoms. And if you study this vision, it's an amazing outline of the major world empires that would control or influence God's people through time. And so far, all of that dream has come true, just proving the prophecies of the Bible, except the very last part. It says, a stone that was cut without hands. Well, let me read it to you. Matter of fact, it's Daniel 2, verse 34, and I'll read verse 35 as well. Thou saw till a stone was cut out without hands, which smote the image on the feet that were iron and clay, and broke them in pieces. Then was the iron and the clay, the brass, the silver, and the gold, broken in pieces together, and became like the chaff of the summer threshing floor, and the wind carried them away, so that no place was found for them. And the stone that smote the image became a great mountain and filled the whole earth. And so that stone is, of course, Christ, the Rock of Ages. It's talking about the coming of Christ, God's kingdom. Jesus said, you hear these words of mine and do them, you're like a wise man building on the rock. And the kingdom of Christ is going to come and pulverize all these other world empires. Sometimes when we've taught and preached on that lesson, it almost looks like a meteorite coming out of the sky and striking that giant image. You know, we have a lesson that talks about, this is probably one of the most amazing prophecies in the Bible that you find in Daniel chapter 2, the prophecy of the image and the stone. And we have a lesson. We'll send you a free copy of that.
4: In order to get it, just give us a call on our resource phone number. That number is 800-835-6747. And you can ask for the historical lesson called The Millennial Man. Again, that number is 800-835-6747. And ask for the study guide, or actually it's a historical lesson called The Millennial Man. We'll be happy to send that to anybody who calls and asks. Great information in that study.
3: Yep. All right, we ready to see who's on the telephones. And we have, by the way, a few lines that are still open. 800, if you want to call in with your question. We know we've got a lot of folks listening on satellite as they're driving across the country. Some people are stranded in weather. May as well call in a Bible question. 800, God says, 800-463-7297.
4: All right, the first caller that we have is Brian, listening from Idaho. Brian, welcome to the program.
5: Hello.
3: Hi, thanks for calling.
5: Hey, my wife and I, we were having our Bible study, and we were reading about several of God's promises, and we came across, you know, most of them have to do with faith, and we were looking up faith, what is faith, and we came across Hebrews 11:1. We just can't figure it out.
3: Well, let me read that to everybody listening. Hebrews 11:1 says, now faith is the substance of things hoped for and the evidence of things not seen. And basically what he's saying there is, you know, our faith is usually based on some past evidence, but it's the substance of what you're hoping for that you haven't received yet. You know, I have faith that there'll be breakfast in the morning. I haven't seen it yet, but based on past evidence, I believe it's going to be there. And so all through life, every day, we live by faith in different areas. An example would be, as a matter of fact, this next week I'm going to be teaching on David and Goliath. And part of the reason David had faith that he could kill Goliath, it hadn't been experienced yet, it wasn't seen yet, is based on the evidence that he had seen God help him kill a bear and kill a lion. And so this is, I think, what Paul, the writer of Hebrews, is saying here in this chapter. And he goes through the chapter and he talks about the faith of many of the great Bible heroes here. And they stepped out in faith, trusting God based on past promises that were fulfilled. That makes sense? See, that's why the Lord said the children of Israel should have had faith, because he gave them so much evidence that he would take care of them when he fed them with manna from heaven and water from the rock and a pillar of fire and all the miracles. He says, I've given you evidence so that you should have faith in things that aren't seen, that because I took care of you in the past, I've given you evidence, trust me in the future.
5: Okay, that makes lots of sense.
3: Well, thank you very much, and I'm glad you called. You know, we don't really have a book. I was thinking about something on faith. But I have something on faith. That's a pretty basic Christian teaching we could offer. But you might really enjoy our Amazing Facts study guide that we offer tonight on the prophecy of Daniel 2. And we'll send you a free copy, Brian.
4: The number to call is 800-835-6747. You can ask for the study guide or actually the historical lesson called Millennial Man. We'll be happy to send that to you. Again, that number is 800-835-6747. That is our resource phone line. If you have a Bible question, the line to call here to the studio is 800-463-7297. 800-463-7297. And let's see, we've got Lordia listening in Michigan. Lordia, welcome. Wait, I don't think that phone line is
3: active. I think we got to go to the next line.
4: Let's try Peter, see if Peter is ready. Peter, welcome to the program.
6: Okay, yep. I don't have a very good phone, so I got to kind of yell into it.
4: We can hear you, though.
6: Okay. Yes, I can't remember if it's Proverbs 5 or Proverbs 7. Both are kind of similar, talking about an adulterous woman, and it says that her feet lay hold on hell. I was wondering if you could expand on that a little bit.
3: I'm looking it up right now. Yeah, let me see. In Proverbs, yeah, he's got a whole section there where Solomon is talking about the adulterous woman. And matter of fact, that's I typed in the wrong thing. Say something, Pastor Ross, why I type?
4: Well, I think, you know, the Bible does speak about all warnings. It does warn against those that would lead others into sin. And one of the points that was mentioned is adulterous woman. And it says her feet are close to hell or lead to hell. That's the ultimate destiny of those who follow that line and that way of living and thinking.
3: Yeah.
6: Yeah. Okay. Yeah, because I've had an experience, unfortunately, with that. Because one of the, Proverbs 5 or Proverbs 7 talks about the husband goes on a long trip, and then the wife brings another man in, and then you don't hear anything else about the husband.
3: Yeah, well, it's kind of like, this is telling us something about, like, Potiphar's wife. You know, Potiphar was away on business, and she was trying to seduce Joseph. And so it's the same thing.
6: Yeah, exactly. Yep.
3: I'm still looking this up. Yeah. I know. I know it's there. And sometimes when you go from one translation to another, it says Proverbs 22: the mouth of an immoral woman is a deep pit. Proverbs 23:27: for a harlot is a deep pit. And let me see here. There's Proverbs 5:3. It may be the one you're looking for. For the lips of a forbidden woman drip honey, and her speech is smoother than oil, but the end she is bitter as wormwood, and sharp as a two-edged sword. Her feet go down to death. Is that the one you're thinking about?
4: Yeah, her feet go down to death, her steps lay hold of hell. I think that's the one. That's Proverbs 5:5.
6: And I guess I have a question as to a woman like that. Is she being controlled by a demon? Or is she just...
3: Well, it's not the Spirit of God. You know, it's Proverbs 7 is one you're looking for. In Proverbs 7, it talks about... let me see. I just want to make sure I get this. It's Proverbs 7. Behold, a woman meets him. She's dressed as a prostitute. She has a wily heart. She's loud and wayward. Her feet do stray from home. It goes on to say she seizes him and kisses him. She says, my husband is away. That's probably the one you're talking about. My husband is not at home. He's gone on a long journey. With much seductive speech, she persuades him. In her smooth talk, she compels him. At once, he follows her. So I'm pretty sure that's the passage you're talking about. And that's Proverbs 7. Shoot, it goes from like verse 10 on. So what's the question, though, connected with that?
6: Well, I guess the big question connected with it, because I live in a small town, and I had a brief marriage with a woman like that, and this activity just goes on and on and on and on, and it was going on for a long time before I met her. And I'm just trying to find out how can I pray for her? How can I pray for the, what am I up against prayer-wise?
3: Yeah, whenever a person is trapped in some kind of immoral behavior, you could ask the Lord to do for her what he did for Mary Magdalene. Bible says that Jesus cast seven devils out of Mary, and it seems to imply Mary was a great sinner. You can read in John chapter 12, and I think it's in Luke chapter 11 and 8, talks about the dinner. You know, David made the same mistake. He was unfaithful in that area. And just say, Lord, you know, work in their hearts and help them long for salvation and purity. And God, yeah, the Lord can do that.
6: Okay. And in my prayer, do I need to pray against any demonic activity if it's there? Or just...
3: Well, God will have to be the judge of that. But obviously, when this happens, there is a battle between good and evil going on. And so, you know, you just want to pray that the Holy Spirit will bring conviction and comfort in their life. And he can do that. So I hope that helps a little bit. We appreciate your question, Peter.
4: All right. Next caller is Lordia, listening in Michigan. Lordia, welcome to the program.
7: It's Lorelei.
4: Lorelei. Okay, I see we got an I instead of an L in our computer system here. And your question tonight.
7: My question is speaking in tongues still around today and relevant? And if so, what exactly would it be? Would it be like gibberish, or would it be talking to someone in a different language? Because I was at my young adults group tonight, my college group at church, and they had sort of an altar call, and the pastor was really into it and was starting to speak in tongues into the microphone, which kind of like distracted me from focusing on talking to God, because I felt like if you're going to speak in tongues, if it is real, you shouldn't be doing it in a microphone in front of the church, unless you have someone that can interpret it, especially if you're trying to make it a God moment between an individual and God.
3: Well,
7: I feel like it's a distraction.
3: You're on the right track, Lorelei. First of all, there's a book we'll send you. I just want to tell you that right away. It's called Understanding Tongues. It goes through what the Bible says and doesn't say about tongues, because there's a lot of confusion. You know, we believe in all the gifts of the Spirit that are mentioned, but the gift of tongues, when you see it in the Bible, is not a person babbling incoherently where no one around understands or they don't even understand. You don't see any example of that in the Bible. When they spoke in tongues in the Bible, God gave the apostles the ability to speak in other languages that they did not formally know or study for the purpose of preaching the gospel in those languages. That's what happened in Acts chapter 2, in Acts 19, in Acts 10. Jesus said in Mark 16, you will speak with other tongues. He gave them the ability to speak other languages. It would be like you going to visit people in Japan, assuming you don't speak Japanese, and all of a sudden the Lord miraculously gives you the ability to speak a new tongue, meaning a new language, and you can speak Japanese and you share the gospel with people there. This is what the gift of tongues was. It had nothing to do with just becoming overwhelmed with some ecstatic feeling and then babbling, as you say. That's gibberish. Paul in 1 Corinthians 14 said, I'd rather speak five words with my understanding that I might instruct others than 10,000 in an unknown tongue. And then I think he says in verse 9, 1 Corinthians 14, he said, if the trumpet gives an uncertain sound, who will know how to prepare for the battle? If people just make incoherent noise on the trumpet, then the military can't order their troops around it. It just didn't work. So God wants our speech to communicate thought. The idea that our speech is just babbling, well, that's what happened at the Tower of Babel. That's not God's plan.
7: So what do you think it is then? Like, obviously, I don't think my pastor has some demonic thing going on him, but I'm wondering, like, what would it be then, do you think?
3: Well, if you trace the history of it, some of the popular speaking in tongues that you see on TV where pastors are praying and they just break off into these languages, that did not happen 150 years ago. For the first 1,900 years of the church, you didn't see that. That's something that is a comparatively new phenomenon. And, you know, it largely came out of the South. What happened in many cultures, in many religions, when people... they'd pray that they could go into this trance and speak the language of the gods. And it found its way into some of the churches in the South, and then it went to L.A., the Azusa Street Church, and it started going mainline. But and they said this is what happened with the Holy Spirit. I don't want to judge what's going on or what spirit is. I've got a friend who's a pastor. He happens to be a pastor of my denomination. And when I studied this with him, he said, you know, when I first started speaking in tongues, he used to be a charismatic pastor where he spoke in tongues, or at least a member. And he said it was a wonderful feeling. It's a prayer language. And I studied with him. He said, well, if this isn't from God, then I want him to take it away. He said it never happened again. You don't see Jesus ever doing that, do you?
7: No.
3: Yeah, you don't ever see Jesus just break off and start babbling and saying this is the filling of the Holy Spirit. Jesus said, I'll give you the Holy Spirit that you can be my witnesses. He gives the Spirit so we can teach and preach and witness in other languages. It's one of the gifts of the Spirit. Please send for the book. You or anyone listening, please send for the book called Understanding Tongues. And it's a lot of confusion on this. We believe in the gifts of the Spirit, but this is one that's being distorted a little by some dear people.
4: Again, the number to call is 800-835-6747. You can ask for the book called Understanding Tongues. We'll be able to send it to anybody who calls and asks. Or you can go to the Amazing Facts website. You can do both if you wish. And you can read a PDF version of the book at amazingfacts.org. Just type in the search bar, Understanding Tongues, and it'll be directing you to that book. All right, next call is Lance, and he's listening in Colorado. Lance, welcome to the program.
8: Hi, thanks for taking my call.
3: Yeah, thank you for calling.
8: Yeah, so my question is, I'm familiar with the clean and unclean meats in Leviticus, but it also talks about not having any blood. So I guess my question is, if you, even within the clean meats, do those need to be kosher if you're following that law?
3: Yeah, you know, I'm glad you understand this. A lot of Christians don't realize that both New and Old Testament still reinforces the health laws. And you can look in Acts, for instance, a very very New Testament book, Acts of the Apostles, chapter 15, and they said to write to all the Gentile believers that they should abstain from things polluted by idols, from sexual immorality, from things strangled. Now, the reason they said you're to abstain from things strangled is there's a couple ways to kill an animal before you butcher it, and one was to strangle it. And that way it dies with the blood still in it. What they were supposed to do is cut the throat and drain the blood, whether it was a bird or beast, and then they could prepare the meat. But it says here to abstain from things strangled and from blood. And so that goes all the way back to Noah. It says you should abstain from blood. And, the life is in the blood. Disease can be transferred from animal to animal through the blood. And so God never intended people to eat blood, clean or unclean animal. And it's in the New and the Old Testament. And so if a person's going to eat meat, the clean meats, then they should, you know, make sure that it's got the blood drained out of it. I'm a vegetarian, so I don't ever think about it. And I've been a vegetarian for 38 years now, I think. Except I think people slipped it to me once or twice.
8: You could say I'm about 98% vegetarian.
3: Yeah, well, I feel so much better.
8: Yeah, this is making me go more close to 100% because that's, you can't really verify. You don't always know exactly what happened to it before you it's on your plate.
3: Yeah, well, you know, it's interesting that a lot of food that you buy has been at some point boiled or sterilized in some way before you get it to your table. But when you buy meat, they don't do anything to clean it. It goes from the time it's cut with a knife, they wrap it up and they send it off. And it is not, you always hear about people, you know, having to, they get E. coli or salmonella or different things like that. And it's often connected with meat, mad cow, and you don't ever have mad cucumber. so you don't have to worry about that.
8: No, I agree.
3: Anyway, but yeah, so if the person's going to eat meat, you know, you buy it, sometimes you, at the market you can see it's just swimming in blood still, so they haven't really drained all the blood out.
8: It doesn't necessarily have to be stamped,
3: it doesn't have to be stamped kosher.
8: You just need to make sure it's, you know, not bathed in blood for the most part. You just need to make sure as dry of that as possible, for lack of a better way of saying it.
4: You know, we have a study guide dealing with the subject of health and food and the counsel that the Bible gives on that. 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If you have a Bible question, our phone line here to the studio is 800-463-7297. 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Next caller is Sandy, listening from Illinois. Sandy, welcome to the program.
9: Hi, pastors. I have a question. How do you deepen your trust in God? He's done amazing things in my life through the low points and the high points, but there's a sticking point from my childhood, and I wrestle with him and it often. I believe in God's promises, but I'm sort of at an impasse. And
10: you want a deeper relationship?
9: Yeah, that's what I want.
10: Well, I wish more people would call and ask that question, because that's something I wish that we would all hunger after. The Bible tells us in Jeremiah chapter 29:13, you'll search for me and you'll find me when you search for me with all of your heart. And if you want more faith, you can read in Romans chapter 10, I think it's verse 17, faith comes by hearing, and hearing by the word of God. Spending time in the word, doing it religiously, even if we don't feel like it sometimes, but reading the word, and it will bless us. And more time in prayer. And sometimes prayer is not just talking. Prayer is listening. Spend time on your knees and make it the first part of your day. And then ask the Lord. Part of the Christian faith is not only praying, reading your Bible, it's letting your light shine. Ask the Lord when you pray every day. Say, Lord, give me an opportunity to share my faith with someone else during this day. And you'd be surprised how many times he'll do that. You just ask him, say, help me to recognize those opportunities to tell someone else about my faith. As you share your faith, as you pray, as you study his word, that's where the strength comes from. You know, in the sanctuary, there was a holy place, and in the holy place, there were three articles of furniture: the candlestick, the altar of incense, and the table of bread. The bread is your bread of life. The altar is prayer. The candlestick is witnessing. Let your light shine. Do those things, and you'll be blessed, Sandy. We didn't get to your question tonight. We hope you give us another chance next week. And make sure there's a lot more answers available if you simply go to the Amazing Facts website, amazingfacts.org. We'll talk more next week.
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2: Matthew 10:22, and ye shall be hated of all men for my name's sake, but he that endureth to the end shall be saved.
3: Our topic tonight is your diet and your destiny. The eyes of Americans were glued to their television screens on August 11, 2011. Sanjay Gupta, the medical director and correspondent for CNN, was interviewing former President Bill Clinton on President Clinton's change of lifestyle after his coronary bypass surgery. The title of the program was called The Last Heart Attack. And as Sanjay Gupta interviewed Bill Clinton, he asked Mr. Clinton if he were a vegan vegetarian. And Clinton responded, "I like the stuff I eat, the vegetables, fruits, beans, the stuff I eat now." "Do you call yourself a vegan?" Gupta asked. "I suppose I am if I don't eat any dairy, meat, or fish." Now, I should explain that many people who are leaving a heavy meat diet become what we would call general vegetarians. They eat a plant-based diet, but they still eat milk, eggs, and cheese. There are those people who are a smaller percentage of the general vegetarian group who are vegan vegetarians that eat only plant-based products. When my wife and I are helping people onto a better diet, in fact, if they've been eating a heavy meat-based diet, we encourage that a couple days a week they start and ease into a vegetarian diet. We don't suggest that they go home and throw all the meat out of their freezers and make a radical change. People who tend to make a radical change that tend to go back to their previous lifestyle very quickly. But when you look at the advantages of a plant-based diet, a total vegetarian diet, for most people, they are overwhelmingly positive. And Bill Clinton lost weight on this particular diet, and he reduced his heart attack risk quite dramatically. Vegetarian Times magazine recently quoted a survey pointing out that over 7 million Americans are vegetarians. But what caught my attention from this national survey done by the Harris Poll was that 22 million Americans, or almost 10% of the adult population, were leaning toward or preferred or ate mostly a vegetarian diet. So the pendulum is swinging in our society with heart disease. That is the number one killer in America today. And with cancer on the rise and diabetes and many of the lifestyle changes, scores of Americans recognize that they need a change in their lifestyle if they're going to live longer, healthier lives. And they particularly need a change in their diet. If you've become interested in becoming a vegetarian, eating a plant-based diet, you're not alone. The Greek philosophers Plato and Socrates were vegetarians. The scientists Isaac Newton and Albert Einstein were vegetarians. The inventors Thomas Edison and Henry Ford were vegetarians. Painters Leonardo da Vinci and Vincent van Gogh were vegetarians. Writers Mark Twain and Ben Franklin were vegetarians. Humanitarians Cara Barton and Rosa Parks, vegetarians. Today, entertainers Jerry Seinfeld, Carrie Underwood, vegetarians. It was an interesting article by Rich Calgard, the publisher of Forbes magazine. And he pointed out how as he moved toward a plant-based diet, he had lost weight, he had gained more energy, felt better than ever before. There are a number of athletes that are moving toward a vegetarian diet, some of them becoming plant-based vegetarians. Hannah Teeter is Olympic gold medalist in snowboarding. She became a vegetarian, noticed her performance increase, and she pointed out that she felt physically, mentally, and emotionally far better on her plant-based diet. We were created in a garden, and the closer we return to garden living, the healthier we're going to become. We were created and made and fashioned by a loving God. And in that Garden of Eden, God gave us fresh air, pure water, magnificent sunshine to be bathed in. He clothed us in light. God gave us there, fruits, nuts, grains, and vegetables as a diet, gave to the human race useful work so they could work and be filled with activity and physical exercise in that garden. In that garden, he created positive relationships between Adam and Eve, and of course, trust in him. These are the principles of creation health. Creation health is not a narrow-minded approach urging people on a particular diet. It's rather a broad approach that helps people make positive choices so their lifestyle can be dramatically better. Speaking about nutrition in that garden, Genesis 1, verse 29, God said, "See, I've given you every herb that yields seed, which is on the face of all the earth. In every tree whose fruit yields seed, to you it shall be for food." I love the way that passage starts. What's the first word in the passage, everybody? What is it? See. It's as if God is saying, "See. See the fruits that are hanging on those trees. See the abundance that I've given you. See, look in the fields and see the waving grain. See all this marvelous abundance of nature. This bountiful harvest of nature is all yours." And it's as if God said to you and to me tonight, "See, look around you at the grapes, at the apples, at the bananas. Look around you at the carrots, at the potatoes. Look around you at the broccoli. Look around you. See the grains and the nuts and the vegetables. See the diet that I've given at Eden. It's a diet that will sustain your life. It's a diet that will strengthen your body. It's a diet that will nourish your intellect. It's a diet that will help you to be physically, mentally, and emotionally healthy." James chapter 1, verse 17 says, let's read it together. "Every good gift and every perfect gift is from above and comes down from the Father of lights, with whom there is no variation or shadow of turning." So the good gifts or the bounties of nature were given to us by God to fuel these bodies of ours so that we could live a better quality life and a better quantity of life. These bountiful gifts are gifts from a loving Creator who cares for us and wants us to be in good health. It's fascinating that human blood cells have a lifespan of approximately 3 months, and they're nourished and regenerated after that 3 month period. And those blood cells are largely nourished and regenerated based on the food we eat. So as you move into or move toward a more vegetarian diet, a more plant-based diet, you'll be actually providing nutrients to the regeneration of those blood cells. More and more scientific evidence indicates, and more evidence-based research indicates, that this plant-based diet helps to reduce the risk, not totally eliminate, but reduce the risk of the great 21st century killers. People who eat only plant-based foods have reduced rates of heart disease, cancer, and strokes. They live as much as 11 years longer than those who eat the highly refined, typical American diet that's high in dairy fats and, of course, animal products. Vegetarians and heart disease, let's look at that relationship. Heart disease remains the leading cause of death in the United States for men and women today. Dr. Caldwell Esselton, Jr., formerly of the Cleveland Clinic, believes that heart disease can be prevented, even reversed, and largely eradicated. He argues that we must not focus just on the symptoms, but also on the cause. Dr. Esselton and his wife have begun working with people that either have had bypass surgery or people that have experienced a serious heart attack or at risk for that. They put them on a plant-based diet. Dr. Esselton is convinced that we can reverse heart disease in America today both by diet, exercise, and a change in lifestyle. Researchers from Loma Linda University found that vegetarians are at a lower risk of developing long-term health complications, including heart disease, diabetes, and stroke, compared to non-vegetarians. The evidence is in. The vegetarian diet and lifestyle makes a dramatic difference. A survey of 47,000 Italians found that persons in the highest level of vegetable consumption had a reduced risk of heart attack and angina when compared to those in the lowest level of vegetable consumption. Some have called this the Mediterranean diet. And if you look at the southern portion of Europe, the Italians, and you look down at that southern coastal area, the Spaniards, the Portuguese, the heart attack rates are dramatically different than northern Europe. If you look at Norway, Finland, Denmark, the heart attack rates are significantly higher when you compare the diets. The lower portion of Europe, the southern European area, much more fruits and vegetables. Of course, the northern climate, much more cheese, milk, eggs, and far more animal products, and a lot more meat is consumed there. If you look at a British study, it found that daily consumption of fresh fruit was associated with a 24% reduction in mortality from heart disease, a 32% reduction in death from some types of vascular disease. Daily consumption of raw salad, now this was really fascinating to me, was associated with a 26% reduction in mortality from heart disease. So the next time you go through that salad bar and you load up with that fresh spring salad and spinach, and you put those grated carrots on it and drop a little broccoli in there and a little bit of cauliflower and some cucumbers, and you top it off with those 5 tomato chunks as you're eating this, remember the British study and smile and look over at your wife or your hubby and say, I'm reducing my rate of heart disease by 26% by eating this raw salad. And as you do that, positive chemical endorphins will be released from the brain to go through the entire system, and you will even reduce your rate of heart attack more because of that positive attitude. In another study, those who ate a total plant diet had a 57% lower incidence of coronary heart disease compared to meat eaters. Now, this is fascinating. Those who consumed a vegetarian diet that was rich in green, leafy vegetables and other low-calorie vegetables experienced after only 2 weeks marked improvements in lowering their LDL, or bad cholesterol, and increasing their HDL, their good cholesterol. The way you remember that is the LDL. The L is the lousy cholesterol. So you want that lousy stuff, the LDL. You want that low, the HDL, high-density protein. That's the good cholesterol. You want that you want your ratios between those two. You want the LDL lower and the HDL higher. Look, after only 2 weeks, there was a dramatic change. That encourages us, doesn't it, to move toward a plant-based diet. You know, maybe you've been thinking, I've been eating a certain way all my life. But as you move in a positive direction, making small changes in your life, taking incremental steps, it will make a powerful change in a very short amount of time. The Adventist Health Study included 26,473 people over a 12-year period, and it found that people who ate nuts, if they're a little nutty, they ate nuts 5 or more times per week. They cut their risk of having heart attacks by 51% and had a 48% reduction in death from heart attacks as compared to those who ate nuts less than once a week. Now, walnuts, eating your nuts. Now, not salted nuts so much. You know, not those oil-saturated nuts. But if you eat nuts in their natural state, you eat almonds and walnuts and pecans, it will make a dramatic difference. Health benefits of nuts, what are they? They're low in saturated fat. They contain vitamins and minerals, potassium, magnesium, vitamin E, folic acid, copper, and dietary fiber. So eating nuts will significantly help you in reducing heart disease. Regular consumption of whole wheat bread was associated with a 40 to 50% reduced risk of fatal heart attack and non-fatal heart disease. Whole grains play a major vital difference in our health. A number of studies have shown that legumes lower blood cholesterol levels, improve blood sugar control, lower triglyceride levels. And since beans are good sources of soluble fiber, vegetable protein, and polyunsaturated fat, consuming a diet rich in legumes will lower the risk of heart disease. So by eating adequate amounts of beans, it helps to reduce the risk of heart attack. Move toward that plant-based diet. The reddish pigments found in fruits such as strawberries, cherries, cranberries, raspberries, blueberries, grapes, and black currants are extremely effective in protecting against heart disease by inhibiting LDL cholesterol, that's the bad cholesterol, buildup in contributing to healthy blood flow. So these wonderful fruits that my wife's been demonstrating here every night will make a dramatic difference. High in antioxidants, and the evidence is that a plant-based diet protects against coronary heart disease. What about a plant-based diet and cancer? Is there any relationship to that? You know, vegetables, fruits, and other plant foods are rich sources of antioxidant nutrients, like vitamin C and E, beta-carotene, and other carotenoids. And they contain thousands of phytochemicals. These antioxidants and phytochemicals are protective for us. A major report published by the World Cancer Research Fund in 1997 recommended that we can lower our risk of cancer by choosing predominantly plant-based diets rich in a variety of vegetables and fruits and legumes. About 36 plant foods have been identified as possessing cancer-protective properties. Now, let me be very plain. You can eat the best possible diet, follow all of the creation health principles, but you will not avoid disease altogether. Someday, sometime, you will be affected by the world that we live in, because the world we live in is a world filled with sickness, suffering, disease, and death. We can live a better quality of life by following these principles. We can live a longer life by following these principles. But the truth of the matter is that unless there is divine intervention and Jesus Christ returns to this world, someday we're going to die. The reality of life is that you can postpone death, but you can't put it off all the time. You know, when we talk about a vegetarian diet, some people say, man, that vegetarian diet is so narrow, it's so restricting. Did you know that the Food Network put on a special contest recently? And it was a cupcake contest for the most delicious cupcake in America. $10,000 to make the most delicious cupcake. And a vegan vegetarian cupcake won. You know, it's quite amazing, quite honestly. The lady who won, Chloe, said, quite honestly, I think most people were shocked that the judges would choose a vegan cupcake over a traditional one. Weren't those desserts tonight? Didn't they look good? I want to talk to you tonight a little bit about a diet for spiritual health. You know, I've alluded to the fact that death is inevitable for all of us. And that if we are concerned about our exercise, concerned about positive relationships here in this life, which we should be, concerned about nutrition as we ought to be, but we're not concerned about our spiritual health, we can limit the inevitable, but we can't put it off forever. And so just as there is a nutritious diet for physical health, Jesus made this fascinating statement. Let's read it together. Matthew 4, verse 4. What did Jesus say? Man shall not live by bread alone, but by every word that proceeds out of the mouth of God. The word of God provides a spiritual diet to nourish your soul, transform your life, and prepare you for eternity. As you look today at the world's bestseller, the Bible is still the world's bestseller with 83 million copies sold a year. Did you know that Americans spend $2.4 billion on Bibles in 2006? Although the Bible is the bestseller in the world, it is, many people feel, one of the least read books. 93% of all households in the United States own one or more Bibles. But only 12% of the people read the Bible every day, and 57% don't read the Bible at all during a typical week. May I suggest to you tonight that if you want to build spiritual muscle, if you want to build spiritual character, if you want to build a life that will endure for all eternity, as you read God's Word, It will strengthen you emotionally. It'll strengthen you mentally. It'll provide for you a spiritual basis for your entire life. The Dear Abby column featured a letter from a teenage boy. It was very interesting. Dear Abby, a young man from a wealthy family was about to graduate from high school. It was the custom in that affluent neighborhood for parents to give the graduate an automobile. Bill and his father had spent months looking at cars, and the week before graduation, they found the perfect one. Night came for the graduation. On the eve of his graduation, Bill's father handed him a gift-wrapped Bible. Bill was angry. He threw the Bible down and stormed out of the house. Tragically, he and his father never saw each other again. It was only the news of his father's death that brought Bill home. When that boy received that Bible for graduation, he was so angry because in that wealthy neighborhood, every other one of his friends was getting the latest new sports model car. And Bill was so angry when his father gave him that Bible, he just threw it down and walked out of the house. The father entered into discouragement, depression, and the father died a broken, sad man. After the father's death, Bill came home, and the story goes on. And as Bill sat one night going through his father's possessions, that's after his father's death, he came across the Bible that his father had given him. He blew off the dust and opened it to find a cashier's check dated the day of his graduation in the exact amount of the car that they had chosen together. There was something in that Bible that Bill had no idea was there. There was a treasure there that he had no clue was there. Could it be that that Bible that's gathering dust on your shelf, that there's something there, that there's a treasure there, that there's hope there, that there's courage there, that there's forgiveness there, that there's mercy there, that there's grace there, that there's power there? Could it be that as you take that Bible that and dust it off and begin to read it again, that you'll find new joy and new meaning and new purpose and new hope in life? Now, there are three things about God's Word that I want you to notice tonight. First, God's Word is eternal. It bridges every generation and culture. Let's read it together. Matthew chapter 24, verse 35, reading together. Heaven and earth will pass away, but my words will by no means pass away. Notice Isaiah 40, verse 8, the grass withers, the flower fades, but the word of God stands what? Forever. There are many things in this life that are here today and gone tomorrow. There are many things in this life that are temporary. You buy a new car today, and 15 years later, it is the old model that hopefully is still chugging along. You buy a tie today, and 10 years later, it's out of date. But save it, because maybe 10 years after that, it's going to come in and you can give it to your kid for Christmas. You know, I remember, for example, the first computer. You know, computers, you buy one today and you got to update it tomorrow. Everything around us ages so quickly. I think I need an upgrade. The first computer that I ever had, it took two men to carry it into my study. You know, you buy an iPhone today, and Apple comes out with a new one in a few months, and you want to trade that one in because this one has something else. When you look around us in our society is changing, changing, changing, changing. Change is in the air. And you say to yourself, what can I place my feet upon that's solid? What are enduring moral values that will last forever? What's something that's not going to change today and be gone tomorrow? You know, you look at technology, and it changes. You go to sleep watching your TV, and they come out with a new TV tomorrow. In a world of rapid change and uncertainty, God's Word is eternal. God's Word speaks to every generation. It speaks with meaning and relevance and purpose. It speaks courage and hope to our hearts. Dr. Bernard Ram put it this way. He's a professor of philosophy and religion. He says, 1,000 times over, the death knell of the Bible has been sounded. The funeral procession has formed, the inscription cut on the tombstone, and the committal read. But somehow the corpse, that is the Bible, the corpse never stays put. No other book has been so chopped, so knifed, so sifted, so scrutinized and vilified. What book on philosophy or religion or psychology of classical or modern times has been subject to such a mass attack as the Bible? But yet, the Bible has survived with such venom and skepticism, with such thoroughness and erudition upon every chapter, line, and tenet. The Bible is still loved by millions, read by millions, and studied by millions. Isn't it evidence that the Bible is divinely inspired by God in the fact that after 2,000 years, after the death of Christ, it has existed and it continues to be a bestseller? When you look at cultures and civilizations around the world, the Bible speaks to those generations of people. George Washington put it this way: it's impossible to rightly govern the world without God and the Bible. He is worse than an infidel who does not read and acknowledge his obligation to God. George Washington read, studied God's word. Thomas Jefferson said, "I've always said and always will say that the studious perusal of the sacred volume will make better citizens, better farmers, better husbands. The Bible makes the best people in the world." As you read God's word with an open heart and open mind, as you read it prayerfully, as you say, "God, as I read your word, I want you to touch my life. God, as I read your word, I want you to come into my life. I want you to make me the father that I ought to be. I want you to make me the husband I ought to be. I want you to make me the wife that I ought to be, the mother that I ought to be." I've had the privilege for the last 45 years of traveling the world, standing on the platforms of the great, great countries of the world. And I remember shortly after the fall of communism, I was invited to come to Russia. I had been speaking in Russia, Plahana University, had been speaking there. And then I was invited to come to the Kremlin. The Kremlin is the citadel of communism. It was. The Kremlin Auditorium seats 6,500 people. Twice a night, communist intellectuals and philosophers and average people from Russia, lawyers and doctors and nurses and people who were scientists and engineers and shopkeepers came to that auditorium. There were 13,000 people coming every night to our meetings. They had come from an atheistic background. In the Kremlin auditorium was the place where Chernenkov spoke and Khrushchev spoke and Putin spoke, and the place where all the communist leaders had spoken. I went into that auditorium and gave 13 lectures, and I talked about if society and if the Russian society were going to move in a new direction, that it needed to be based on moral values, and those moral values were found in the Bible. One night after the lectures, I was sitting in a little room eating some Russian borscht, and a large man walked into the room. He must have been 6'3", 6'4". He weighed probably 220 or 230. He had muscles like spring steel. And he reached out, and he said, Tonight, you spoke to Russian society. Let me give you a Russian bear hug." And he grabbed me, and I felt crack, crack, crack. And I said, "If you appreciated the lecture, please don't squeeze me so hard." He then dropped me on my feet, and he looked me right in the eye, and he said, "I am the Russian general that led the Russian invasion of Afghanistan in the 70s. I led the Russian armies." And he says, "As I thought about what you said tonight, I want to say this to you. If Russia has any future, it must base its future on the moral principles of the Bible." He said, "After your lecture tonight, I met with a group of Russian intellectuals, and we agreed that the only way forward for our society is to follow the principles of God's word, the principles that Jesus Christ outlined, the principles of love and forgiveness and kindness and compassion and mercy. When you read the Bible, it'll change your life. It'll change your family. It'll change society." John Quincy Adams put it this way: "My custom is to read 4 or 5 chapters of the Bible every morning immediately after rising. It seems to me the most suitable manner of beginning the day. It is an incalculable and inexhaustible mine of knowledge and virtue. The founders of America understood the importance of basing their lives on the principles of the Bible and allowing Jesus Christ to transform their lives. The principles of God's word will guide and shape our lives today as well. The second thing about God's word is it's not only eternal, enduring every generation, but God's word is life-changing. In 1 Peter chapter 1, verse 23, it says, having been born again, not of corruptible seed, but of incorruptible, through the word of God, which lives and abides forever. Something takes place. It says, having been born again. What does that mean? Having new thoughts, being transformed from within. You see, the Bible is not a dead book. The Bible is not a book that simply is inspiring. The Bible is a book that's inspired. Other books may be inspiring, but the Bible is inspired. 2 Peter chapter 1, verse 4 says, by which have been given to us exceeding great and precious promises. So in the Bible, we've been given promises that through these you may be partakers of the divine nature, having escaped the corruption that's in the world through lust. The Bible gives us promises. I am in need financially. A person says, I'm in trouble. They read the Bible. My God shall supply all your need. Philippians chapter 4, verse 19. We grasp the living reality that God promises to take care of us. I feel weak. I can't lose my weight. Can't give up cigarettes or tobacco. Can't get off alcohol. Can't get on the diet I want. I read the Bible. The Bible is powerful. It says, Philippians 4, verse 13, I can do all things through Christ that have strengthened me. I have shared that promise with thousands of people around the world. I've said, look away from what you cannot do to what Jesus Christ can do. Look away from your weakness to his strength. Look away from all the times you've failed to the fact that he will grant to you power that you cannot believe. Reading the Bible transforms your thought patterns. You see not what is, but you see what can be. You see not how you are now, but what you can be through the grace and power of Jesus Christ. I think of Han. Han was a Christian in Vietnam, but after the fall of Saigon, when the American armies were beaten back and they evacuated Vietnam, Han was taken to a re-education camp by the Viet Cong communist soldiers. And in that re-education camp, he was subjected to hour after hour after hour every day of communist propaganda. And soon he came to this thought process. He said, I was a Christian, but Christianity is not for the mentally strong. Christianity is but a myth. It's fiction. It's worth nothing. And he threw out all of his Christian faith. In the re-education camp, he had to clean the latrines. One day, he came across a portion of the book of Romans, Romans the 8th chapter. One of the sergeants in the Viet Cong army had taken a Bible and was using it for toilet paper. Han found this crumpled up piece of Romans 8, and he sat there in that latrine reading, for all things work together for good to those that love God. What shall separate us from the love of Christ? Shall persecution or sword? No, in all these things we are more than conquerors through him that loved us. For neither height nor depth nor depth, nor any other thing shall separate us from the love of God. As Han sat in that latrine reading that, his tears streamed down his face, and he said, God, I know that you see me in this despicable place, and I know you're there. Reading the word of God, his faith was rekindled. Reading the word of God, his hope was renewed. Reading the work of God, his courage flowed into him. I have seen God do that for thousands of people around the world. I think of a young man by the name of Ramon. He was an Indian thief. He lived in India. And one day his gang broke into a home in India. And they robbed jewelry, robbed money out of that home. And he saw this book. He had never seen this book called the Bible before, but he saw it there. And it had gold-edged pages. And he said, that's good enough to roll my tobacco in. He stole a copy of the Bible. For about a month, he'd rip it out every night, a page of the Bible, roll his tobacco in it. Then one night, he started to read it. And he read about Jesus, who forgave the woman caught in adultery. He read about Jesus, who healed the man by the pool of Bethesda. He read about Jesus, who calmed the storm. Jesus, who broke the bread. Jesus, who fed the 5,000. And this thief knelt, and he said, Jesus, change my life. The Bible is eternal. It appeals to men and women of every generation. The Bible is life-changing. If you read God's word, it will change your life. I was 17 years old. I had little purpose in my life. I was interested in parties and sports. But I began to read God's word. And as I read the Bible, it transformed my life. It gave me a peace and a joy and a meaning and purpose that I did not know. As you fill your mind with God's word and spend time reading God's word, it'll transform your life. But somebody says, how can I get started reading the Bible? It seems so complicated for me. The Bible is not complicated if you follow these simple principles. Here's how to get an experience reading the Bible. Number one, don't worry about the things you may not understand in the Bible. In other words, you're not going to understand a lot. Don't worry about that. Secondly, begin with the Psalms or the Gospel of John. Every night before I go to bed, I read the Psalms. I read some psalm every night. Start with something simple. Read a few verses at a time. It's not a speed reading program. Read until there's something that you can apply to your life. Ask God to help you understand what you're reading and apply it. So let's suppose you're reading the Gospel of John, and you read about Jesus calming the storm. You simply say to yourself, Lord, I'm going through a storm. You calm that storm, calm my troubled heart. You read about Jesus breaking the bread and feeding the 5,000. You say, Lord, I have some needs too. You broke that bread. Lord, for me, satisfy the needs of my heart. You read about Jesus forgiving the woman in adultery, and you feel guilty, condemned because of something you did. You say, Jesus, I need that forgiveness. So as you read the Gospels and you read the story, simply put yourself in the story and say, Lord, the story is a case history of what you want to do in my life. God's word is eternal. God's word is life-changing. And God's word is relevant to every generation. Whether you are young or whether you're old, God's word speaks to you. And the essence of God's word is hope. When you read God's word, you have hope for today, tomorrow, and forever. When you read God's word, you see a God that loves you, a God that cares for you. You see a God that created a perfect world in Genesis, and a God will create, who will create, a recreate a perfect world out of the mess of this world. Psalm 119, verse 89 says, let's read it together. Forever, O Lord, your word is settled in heaven. Your faithfulness endures to all generations. Throughout generations, God is there. I love Hebrews 4, verse 12. The word of God is living. God's word is alive. You read it, and the living word changes your life. It's powerful, sharper than any two-edged sword, piercing even to the division of soul and spirit. Is a discerner of the thoughts and the intents of the heart. God's word is living. This is a living book. It changes your life. It's a powerful book. The word for powerful, written in the Greek language, is the word energis. What word do you think we get from that in English? What? Energy. So the word of God is living and is filled with what? Energy. Do you want new energy in your life? Spiritual energy, spiritual strength, new hope in your life, new courage in your life. Fill your mind with the word of God. Abraham Lincoln said, I'm busily engaged in the study of the Bible. I believe it's God's word because it finds me where I am. It's the eternal word. It is the living word. It is the all-powerful word. It speaks to us in every generation. He said, I believe the Bible is the best gift God has ever given to man. All the good of the Savior of the world is communicated to us through that book. Abraham Lincoln said, if I did not have God's word, I could not have gotten through the trauma of the Civil War. One of my favorite pictures of Lincoln is him sitting in a tent on a Civil War battlefield, with the Bible open, gaining strength before the battle. Woodrow Wilson said, when you've read the Bible, you know it's the Word of God because it's the key to your heart, your happiness in your own duty. The Bible gives us hope for today, tomorrow, and forever. Are you facing some major decision in your life? The Bible will give you hope. The Bible will give you wisdom. As you're facing that decision and you read God's Word, you will sense the Holy Spirit coming and guiding your mind, giving you direction. Do you need hope and courage? As you read God's Word, hope will leap off the pages. Has guilt stolen your joy and robbed your happiness? As you read God's Word, you'll sense forgiveness and the power to change. Is there something missing in your life? As you read God's Word, you'll find new purpose and meaning and direction in your life. William McPherson worked with dynamite a few generations ago for the railroad. He helped to do a lot of blasting. And one day, Bill was there working with that dynamite, and a stick of dynamite exploded, blew his hands almost totally off so he could no longer use them, left him crippled and maimed, scarred his face terribly, blinded him so he could not see. And William McPherson lay there, discouraged, hopeless. He went through a long period of rehabilitation. Somebody introduced him to God's Word, and he said, I could never read it because I can't see. He learned Braille, but he couldn't use his fingers. So they put the Bible above his head, and he began reading the Bible with his tongue. He read page after page until his tongue bled. He read the Bible through four times with his tongue. Something began to happen to him. There was a new joy in his life. There was a new happiness in his life. There was a new meaning in his life. And when people came to see Bill to console him, they left filled with joy, filled with happiness. Why? Because he said to them, this life is not all there is. One day Jesus will come. For the Lord himself shall descend from heaven with a shout, with the voice of the archangel and the trumpet of God. And the dead in Christ shall rise first. And we which are alive and remain shall be caught up together to meet them forever in the air. The Bible says in Revelation chapter 21, there shall be no more sickness or suffering or death or pain. What was it that gave Bill such new hope? What was it that filled Bill's heart with courage? What was it that gave him such new joy? It was the reality that this life was not all that there is. He was physically maimed, but he was spiritually fit. With eyes of faith, informed by Scripture, he looked to eternity. The Bible begins with a perfect world in Genesis chapter 1 and 2. And the Bible ends with a perfect world. The Bible says in 2 Corinthians 5:17, if any man is in Christ, he's a new creation. God created the world once, he will recreate it again, but he wants to recreate you and me right now. Bill was recreated. And he looked forward to the new creation. Old things are passed away and all things are become new. As you read the Bible, Christ recreates you and he prepares you to live in a recreated world where all of the past will be gone and there will be no cancer and there will be no heart disease and there will be no diabetes. There will be no more nursing homes and retirement centers. No more feeble hands and shaking knees. No more quivering tongue. You'll never have to stand by a child's bedside who has been just hit by a car and hold their hand as they breathe their last and die. You'll never have to go to a mother's hospital room and put your hand on her head as she breathes her last and labors heavily and dies of cancer. You'll never be called in that new world and told that your child has just been hit by a car. Need you ever be told that your wife has just had a heart attack. There's a great new world that's coming. A great new world that's coming. Sometimes in my mind, I look beyond what is to what can be. And sometimes as I open the book of Revelation, in my imagination, I see a holy city descending from heaven to earth. Sometimes in my imagination, I'm there again in the Garden of Eden, in this world made new. Sometimes in my imagination, in a land called holy, in a place called glory, in a time called eternity, I too walk down streets of gold, and I bow at his feet, and I cry out, holy, holy, holy. Listen as Charles and Jennifer sing.
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5: 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And today we are going to share a special music with you. 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
1: Let's pray. Dear Heavenly Father, thank you for this opportunity to come together to learn more about you and your plan. And God, I pray that you may be with us in a special way, lead us. Pray that you may lead me to cover the things you see is most beneficial to look at today. Thank you that you have promised to give your spirit and lead and speak to us as we seek you. We pray in Jesus' name. Amen. This is no doubt two of the most important things we can learn. And this is no doubt two essential things, two key things in order for us to, you know, live the best and most fulfilling life we could ever live. So we'll start with how to study the Bible. We'll basically use the first part for that, and then the second part for how to know God's will. So it's kind of two parts in one workshop. So how to study the Bible. I think, no doubt, this is one of the greatest skills to learn, in addition to also, you know, learning how to pray. How to study the Bible, this is really important. And, you know, in the Bible we find a great treasure, you know, a treasure I think more valuable than anything else in this world. I wouldn't change, you know, what I found in this book against anything, you know, 1 million kroners or 100 million kroners or, you know, becoming a professional soccer player, that was my big dream, yeah, or whatever, you know. In this book we find a much greater treasure than all of that. And, you know, in this book, we're told, hey, here we have wisdom that makes us welcoming, that can make us wise to salvation. Here's wisdom that can make us wise to salvation. This is, you know, learning to, in this book we find the best guide, you know, we find the guide to the best possible life we could ever live, yeah. So, now, but I think one thing that is important to realize is that Bible study, the study of the Word, it is a skill. It is a skill. And, you know, with all skills, everything you learn, all skills, you know, it starts small and it grows with training and, you know, perseverance and hard work. It doesn't just come like that, you know, to learn something, yeah, whatever it is. You know, maybe you have sometimes had an experience, you know, you come to a convention like this, you come to a, you know, gathering like this, and you hear, you know, the Word of God presented in such a living way, in a powerful way, and you think, hey, you know, I need to go home, I need to study my Bible, you know, yeah. And then you go home, and you sit down, and you study, but it isn't so interesting. Somehow, it's not the same, you know, yeah, and you don't get the same out of it, you know. I think that is kind of like that you would see a professional violinist. And you will see this violinist, really good, you know, playing, it sounds so nice, and it looks so, you know, easy, the fingers is just, you know, moving on the violin, and then you think, hey, I want to play violin. So you go to the shop, and you buy a violin, and you come home, and then you try, and it sounds awful, yeah. That's kind of a little bit of the same thing. It doesn't happen overnight. It is a skill, and all skills need training, need perseverance. It takes time, you know, to learn it, to really, you know, do it well, and to really, you know, I think the same with the Word of God. We can always be blessed, but I think as we learn some useful things, that will help us a lot and, you know, enrich our study in the Word. And basically, I have found, we will look at seven main points for studying the Bible that I have found very helpful. And I'm sure, you know, you probably know some of these things before, and maybe you practice, you know, several of these things. But still, I think, you know, we can all be blessed. We can take something with us from that. I studied the Bible before I put some of these things into practice, and I was still blessed by it. But by putting more of these advices I will look at, you know, into practice, I have been even more blessed, you know, I get even more out, you know, of the study of the Word. You know, just some things that I've really, you know, this fall, I've learned, you know, been even more and more blessed by some quite simple things that really enrich the study of the Word. So I want to share several practical things that I think can be useful. So the first point I want to say something about is it's important in the study of the Word and also to really be benefited by it and really get things out of it. You know, first we need to, you know, take the step to prioritize the study of the Word of God. We need to prioritize the study of the Word of God. And not only prioritize, but it's important that we prioritize it daily. That we prioritize it daily. It's interesting, we read about, you know, Joseph and Mary. Remember, they went to the temple, you know, Jesus was 12 years old, and then they lost sight of him, in a moment. Yeah, took 3 days for them to find him again. 3 days, and that's often how it is. If you have a, you can sometimes maybe have, you'll be really blessed by your personal devotions, but then for some days maybe, you know, you're so busy you don't get the time, and then it's harder to sit down and really get the same, you know, things out of it. So it's important to prioritize. It's important to prioritize it daily. You know, Jesus said, "Man do not live by bread alone, but by every word that proceeds out of the mouth of God." You know, I don't know about you, but if I don't eat, you know, very soon I get quite hungry after a few hours, and you know, it doesn't really work. You know, if we don't eat, you know, we die. And similarly, if we don't eat spiritual food, even though we still may believe intellectually, even though we still may go to church, you know, if we don't get the spiritual food we need, we are dead spiritually. This is really essential. We need, man do not live by bread alone, but by every word. Paul talks about the inner man being renewed day by day. We need to daily take time in God's word, you know. What is the key verse of the Reformation? What would you say the key verse of the, you know, the great Reformation in the 16th century?
2: The Bible.
1: Yeah, that's one of the... But can you think of one Bible text that was like the beginning of the Reformation for Luther? That when he discovered this text, that's when... Romans, I've heard someone say. Romans 1, 16 and 17, where it says, you know, the just shall live by faith, right? The just shall live by faith. This is, you know, so you have sola scriptura, right? Sola fide, you know, by faith alone, by you know, grace alone, by, you know, the word alone. But so this is very important. This is a very important truth. You know, the just shall live by faith. But now, what does this mean? Something that is very interesting is that this phrase, this exact phrase, the just shall live by faith, you find it 3 times in the Bible. 3 times. Jesus said, man do not live by bread alone, but by every word that proceeds out of the mouth of God. This phrase, you also find 3 times in the Bible. I think that is not a coincidence. The Bible tells us, the man shall live by faith. What does it live? What does it mean to live by faith? Jesus said, you don't live by bread alone, but by the word of God. Living by faith and living by the word is the same thing, basically. Living by faith is living by the word. So taking time in the word, this is really essential. You know, the theme is transforming grace, yeah. The Bible talks about how we, you know, day by day, from faith to faith, from glory to glory, we are renewed, we are transformed by His grace as we, you know, take His word into our hearts, you know, and let that transform us into His image, yeah. That's how it works, very important. So we need to take time daily to the study of the word. Another thing that I think, you know, is prioritize the word of God and the study of the word of God, prioritize it before other appointments. Has it ever happened with you that, you know, someone asks you, can you join, you know, come here, you know, to a concert or whatever, you know, do this, or, and you want to go there, you like the thing they suggest, but you say no because you already have another appointment with a friend or a family member, yeah. That's happened with all of us, right? You know, we have had appointments and therefore we say no to something we could have liked to be part of. Now, has it ever happened that someone asks you to join for something and you say no because you had an appointment with God? Because you had an appointment to spend time, you know, communing with God, maybe studying the Bible, praying to Him. That's even more important, right? Yeah. We should actually, you know, make sure that we have an appointment. You know, that's the most important appointment we can make, yeah, to take time with God, with our Creator and Redeemer. Another thing is that is very helpful, actually, is to prioritize time with God and study of the Word in the beginning of the day. In the beginning of the day. This is very interesting. This is something God tells us to do. Welcome, we have more spaces in here. You know, the mornings are the best time. It's the best time for, you know, personal devotions. You know, we need to take time in the morning with God to receive the strength we need, you know, to for the duties that are ahead of us during the day, and you know, to get the strength we need to resist temptations. We need to take time in the beginning of the day. This, you know, God taught Israel this. You know, you remember what happened with the manna? You know, a picture of, you know, I think also the word of God, you know, spiritual food, you know. What happened if they didn't pick it up in the morning? Exactly. When the sun came up, it says, you know, it became hot and it melted. If they waited to take the spiritual, you know, to take the manna, it melted. It was too late. They couldn't do it. The same with us, you know, if we wait with spending time with God and His Word, you know, like all the cares, all the, you know, stress, everything we have to do, all burdens, you know, will come over us, and we don't get the strength, you know, and you know, that we need for the day. So, you know, we need to take time in the morning, you know. I think, you know, and Jesus did that. We see, we read that, right, how early in the morning, Mark 1:35, early in the morning, He went out, you know, out in nature, and He prayed. He spent time with God in the morning. And He spent hours with God in the morning, actually. We read in Christ's Overt Lessons. So the morning is, you know, they sacrificed morning and evening, yeah. Daniel prayed three times a day. You know, I think it's, you know, it's good. We should not only spend time with God in the morning, but it's, you know, what is the most important meal, physically, yeah, is breakfast, right? Similarly with spiritual food. Morning is the most important time to spend with God and in His Word. That's usually often when maybe your thoughts are more clear, and, you know. So, yeah, it's many things you could come into in this topic, you know. Getting how to get good sleep is also in that sense connected with, you know, what you can get out of that time in the morning, how clear, you know, how awake you can be. Anyway, we don't have time to talk about that. Another thing, I want to read this quote before, actually. It's Charles Spurgeon, a great evangelist, some time back. He said the following. He said it like this. I think it's well put. He said, "The mornings is the gate of the day, and it should be well guarded with prayer. He who rushes from his bed to his business and waited not to worship is as foolish as though he had not put on his clothes or cleansed his face." Have you ever walked out without putting on your clothes? That's, you know, you don't want to do that, yeah. But it's, yeah, it's as foolish to not, yeah, spiritually. And as unwise as though he had dashed into battle without arms or armor, be it ours to bathe in the softly flowing river of the communion with God, before the heat of the wilderness and the burden of the way begins to oppress. Okay, so spending time in the morning is essential. Another thing that is important is to use enough time, to use prioritize enough time. Now, there is a really interesting, or before I say that, you know, there was one Bible student, he said, you know, the first 10 minutes of Bible study is often boring. The first 10 minutes of Bible study is often boring. And I think, you know, it's right. That's also my own experience. Usually if you just have a little time or in the beginning, you don't get as much out of it. You don't really... It's when you get more time and you really start to understand and really, you know, commune with God. It's a little bit like with exercise as well. I heard Dr. Hans Dilly talked about, I think it was 12 minutes. After 12 minutes of exercise, it's 12 or 15, I'm not exactly sure, but anyway, the point is, that's when you really physically start to get benefit from the exercise. It's kind of the same, you know, with study of the Word of God. You need to prioritize enough time. There is a really interesting quote. I will not take time to read it because I know that Jerry will read it during one of his meetings. He kind of, it's from Education, page 260 to 261. He talks about how, you know, many, they are in too great haste. They don't have enough time to sit down. They maybe pause for a moment, but they don't really get that communion. They don't really take the time they need, you know, not a pause for a moment in His presence, but personal contact with Christ, to sit down in companionship with Him. This is our need. So it's important that we take enough time, that we really will, you know, that the study of the Word of God will be what, you know, God wants it to be, you know, interesting, invigorating, you know, exciting, life-giving. We need to take enough time for that to happen. Okay, now over to our second of seven things we will look at in this part. What should we do before, you know, we study the Bible? It's maybe a simple question. Yeah, pray, yeah. We should pray. It says in Steps to Christ, never should the Bible be studied without prayer. Before opening its pages, we should ask for the enlightenment of the Holy Spirit, and it will be given. Now, why is it so important, welcome, that we should pray before we study the Word of God? That's, you know, the question. Why, you know, we know, we usually we pray, you know, we think, you know, this is something we should do. But why is it so important? Why is it so important? The thing is this, the Bible is a spiritual book that speaks spiritually to spiritual people. Bible is a spiritual book that speaks spiritually to spiritual people. It's not just words. It's not just a regular book. It's a living, you know, it's a living book. The Bible is living and powerful, it says. God wants to not only tell us things, but he wants to impress our hearts and minds, you know, with what these words, these principles means in our even individual lives, right? It talks about in Hebrews how, you know, the word of God is piercing through the heart. You know, it's telling us what, you know, it means for us. And in order to understand that, you know, it's one thing you can understand the words, but in order to understand what God wants to tell you, what the King of the universe wants to tell you through this story, through this passage, it's essential that we come, you know, with the right attitude. That's the second point, that we have the right attitude. We come prayerfully, humbly, you know, reverently to God's word and study it. Actually, it's interesting. It also talks about in Steps to Christ, page 110, it talks about how actually if you have the wrong attitude, you know, for many it's actually a positive injury. It's actually, it can actually be negative to come and study the Bible if you have the wrong attitude. It's very important. You need to have, you know, skepticism, doubt may strengthen if you come with the wrong attitude, without prayer, without reverence, without the guidance of the Holy Spirit. So this is essential. You know, Jesus said in John 7:17, he, you know, if anyone wills to do his will, if anyone wants to do his will, he shall know of the doctrine. If you want to do God's will, you will know the doctrine. You will know if this is true. You will understand. An essential part to understand the word of God is the right attitude. This is, you know, really essential. The right attitude. You know, there is a sentence I like to say like this. I will is more important than IQ. When it comes to the study of the Bible, I will is more important than IQ. You know, the intellect is good. You know, we should love God with all our mind, heart, and soul. Yeah. We need the intellect to understand the Bible as well. You know, this does not mean that knowing Hebrew and Greek and these kind of things, that's good. That can be very helpful. But I will, the attitude is even more important if you have to choose one of them. Yeah, it's even more important. The attitude is crucial. Come with me quickly. We can go to John chapter 8. John chapter 8, and if some of you just read out loud, verse 43, very interesting verse, John 8, 43. Okay, someone just read that out loud. John 8:43.
3: Why do you not understand my speech? Because you are not able to listen to my word.
1: Yes, why do you not understand, you know, what I'm teaching you, what I'm telling you? Because you are not able to understand. Does it say something else in some of your translations? Because you are not able to listen? You cannot bear to hear. Yeah, I like that. That's kind of what it says in my translation. You have some, in some it says you can't stand to hear, you can't endure to hear. Basically, because you are not willing to receive my teaching, you do not understand it. That's the same with the Bible. Sometimes, you know, you can have a great, you can have a lot of knowledge, you know, but if you are not willing to receive, you will not rightly understand. You know, therefore, I would trust more a humble, you know, sincere Christian with little knowledge and a weak intellect, yeah, than a professor with a lot of knowledge, with a PhD, that is not really living a Christian life, yeah. I think, sure, he can have knowledge that can help me to understand the Bible. I believe that, yeah. But I, you know, if he don't have the right attitude, I would trust rather, I think God, you know, God can reveal things. The attitude is the most important, but God is important. Anyway, so having the right attitude is crucial. Number three is study. How to study the Bible, you know, study is essential. I think what I mean with that is, you know, we shouldn't only read the Bible. It's one thing to read some words. It's a completely different thing to really understand what it means and to grasp. And to really understand it, we need to not only read it, but we need to study the Word of God. We need to study the Bible. It's really interesting. It's a good chapter I could recommend. I don't have time to say much about it, but it's from Christ Obert Lesson by Ellen White, chapter 8, The Hidden Treasure. There are quite some good lessons there for the study of the Word of God. And there she talks about how You know, many, she talks about how it's essential, you know, not only to read the Word of God, but to study it wholeheartedly, you know, to really study it as searching for a truth, you know, as for a hidden treasure. We should search for truth as for a hidden treasure. Very interesting. And she talks about how many, they are content just scratching on the surface while it's gold down there, you know. They never come to the point that they really study and get down to the goal, and because they are, you know, they are scratching on the surface. So we need to learn to really study the Word of God. I have some practical advices. You know, one thing for doing that is to read very carefully. Notice every word. You know, it can be good sometimes to read it several times, the passage, you know. Read it again and again. It could be, can be helpful to read different translations, you know, to look up the Greek word or Hebrew word, you know. Anyway, we'll come back to that a little bit. Another thing is to read short passages. That's very helpful. It's good to have the context, and, you know, sometimes we can benefit from reading longer. But generally, that's a good counsel you find in Steps to Christ. You know, it basically says that it's usually more value to study one passage until the meaning is clear than to read through many chapters. It's a counsel God gives us to focus, to read one passage, rather a shorter passage, and really try to understand and get something out of that instead of just reading on the surface, you know, through many things. It's better to focus on something smaller and try to grasp it and understand it and really think about what that means. So that's something that I found helpful, to get something out of it. Another practical thing that I found very helpful is, you know, to write down what you learn. To write down what you learn. That will help you to get things out of it. And sometimes, you know, to actually see what you actually do understand from the text, to really try to formulate it, it will help you to, yeah, I found it very helpful to write down what you learn, and to write down what this means to you, you know, what you can take with you from the study of the Word. Very important. Another thing that can be very helpful is to concentrate on what you do understand. You know, sometimes we come to a book, we come to a passage, and it may be a lot of things, it sounds confusing, you know, there's a lot we don't understand there, and, you know, we'll never understand the Bible completely. But when, I'm sure also, there is always things we also can understand from a story, from a passage, from a verse. If we really pray and let God lead, you know, we will find things that we can understand and take with us. So try to concentrate on that, and writing down, that will help you to do that. That will help you to actually see what you do understand in that passage, in that story. That, at least I found that to be helpful. Another thing is memorize scripture. Memorize scripture. This is actually one of the things I've been most blessed by from the Word of God, to really commit to memory. This is something God also many times actually encourages us to do, to commit to memory. And when you do that, the thing is, then you really think about it. I try to really think, what does it mean? And that helps me to remember it. You know, I think of every word. Why is it this word here? You know, and suddenly, sometimes, you know, years after I learn something, suddenly I sit somewhere and I'm just thinking about this verse, and suddenly, you know, I understand the meaning of it. And actually, that's what happened with Martin Luther. This verse from Romans 1, it was in his mind. He suddenly, he understood the text, and like, and that was actually, so basically it was a Bible memory verse that was the beginning of the Reformation, actually. So that's a very, very helpful thing. And another thing can be, you know, to study on a specific time, specific plan, to have, you know, a set time, you know, in the beginning of the day, this time, you know, this is scheduled, this is God's time, you know, this is time for, you know, communion with God. And whatever, if you don't feel like it, still, you take that time. Take that time. It's like, you know, if you want to have success with exercise, you should do the same. Not only go out jogging if you feel like it, you know, if it's bad weather, you sit inside, you know, but say, hey, this time I will exercise, this time I will spend time with God. And it can be good to have a plan, you know, to study maybe a specific, you know, you go through a book, you have a plan for what you are studying, and not every day sit, okay, what should I read today? When I do that, I get less out of it, but if I kind of, I'm continuing with something I maybe studied before, you know, that's, I think, nice. Another thing we are counseled to do is to use our sanctified imagination. You know, I talked about that. Try to, you know, see in front of you what happened. Try to picture the story. You know, when you by God's grace can learn to do that more and more, it will become much more interesting and living, you know, to study the Word of God. It will be, yeah, it will be powerful. Anyway, I'm realizing I'm moving fast. We have many things to talk about. Just to tell you, I can, you know, it's recorded, so you can also listen to the recording afterwards. So if you don't get everything now, you can listen to it again. And also, I would be happy to give you, if you want, a handout with some, you know, of the quotes and some of these things as well. Anyway, another thing, it's maybe a given one, but it's very important, so therefore I want to mention it. That is number four, you know, ask questions. Ask questions. It's really important to ask a lot of questions. Who is saying this? Who is writing this? Why are they saying this? You know, why are they doing this? You know, who is he writing to? What is the circumstance, you know, in this situation for this book? You know, what is happening here? What is the purpose? Ask a lot of questions. When you do that, you will try to get the picture. You know, the Bible is often very short. You know, just say, many times you just say what happened, why someone says something, it doesn't say, or what someone said, it doesn't always, many times it doesn't say why, you know, or maybe, yeah. So ask a lot of questions, you know. Generally, that's a good advice in all parts of life, you know. If you dare to ask many stupid questions, you learn a lot, you know. Those who ask much, learn much, yeah. So just ask and ask and ask, and you will start to learn and get a lot of things out of it. And the key question, you know, a key question that you really need to ask all the time is, you know, what does this mean in my life? What does this mean in my life? You know, if you don't ask that question, you know, it's almost no use for you to study. Otherwise, right, you know, a religion which is not practical, it's not genuine. It's really important that you ask, hey, what does this mean, and apply it into your life. You know, wisdom, as I said in the beginning, Bible says here we have wisdom that makes us wise to salvation. But that's only when we receive the words. Living by the word, we need to receive it by God's grace into our hearts. And, you know, by His grace, it becomes part of our lives. Okay, so number five. Use tools. Use tools. Okay. This is something that God, I think, advises us, He wants us to use, that will help us to get much more out of the study of the Word of God. It's several tools that you can use. One thing that is very helpful is a dictionary. It's a dictionary. You know, the Bible is not only a book, but how many books? 66 books. And those books are built up by chapters, yeah? And those chapters are built up by verses, and those verses are built up by words, yeah? So in order to understand the Bible and the books and the chapters and the verses, yeah, you need to understand the verse, the words, right? It's essential. And actually, I haven't used this so much. It's quite recently I really started to actively, you know, use a dictionary, you know, because I have it on my computer, whatever, I have a good dictionary. But I've been very blessed by it, actually, more than I thought. Because many times we read words that we kind of have an idea of what they mean, but we don't really understand it. We don't really have a... We couldn't define it very well ourselves. Like, I think about words like, you know, holy, or blessing, or... Yeah. You know, you have many of these type of words. Grace, you know, what does it really mean? You know, looking up into dictionaries, several dictionaries, it may help you to actually understand what the verses and are really talking about. Yeah. So a dictionary that's can be very helpful. One thing you can look up is this passage and look up the word reconciled, and you will see some powerful lesson there that you really would miss if you don't get a good grasp of what that word really means. Okay. Because of time, we'll not look at that now. Okay. Another thing that is very helpful is a Bible lexicon. Bible lexicon. Okay, I think we will go there. Numbers, fourth book of Moses. If we go there, and if someone read chapter 13 and verse 16. Numbers chapter 13 and verse 16. This is really, really cool. Numbers 13 and verse 16. The setting here is that the Israelites, you know, they are on the border of Canaan, and they decide to send in spies to spy out the land before they will go in and conquer the land, you know, and finish the work, you know, inhabit the promised land, yeah. Canaan, by the way, you know what it means? It means humiliation. It's interesting. When you start to understand these things, it gets so many things you can get out when you, you know. Anyway, can someone read... verse 16, they have sent out the spies, and here this we see a list of the names of all the spies. It's just mentioned up in this passage. And then, what does it say in verse 16?
2: These are the names of the men which Moses sent to spy on the land. And Moses called
1: Yes.
2: Is that just 16 or?
1: Yeah, that's fine. So this is really interesting. Yeah, here is listed all the names of the spies that are sent into the Promised Land. Yeah, and then it just say that Hosea or Hoshea, Moses gives him a new name. He gives him the name Joshua. It doesn't say why. You know, that's the question we need to ask, and we need to find out what in the world is happening here. Yeah, does anyone of you know what does Hosea? What does it mean? The name. What does the name mean? That's where a Bible lexicon is useful, yeah? If we don't know it from before. What do you say? Yeah, that's actually... You're one step ahead of us. Hosea means savior or salvation. But Joshua, which is a similar name, means Jehovah is salvation. Jehovah saves. Think about this. Right before they are sending in the 12 spies into the Promised Land, where they are going to see all these big, you know, fortified cities, and it looks impossible. Hey, we can never conquer the land. God, I think, inspired Moses to give this guy a new name. To remind them that, hey, you know, yes, it is impossible for you, but Jehovah is salvation. Jehovah will finish the work. Jehovah is mighty enough to do this. Powerful. He reminds them, hey, in my power it's possible. You can go into the land, yeah? And it's interesting to note that of all the 12 spies, only two, right, believes it is possible. And one of them is Joshua. He learned a lesson. Now, this is the type of things I wouldn't know without a Bible lexicon, you know, without some external help. And there's so many things, you know, other things we don't have time to talk much about. Bible commentaries can be very helpful as well. Just need to remember, you know, not everything that you read there may be true, but still there is a lot of good knowledge and wisdom from great Christians up through history that have written things down that can help us to understand, you know, beautiful lessons from the Word of God. You also have, you know, eSword, a very good thing, you know, download to your computer. You can find MaxWord as well. Also, even on, I have it on my phone. Very nice tool where you can get many different translations. You can search for words. Computer can even search for every time the same, you know, you can look up what the Hebrew and Greek word means, and it can have different meanings. It's really powerful. You can get a lot out of it. I start to use it a lot. Very, very nice tool. That really enrich your Bible study. And I think Ellen White is one of, you know, the best tool God has given us to understand the Word of God. One good thing I've done, you know, is you can study one of her books together with the Bible. You know, you study, take Patriarchs and Prophets or Acts of the Apostles. You read in the Bible, and then you can read the same passage, you know, what she writes about the same story or whatever. I found that to be very, very, yeah, you can get a lot out of that. So anyway, these things, I haven't used a lot some of these things before, but, you know, this year I started to use it more, and I've been very blessed, you know. I've used many weeks only to study the Lord's Prayer and the blessing. You know, the Lord bless you and keep you, right? We know these things. We heard it many times, yeah? But do we really understand it? I found it's so much in there. When you really read it carefully and use some tools and think about it, look up the words, like, I've been really, really blessed by it. So this is, you know, this is a very good advice. Okay, number six. Apply. This is absolutely crucial. This is very, very important. Right, we talked about it a little bit before. You do not understand my teaching, my word, because you do not stand to, you know, you're not willing to receive it. He who wants to do my will, he shall know the doctrine. This is crucial. Actually, did you know that Paul has a letter to the Laodicean church? Did you know that he wrote to the Laodicean church? In the end of the Colossian letter, it says that read this also in the church of Laodicea. The Laodicean church, which is a symbol of the people of God today, of us today, it is... The problem was not that they didn't have knowledge. Our problem is not that we don't have knowledge out there. You know, we have a lot of knowledge, yeah. But the problem was that they failed to put the knowledge in practice as they should. They failed to put it out in practice. They failed to, you know, act on it as they should. And I think the society where we live, we are so used to, there's so much information, yeah? We learn so many things in school that we never use. We are so used to see things on television, news or whatever, we can't really do something about. We're used to put things in without doing something with it. So it's really important. Let's go to James chapter 1. This is a very important verse. We need to take time for it before we go into the last point of the first part of how to study the Bible. James chapter 1, and if someone reads verse 22. James 1, verse 22. James 1, 22.
2: But be ye doers of the word, and not hearers only, deceiving your own selves.
1: Yes, be doers, and not only hearers, deceiving yourself. It's really important that we always ask ourselves, hey, what does this mean in my life? You know, to really understand it. And that's when, you know, sometimes it pierces, sometimes it's not comfortable because God wants to change things, you know. But that's when it gets exciting, when we are willing to listen, to let God operate us, yeah? Like a surgeon, the greatest surgeon in the world, yeah? To make us better, yeah? That's, you know, but that's a key thing. We need to make sure that we are living in a culture where it's easy to have information without acting on it. You know, I just read, for instance, you know, have you ever have this long thing you need to read and do you accept, you know, you get on the computers, right? You know what I mean? Yeah. If you install a program or all the time, it's so long. I don't know about you, but if you would take time to read all of that, man, you would use a lot of time. But one time I heard, actually, I think it was Microsoft, that in the print there, you know, they wrote that if you contact us, you will get the money for this product back. But very few people actually did, because people don't read it. Yeah, there's so much information. It's so important that we ask ourselves, hey, what does this mean to me? You know, by God, please help me to put it out in practice. Living by the word doesn't mean to, you know, walk with the Bible in your hand and to church one time a week. It means to put it into your heart by God's grace, you know, to decide to purpose in your heart that you want to live like this, like what you read, yeah, what God teaches you through your word. Anyway, the last point here, have the right focus. Have the right focus. It's really important that we center, you know, that we understand the main message of the Bible, you know, to as we study, that the focus is on Christ, on salvation, on cross and grace. You know, that is the core of the message. You know, Paul, he understood that. He said, I determined not to know anything among you except Jesus Christ and him crucified, hanging upon the cross, right? And why it says Christ was the gospel. So this is very important. You know, Jesus, when he went to Emmaus, right, to the disciples, he taught through all the Old Testament. Yeah, he showed them what it was written about him. This is, you know, listen to this quote. This is really cool. This is really cool. Education, page 125. Here it says, the central theme of the Bible, the theme about which every other in the whole book clusters, you know, all the books are about this theme, is the redemption plan, the restoration in the human soul of the image of God. You know, this is the theme. This is the redemption plan, restoring God's image in us, you know, transforming us by His grace into His image, yeah. From the first, you know, from the very first to the end, you know, not to take time to read all of it, but it says, the burden of every book and every passage of the Bible, get that, every book, every passage, the burden of it is the unfolding of this wondrous theme. Man's uplifting, the power of God which giveth us victory through the Lord Jesus Christ. And listen to the last sentence here. He who grasps this thought, he who understands this, has before him an infinite field for study. He has the key that will unlock to him the whole treasure house of God's word. It's when you get this, when you start to dig down through the surface and find the goal down there, that's when the study of the word will be what God wants it to be, a communion with him, a life invigorating, exciting experience. We need to have the right focus. Now, to summarize, prioritize daily the word of God in the beginning of the day. Have the right attitude is crucial. Not only read, but study. Read very carefully, you know. Ask questions, use tools, put it out in practice, you know, have the right focus. Now, I want to summarize it like this. The three most important questions to ask. The three most important questions to ask as we study the Bible. If you didn't get anything else, get this. This is the main thing to take with you from this part before we go into how to know God's will. Okay. That is, what does this tell me about Jesus? What does this tell me about my Savior? That's one of them. Okay. Another one, what does this mean to me personally? What can I take with me from this? Okay. And the third one, what does this tell me about salvation? How I'm saved, or how I could be in danger of losing salvation? Yeah. Salvation, Savior, me, salvation. This is the three most important questions. And look at this. This is a nice acronym, SMS, or actually I prefer Messiah, me, salvation. MMS. MMS, okay. Now, this is what God wants. He wants to send us an MMS to restore His image in us. Now, in order to receive an MMS, yeah, you need to open your mobile. You need to have it on. You need to open your mobile. You need to have the right settings. If not, you can't receive an MMS. Not so long ago, I have an old phone and I didn't install it, so I couldn't receive it. Now I can. Anyway, you need to have the right settings. And if it's a big picture, it takes longer time, you know, to load it on a phone or on a computer. What God wants to, the picture God wants to send to us is the greatest, biggest picture in the universe. It's His image. He wants to load up in us, in our heart. It doesn't happen overnight. It takes time. It's the work of a lifetime. But my appeal in this part before is simply, you know, take time to open your mobibles, yeah. Prioritize time for it daily. Take time for it. Study with the right settings, with the right attitude. It's essential. The right attitude. Take with you what you learn, you know. Put it out by His grace in practice. Always ask this question, what does it tell me about Christ? What does this mean to me personally? What does this mean about salvation? So that God can restore His picture, His image in you. So that He, from day to day, from faith to faith, from glory to glory, can transform you by His grace, so we all can be part of His kingdom, His glorious kingdom, where harmony and joy and peace will be running through everywhere. Yeah, we need to receive the image He wants to upload in us. And maybe, you know, sometimes it can happen that we lose the contact. And if you do that, if you're loading a picture, you know, you maybe need to start over again. But if we lose the contact, we can always start over again. God is willing to receive us, but we need to plug in again. If you have lost the contact, plug in again. Plug in today. Don't wait. Okay, so that's the first part. Now, before you go into how to know God's will, I want you guys to stand up a little bit. And actually, if someone could open the windows there, I think one of them is open, so we get a little bit air. And actually, I want to teach you guys a song. We can stand up, we can get some air in our, you know, in our lungs. And this is a really nice song that fits with what I've talked, so I wanted to take it. I'm not a really good singer or player, but I can make it work. And I think you can cooperate with me. And this is actually, you sing in echo here. So actually, I need help from... Yeah, you can help me, you know this. So, the first line, or first I'm singing one line, and then you repeat after me, okay? And then I'm singing the next line, and you repeat after me. It's quite simple, but when we go to the second and fourth verse, it's a little bit more difficult, because after the first two lines, I sing the third line, and then you sing the third line, but then I don't wait for you, I continue with the fourth while you sing the third, okay? So that's the number two and number four. That's, you just need to sing while I don't wait for you, okay? But I know some of you know the song, so I think, you know, you will cooperate with me and it will be nice. It's a happy song. Okay, so with a good message from the Word of God, yeah. Okay, so let's try. Let me see, I just need to find it here. So you can breathe, you know, stand up, get some air in your lungs, so we can think clear through the last part, how to know God's will as well, okay? Thy word have I hid. And then you come there.

0: Okay.
1: You like the song? I think it's very nice. It's a good message. And okay, let's see. Now, over to how to know God's will. That's the last part of this workshop. Okay. Let's see here. Before we go into that, I want us to bow our heads and pray one more time. Dear Heavenly Father, thank you for being with us so far. I pray that you may help us to concentrate and focus and get something out of this last time before lunch. Thank you that you will lead us. We pray in Jesus' name. Amen. Okay, how to know God's will? You know, why should we? And that's maybe the first question we could ask. You know, I believe it's true. You know, Ellen White, she writes that, I like this quote, it's Message to Young People, page 38. She says, those who in everything make God first and last and best are the happiest people in the world. Those who in everything make God first and last and best are the happiest people in the world. You know, if we follow God's plan, He who created us, He who knows, you know, how to best fulfill, you know, our desires and longing, that's the key, you know, to the best life we could ever live. I also like how he says about Abraham in Patriarchs and Prophets, page 126. He says, the happiest place on earth for him was the place where God would have him to be. So the question is, how can we know His plan? His plan is great. It's the best. But how can we know it? Before we look on that, I want to share a powerful promise with you. It's from the Surveyors, page 668. It says, those who decide to do nothing in any line that will displease God, they will know, after presenting their case before Him, just what course to pursue. And they will see not only wisdom, but strength. Powerful obedience for service will be imparted to them as Christ has promised. Powerful promise. When we decide, when we want to follow God, you know, and seek Him, He has promised us to show us exactly what He wants for us. You know, His plan, His will for our lives. And I can tell you, this promise is true, you know, like 4 or 5 years in a row, I have to decide what to do next year, yeah. My sister, last year, she almost had to do it twice a year, but anyway, I always claim the promise, and I've seen, you know, God, you know, when we want to follow His plan, He will show us. It's not maybe always what we would have chosen and expected first. You know, I ended up in the northernmost town in the world, as a Bible worker in North Norway, where we have no sun in the, you know, in the winter and cold, and I don't understand why people live there. Anyway, but God led me there, and half a year ended up being 2 years, and I'm sure He led me. You know, it was a great time. Anyway, so but how can we know? Yeah. Now, how could you know my will? If the workshop was how to know Joachim's will, okay. How could you know my will? Some suggestions. Ask you, yeah, that's a good one, yeah. I would probably tell you some things, yeah, for sure. Other things, if you couldn't ask me, maybe, what could you do else, or other things you could do?
2: You can also follow what you do.
1: Yeah, you can see, yeah, you can look what I do, yeah. Other things, other thoughts? Could ask people that know me, maybe, right? My brother, for instance, yeah.
2: See what you have done.
1: Yeah, see what I've done, what I've, you know, said or written or whatever. We can observe, we can ask, we can, you know, find out how I use my time, my resources, you know, what my goals and visions are. You know, that will help to understand my will, what I would want to do in a specific situation. Or yeah. Similarly, it is when it comes to God. It's similar when it comes to God. Actually, the most important thing when it comes to knowing God's will, and knowing God's will for your life, it is, you know, like, for me, you know, to know my will, it would be to get to know me. Yeah. If you would get to know me through

relationship. This is the key to knowing God's will. I heard a story. There was a white man in Africa. He had an African guide, yeah. And they were going through the bush. They were going to find a way to this village out there in the boonies somewhere. And he was wondering, you know, they were just walking straight out into, you know, in the boonies there. And so the white man, he was wondering, what are we doing? You know, what is this? You know, so he asked the man, you know, where is the way? They had to, you know, work themselves to come through, yeah? Where is the way? He asked his African guide. But the guide stopped and he answered. He said, there is no way. I am the way. And that's kind of how it is with God. Jesus Christ is the way, the truth, and the life. It's to getting to know him that will help you to understand his great plan and will for your life. That is the key. Actually, that's the key to find out, you know, the best way you could ever to get to know him. And so actually, you know, we could stop this part right here. If we really get this, you know, we know. But anyway, there are some other things we look at, some helpful things, but that's the key. But this happens also gradually, yeah? You get to know someone better and better, and it's easier and easier to understand what that person would have wanted to do in different situations, also with God. It says in Proverbs 4 that the path of the righteous is like a shining, like the morning, you know, light, sunlight, you know, it gets brighter and brighter until it's full day. So more and more as we get to know God and study his word, it will be clearer and clearer for us his will in all parts of our lives, yeah? It will be easier and easier for us to understand. It's just like a relationship, yeah, as well. It's easier to understand when you get to know someone really well. Now, there are 5 main ways that we will look at for how to know God's will. 5 main ways, okay. Number 1 is wholehearted surrender and prayer. Wholehearted surrender and prayer. This is crucial condition. This step is very important. You know, God's promise on guidance is based on conditions. You know, one condition is, you know, after presenting their case before him, they will know. One condition is we need to present our case before him. He who asks will receive, yeah. James 1:5, he who lacks wisdom and asks, he will receive. So we need to ask. But not only asking, it's also important how we ask. It says in Jeremiah 29:13, and you shall seek me, and you will find me. What does it say? You will find me when you seek me with half your heart. With all your heart, when we wholeheartedly want to seek God, find his plan, find his will, then we will find out. This is really essential. If we're not willing to really, you know, seek him wholeheartedly or follow his plan, you know, we don't have a guarantee that we will find out what to do in a specific situation. If we don't follow the light that he has given us, why should he give us more light? If we don't live after what we know is true, you know, why should he, you know? But if we honestly, sincerely have a desire to follow him, to trust him, you know, to follow his plan, he will show. He has promised to show us. You know, because this is a key thing as well. It says in the quote as well, many similar verses in the Bible, those who decide to do nothing in any line that will displease God. This is essential. If we come to that point, we decide, hey, I want to follow my Creator and Redeemer, his plan, all parts of my life. I trust that his plan is the best. We need to have this attitude. When we have this attitude, he has promised to show us. He has promised to show us. It also says, you know, if I regard iniquity in my heart, the Lord will not hear. You know, it's a condition. We need to be willing to follow him to really understand his plan. So this is very important. So wholehearted surrender and prayer, that's number 1. That's the condition, you know, to be sure that, yeah, you will find out. Anyway, you know, you can get more verses and quotes. We'll not have time to look at all of this. One verse that is nice is, in all your ways, in all thy ways, acknowledge him. He will direct our paths. If you decide to in all your ways follow him and know him and acknowledge him, you know, he will lead you. He will show you where he wants you to go. Okay. Number 2 is God's main way, or of 5 main ways to know God's will, is through the inspired words of God. Through the inspired words of God. You know, God has communicated in many different ways. We can learn, you know, we can get to know God through nature, through many different things. But the main way, God's main way of communication, what is that? It's through the prophets, right? That's where he clearest reveals his will. Where he clearest communicates to us is through his prophets. So this is also essential, you know. So study, it's hand in hand with what we looked at before, right? Study the word of God, you know, through his words, through his prophets. This is essential. You know, die.

0: word is a lamp unto my feet, right? It gives understanding to the simple, it says in Psalms as well. You don't need to be a doctor or a professor in theology to understand. God, if you have the right attitude, God will reveal his will to you as you come to his word and seek him with all your heart. He wants you to live the best life you could ever live. Yeah. Now, here I want to say, this is not, we have the word of God, we have the Bible, but we also have, you know, the spirit of prophecy. Through Ellen White, right, from Ellen White and the spirit of prophecy, God also reveals, even, you know, simpler, help us to understand what the principles of the Bible means to us. So I really hope that you, you know, believe in and benefit from the great gift that God has given us in the spirit of prophecy. You know, God is so many blessings in there, you know, that will help us in all areas of life. Yeah. So, you know, if you want to find out God's will for your life, if you want to find out God's calling for your life, if you want to find out, you know, how to best use your time, your talents, and your resources, if you want to, you know, find out how to have the optimal physical, mental, or spiritual health you could have, if you want to, you know, have a living, dynamic, you know, saving relationship to Christ, if you want to receive, you know, the blessing of the Sabbath, if you want to know how to best approach and maintain and cultivate different relationships, yeah, you know, in other words, if you want to live the best life you could ever live, hey, an essential part is the words of God through his prophet, through the Bible, and through the spirit of prophecy. You know, if you are a teacher, read the book Education by Ellen White. If you're a pastor or a Bible worker, into Bible work, you know, read Gospel Workers, pastoral ministry. You know, if you're into health, read Ministry of Healing and you know, Call to Medical Evangelism and Health Education. If you are, you know, starting a family or in a family, read Adventist Home. You know, there are so much great counsel there that many times, you know, they lay on the shelves and we maybe believe it's true, but we don't really study it. But if we would study these things, you know, all the counsel God gives us in all areas of our lives, it would be such a blessing to us, you know. It's so much in there. It's a treasure, you know. So that's actually the main way, you know, to know God's will, through his inspired words. It's so much counsel there that most tells us so many helpful things. And of course, yeah. But now I have some bad news, and that's, you know, it doesn't say in the Bible, not even in the spirit of prophecy, you know, it doesn't say there, you know, who you should marry, or where you should study, or what you should work with. You know, you will not find that in the Bible or in the spirit of prophecy, yeah? But actually, that's not bad news. Number one, probably you know it already, so it's not news. Number two, if God in his wisdom chose to do it that way, it's not bad. Yeah. We have what we need to find his will. He has promised to guide us. But in order to find out his will, since it is only principles, yeah? And we don't see all the details, yeah. We need also the next steps. These three more things, you know, main ways that we look at how God leads us, that is crucial, you know, to understand, since we don't find these things, yeah, in the Bible and in the spirit of prophecy, yeah. Listen to this quote. This is an important quote. You should write this down. Testimonies 5, page 512. Listen to this. There are three ways in which the Lord reveals his will to us, to guide us, and to fit us to guide others. How may we know his voice from that of a stranger? How shall we distinguish it from the voice of a false shepherd? God, listen to this, God reveals his will to us in his word. That's one of the three, you know, three main ways. In the Holy Scriptures. His voice is also revealed in his providential workings. So that's another thing. We'll come back to that. In his providential workings. And it will be recognized if we do not separate our souls from him by walking in our own ways. Following the promptings of an unsanctified heart until the senses have become so confused that eternal things are not discerned and the voice of Satan is so disguised that it is accepted as the voice of God. Another way in which God's voice is heard is through the appeals of his Holy Spirit. This is another thing we want to notice. He reveals his will through the appeals of the Holy Spirit by making impressions upon the heart, which will be wrought out in the character. If you are in doubt upon any subject, you must first consult the scriptures. Okay, so this is very useful counsel. Do you get this? Here we see how God wants to show his will to us. How he wants to reveal his will to us. So the first we want to notice of these things is providence. Providential workings for it. Providence. Now what is providence? Now in this case it can be good to have a dictionary. Yeah, yeah, this is a little bit difficult word. Yeah. I looked up some, tried to define it, looked up some definition. One definition is, you know, it's God's intervention in the world, his general providence, how he leads, you know, the world. But another thing is his special intervention in our lives. You know, some call it the Christian word for luck. Yeah. But maybe the best definition in this situation is God's working in the circumstances and surroundings of our lives. Could be by opening and closing doors. How God leads things that happens in our lives. You know, through that he leads us. He wants to teach us things. He wants to lead us and show us his will for our lives. Through how he leads, you know, and guides and circumstances and surroundings that we don't have. You know, things, basically, I think one good definition of providence is too, is things that is outside of our control. Things that happen in our life, you know, that it's outside of our control. God leads those things. He guides those things. And through that, he uses that to teach us things and to lead us and to tell us things. Yeah. This is one way he leads us. And actually, this is something he wants to use much more often, than we realize. Listen to this. It's from Steps to Christ, page 87. It says, God speaks to us through his providential workings and through his influence of his spirit upon the heart. Listen to this. In our circumstances and surroundings, in changes daily taking place around us, we may find precious lessons if our hearts are but open to the Son. So daily, actually, very often, he wants to teach us things and you know, lead us through providence. And actually, I memorized this quote, I don't know, maybe 2 years ago. And after I did, I started to realize, because then I was reminded of it sometimes, you know, Holy Spirit brings things to mind when you put it in heart. And I started to actually see and realize more and more how circumstances and surroundings in my life, how God was wanting, you know, he was speaking to me through it. He was leading me through it. I didn't, you know, if we don't stop and think, you know, we will not always realize that. But this is one way God wants to lead us, through providence. Now, how does he do that? I wish we had more time. I would have given you, you know, I like to give some illustrations and stories and some more time to thinking. Now it's like, I don't know. Anyway, now you get the meat and you have to digest it afterwards sometime. It's vegetarian meat, so it's good. But anyway, yeah. Well, it could be true, you know, if you apply for a school or a job, it could be that, you know, God, you know, that you get accepted or not get accepted. You know, that is things maybe outside of your control. You know, how God can lead. He can open a door. He can close a door. It could be, you know, by that you get the money you need to go to a mission school or whatever, you know, to do something that God calls you to do. And if you get the money, you know, that needs to fall in place if this is something God wants you to do. It could be that you don't get what you need and maybe God didn't want you to go there, you know. It could be, it could be by getting a visa or not getting a visa. But this does not mean, you know, that all unlikely things that happen come from God. It doesn't necessarily mean, you know, this is not, providence is not enough in itself. It's not like if you get accepted, if you get this job, this must be God's will. It's so unlikely, you know, I get this job. So it must be God's will. It's not necessarily. Maybe Satan wants to get you in a wrong track, yeah. But anyway, God often leads, or this is one way he leads us, through opening, closing doors, through providence. I heard a story. There was a Scottish woman. She was walking in the countryside. She was selling stuff she had made, you know. And every time she came to a crossroad, an unmarked crossroad, she took her stick or her staff, and you know she tossed it, the stick, into the air, and the way it fell, you know, the direction it fell, that would be the road she would choose, yeah. So she went on Amar crossroad, and she just took the stick, and if he came to the right, she walked to the right, yeah. But one day, someone saw this woman doing this several times at the crossroad. So someone, they stopped, and they asked her, why are you doing that, you know? And she said, the stick, it keeps falling to the left, but I want to walk to the right. So dutifully, she continued to do this until it fell to the right, and then she walked to the right. Now, you need to be careful when it comes to providence, when it comes to, you know, I don't have time to tell you some examples of how something that seemed like providence, you know, someone even prayed, but I can tell you for sure it went against the word of God. It was not providence, at least that God was behind. Huh? We need to be careful, you know, we need to have the different steps. But providence is one way, but we need to be sure that we don't interpret it like we want it to. You know, the heart is deceitful above all things, it says. We need to be careful. That's why we also need to pray, and wholehearted surrender is essential to understand. Yeah. Now, number four. Impressions of the Holy Spirit. Impressions of the Holy Spirit. Now, we read about the building of the sanctuary, how they were going to build a sanctuary in the wilderness. Then it says how, you know, everyone whose heart stirred him up to come, they came and they worked, you know. Those who came, they worked, they came, they knew how that they should work and what they should do. It was because they were stirred in their heart. One way God leads us, he stirs us in our hearts. He impresses us with his Spirit on our hearts. You know, things he wants us to do, he lays on our hearts. Another example is, you remember the story of Jonathan and his armor bearer. They went alone up to the Philistines. It was crazy, yeah. And they conquered them, actually, because of this. It was like... and it's really cool. The reason they did that, it was very dangerous, you know. But they felt impressed. They felt the impression of the Holy Spirit to do it. Ellen White writes in Patriarchs and Prophets how they were moved by divine impulse. That's why they did it. They went with confidence because God led on their heart, go up there. He led them with his Spirit. He impressed them with his Spirit. Now, again, this is also, you know, we need to be careful because sometimes we may get impressions that it's not from God. But it says in this quote that we read before, it will be recognized, you know, if it's from the Spirit or not, if we do not separate our souls from him by walking in our own ways. If we decide to follow him in everything, if we know him, that's how we will, that will help us to understand what is from God and what is not. If it's an impression from God or just our own idea, yeah. But it also says, again, it's really important, we always need to test with the Bible. If something goes against the Bible, with, you know, God's plan, for sure we can know this is not an impression of the Holy Spirit. For sure we can know this is not God leading us by his providence. So, the Bible, you know, that's the main thing. We need to test everything against that. One thing is, I heard Mark Finley say, and I think he's right. He said, how can you distinguish impression of the Holy Spirit from your own thoughts and impressions? He said, if it is from God, if it is an impression of the Holy Spirit, it usually, you know, grows stronger over time. It will stay there over time, and it usually grows stronger. But if it's just an own idea from you that you shouldn't do, it usually maybe disappear after some time. And especially if you pray about it, and if this maybe desire or like that he lays on your heart grows as you pray and think about earnestly seeking about what to do, it's probably something God, you know, wants you to do. So that's, I think, one good thing that can help us to know if it's from him or not. Now, one more thing, the fifth thing I want to look at, then we'll see if we have some time left. It's not mentioned in this quote, so I think what we have talked about so far is the main ways. But this is also another way that God often uses that is also very helpful, and that's godly counseling. Godly counseling. The Bible, you know, God has a lot to say about that. You know, it says plans are established by counsel, by wise counsel wage war. You know, plans fail for lack of counsel, Proverbs 15:22, but with many advisors they succeed. You know, counseling is one way God wants us to work as a church. It's one way God wants to lead us as individuals, by godly counseling. You know, Ellen White writes that there is a human tendency to run to extremes. You know, if we only trust in ourselves and walking out, you know, it's easy that we some way maybe go into extremes and don't follow God's plan, we will misunderstand things. But if we are together, we counsel, we work together, we you know, that would help us to follow God's will, to follow his plan. God wants us to work together. God wants us to help each other, to lead each other. So this is a very, very helpful thing. Some important thing, you know, to remember when you counsel, it's an advice, is not a command, you know. People shouldn't take the decision for you. They should, their role, even though they might have more knowledge and experience, they shouldn't decide for you. You should listen to, they should help you to understand, you know, what God says in his word, what might be providence or not, what might be the impression of the Holy Spirit or not. They should help you to understand, and you should take your decision, okay? Another thing is, sometimes you don't need counseling. It's not a must. Sometimes it's clear enough without counseling. It's not like you have to go through that step. That's, I think, one reason why it's not mentioned in the other quote, yeah? But it can often be helpful. And I think it's essential to have godly counselors. Godly counselors. Not only ask people you know will tell you what you want to hear, yeah? Then you might not get the right counsel. Godly counselors are essential. And many counselors is also important. In the multitude of counselors, we are told, there is safety. Because what may happen, I've experienced that when I had to take a decision, you know, 1.5 years ago, an important decision. I talked to different people, godly people that I, you know, respect. But they gave me different counsels. One said, you should do this, one said, you should do that. And so what to do then? Yeah. But if we have many counselors, generally, if all of them or many of them say the same thing, I think we can be quite sure that's probably the thing I should do. If many people say the same thing, you know, that's probably what you should do. So having many counselors, that's, and you can get different input from different people. They may see and understand things that may help you to see what God is actually trying to tell you. Yeah. So counseling can be very helpful. Okay, so 5 main ways God leads us to know God's will. Wholehearted surrender and prayer. The inspired words of God. Providence. Impressions of the Holy Spirit. And godly counseling. This is the main, you know, this is the key thing to know God's will. I read an article. It was very interesting. Good, or it was a blog actually on the internet. I prayed about it, and therefore I am infallible. I prayed, so therefore I can't do any mistake. You know, I think it was an interesting article. I just want to say again, emphasize this point. It's very important, you know, that we really honestly seek God and want to follow Him and make Him first in our lives. That's when we really can be sure that we take the right decision. Because the heart is deceitful about all things. Okay, let's see. I need to wrap up. We don't have time to look much of it, but you can, you know, if you want to get a handout, or you can have more of it in there. But I want to, because there are some, I have 7 points I would, if I had more time, I would go quickly through and say shortly about some more practical tips on how to know God's will. I want to mention shortly just a little bit of it. I don't have much time, but you can get more of it. But one thing is, you know, use your brain and do all you can. It's very interesting. Through spiritual prophecy, God tells us we are to be guided by true theology and common sense. True theology and common sense. You know, God has given us a brain. And many times, you know, if we just think, we know what we should do. Yeah. You know the story, maybe. It's a good story illustrating this. It was this disaster, and it came a warning. It would come a big flood, and the man said, "Hey, you know, if I will come in danger, God will deliver me. I trust in God." But then the neighbor came with a car and said, "Hey, join us. We have a space." But he said, no, God will take care of me." And then it came a car, and he said the same thing, "No, God will take care of me." And then it came, in the end, it came a helicopter. Long story short, and then he dies. And when it comes to heaven, you ask God, "God, why didn't you deliver me?" But God says, "Hey, I sent you a warning. I sent you a car. I sent you a canoe. I sent you a motorboat. I sent you a helicopter. What more could I do?" You know, basically, God sent things, but He didn't use it. You know, with other words, we need to do what we can. You know, we need to do our part. And then God, you know, it's this quote, I think, also fits nicely here. You know, anyway, she writes, "Prayer and effort... effort and prayer must be the business of your life." You must pray as though the efficiency and praise were all due to God. You must pray as though you couldn't do anything. It's only God. But listen to this. "But you must labor as though duty were all your own." Very interesting. You should labor as though you have to do everything yourself. But you should pray as though you can't do anything. We need to do what we can, you know, true theology and common sense. We need to use our brain. We need to, you know, write things down, pros and cons. Should I do this? Should I do that? You know, do research. Why is this good? Why is this not good? You know, do what you can. Use your brain. You know, do your part. And this is, you know, I think we'll, the rest you will get on the handout. But I want to mention this and then I will close off with a thing. This is a key thing. Understand why you are here. Understand why you are here. Understand God's purpose. You know, God's main big purpose for you. That's essential for taking right decisions. And, you know, you have heard some quotes this convention, and you will hear more, you know, things that God tells us in His Word and through the spiritual prophecy. For instance, I want to mention some of them again. You know, it's from Ministry of Healing, page 395. It says here, true education is missionary training. Every son and daughter of God is called to be a missionary. We are called to the service of God and our fellow men, and to fit us for this service should be the object of our education. God calls us to be missionaries, you know, and to be fitted for that should be, you know, it also says, you know, God calls us to make use of every opportunity for securing a preparation for His work. You know, God wants us, it says the heaven-appointed purpose, you know, for us is to preach the gospel to all the world in this generation. God wants us to be part of His army of young people, you know, rightly trained, that can reach the world in this generation. You know, understanding God's purpose, this is why we are here, you know. Think about this. How many of you think we will be, happy in heaven, yeah? Of course, yeah. Right. It will be better there than here, right, yeah. How many of you think that God loves you? Right, of course, that's the core of the Bible, right? Now, so if He loves us, if it's better to be in heaven than down here, why in the world are we here? Right? It sounds like a contradiction, yeah? The thing is, the reason we are here is that God has a purpose for us in this life. He wants to use us to be able, you know, let it be the study through life to bless and save others. Message to Young People, page 22. Understanding that purpose, you know, that's the core of our existence. That's the reason why we are here. If you want to know God's will, this is a key thing, you know. Do what He wants to lead you, you know. So understanding this, your purpose, you know, studying God's purpose, God's plan for you, God's plan for me, you know. And I also want to mention actually a little bit, you know, asking the right question is kind of connected with this. Is, you know, understanding this is, you know, when you take a decision, you know, ask questions like, where can I be most useful? You know, where can I learn and grow most, gain the greatest preparation for His work? You know, this is one of the most important questions to take the right decision. Where should I go? What should I study? Where should I work? You know, this is the key things we need to ask. You know, understanding God's purpose. You know, if we want to take the right decision, we need to ask these questions, you know. And also, what is God's plan for His church? What are the needs? You know, like sometimes we ask, you know, well, God, what do you want me to do? But rather, I think sometimes we should ask, God, what do you want to be done in this world? You know, God asked, whom shall I send? Did you know that Ellen White was the third person that was called? God wanted someone to be a prophet. And He took the person that was willing. When we study and read what God wants His church to do in these last days, when we read God's plan to finish the work, when we read, you know, and understand what God wants, you know, type of ministries that will play an essential part in the time of the end, that we detail, you have a lot of information about, like restaurants, sanatoriums, schools, publishing work, you know, lots of things. We need to study this, and when we see, hey, in my country we don't have this, then maybe God could use you to do it, yeah? Like, if we understand, when we read these things, you know, in His Word, and we pray, God, speak to me, let me understand, you know, what you want me to do. And if He may impress you, hey, you may not be qualified, God does not always call the qualified, but He always qualifies the called. You know that I wouldn't stand here today. That's another story. The first time I preached, a person that knew me since I was little, when she heard that I was going to preach, you know, she said, and the stones will cry out. Yeah, that was as probable for her that I would be preaching. Yeah, God does not always call the qualified, but He always qualifies the called. Anyway, I want to wrap up with a short story. We don't have time for more of this. If you want, you can take my card here afterwards, and you can send me an email, and then I will send you the handouts, and then we will get the quotes we have looked at, and some things we didn't have time to look at, and you can go through it again. I realize we had a lot to look at. Sorry. I hope you were not... Yeah, anyway, I hope you got something out of it. Okay. There was one time in a church. The people were gathered there, you know, they were just to start a divine service. And then this man, you know, the pastor, he goes up and he says, you know, today we have a visitor, and he's going to preach to us today, you know. And eventually this old man, he comes up, this old guy, and he starts to preach. And he tells a story of a man that was out with his son and a friend of his son. They were out out on the water, out on the sea. And but as they are out there, the weather is getting worse. You know, it's getting more and more wind. The waves are getting bigger and bigger. And so suddenly, like the boat is, you know, moving, and the two kids, they fall out in the water. And because of the strong, you know, wind and the waves, and you know, they are drifting fast, you know, away from the boat and in different directions. So this man in the boat, they you know, they can't come up by themselves. He is their only, you know, way of rescue. And this man, he needs to decide, who shall I save first? You know, because he needs to go for one of them. So he thinks to himself, of course it goes fast, but he thinks, he knows that his son is a Christian. And he's pretty sure that if he dies, he will be saved. But the friend of his son is not a Christian. So he but he thinks maybe he can become a Christian one day. So he decides to try to save him first. So he's able to save this boy. But unfortunately his own son died in that storm. As he's telling this story, he sees some people sitting in the very back of the church, and you know, some young people, and he can see that, you know, they're following along, they are captured by this story, and afterwards they come up to him and they say, hey, you know, it was a touching story, but who in the world would do that? No one would do that. Then this man, he says, I was that man. The kid, the boy that was saved, is the pastor of this church. You know, Paul writes, I really like what he says. He says in Romans, truly he who did not spare his own son but delivered him up for us all, how shall he not with him also freely give us all things? Of course, if he loved us so much, he will withhold no good things from those who love him, as it says in Psalms 84:11. You know, those who in everything make God first and best and last are the happiest people in the world. My appeal to you is, make him first in everything. Know him in all thy ways. Follow his plan. Seek him, and you will live the best life you could ever live. The happiest place on earth for him is the place where he would have him, where he would have you to be. So study his plan. Seek him with all your heart, and he will show you what he wants for your life. Shall we pray together? Dear Heavenly Father, I thank you that you are a loving God. You love us more than we can imagine and understand. Thank you also that you have a great plan for each of us in here. I pray, God, that you may help us to get to know you, to really be blessed by communion with you as you want to. Help us to really put in practice, to study your word, and help us to understand and know your will for our lives. I thank you that you will help us and lead us as we seek you with all our hearts. That's our prayer in Jesus' name. Amen.
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7: Hello, friends. Would you like to hear a few amazing facts about turkeys? In the USA, 88% of Americans will eat turkey on Thanksgiving. That means about 46 million birds will be gobbled. In the early 1930s, wild turkeys were hunted nearly to extinction, but restoration programs across North America have helped the birds to make a good comeback. Turkeys are actually highly intelligent and affectionate animals. They love to be stroked, petted, and cuddled. And turkeys can communicate using over 20 distinct vocalizations, and they can clearly identify each other's voices. Only the males make the famous gobble that can be heard a mile away. Wild turkeys can run at speeds of up to 25 miles an hour and fly as fast as 55 miles an hour for a short distance, whereas the domesticated turkeys, they've been bred to be bigger and fatter, so they're unable to fly. Only males have the colorful feathers and the long fleshy object on the beak called a snood. The males are also considerably larger than the females. The largest wild turkey on record was 37 pounds, but the biggest domestic turkey was over twice that, at 86 pounds. Talk about a big bird. Turkeys have incredible memories, and they're able to map the precise details of over a 1,000-acre place. And many hunters know turkeys also have excellent vision, about three times better than a human, and they can spot any movement 100 yards away. When a turkey becomes frightened or agitated or excited, the exposed skin on its head and neck can change from its usual pale pink or bluish gray to red, white, or blue. Huh? Red, white, or blue. Maybe that's why Benjamin Franklin thought wild turkeys should have made a better national emblem for the U.S. than the bald eagle. Did you know the Bible and prophecy says that different animals represent different empires? Stay with us, friends. We're going to learn more on this edition of Bible Answers Live.
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7: 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A lot are listening on satellite radio. We're also streaming on Facebook. If you actually want to join us visually in the studio here, you can watch our stream. 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And I'm Doug Batchelor.
0: My name is Jean Ross. Good evening, friends. Pastor Doug, as we always do, let's start the program with prayer. Dear Father in heaven, we thank you once again that we can open up your word and study together. And we do ask for you to come and guide our hearts, our minds, be with those who are listening wherever they might be, Lord, and lead us together to clearly understand the wonderful promises and your word. For we ask this in Jesus' name. Amen.
7: Amen.
0: Well, Pastor Doug, you opened the program talking about turkeys. It's an appropriate subject for this time of the year. We're coming up on Thanksgiving, and I know there's a lot of people planning and thinking and talking about how they're going to prepare their Thanksgiving turkey. But of course, we're talking mostly about those turkeys that are bought in the supermarket, not the wild turkeys that run around, although probably there are some folks that try and hunt them as well. And
7: well, all they've got to do is come to Sacramento, because it seems like since I've been here in the last 25 years, the turkeys are just, we used to have them run all, I got what? Dozen of them. I took a picture of my backyard in the suburbs here on our new property, the Amazing Facts office. We look out our window, we see turkeys. You got chased. We got you on video being chased by a wild turkey. The parking lot security caught Pastor Ross. A wild turkey was, I think he was looking for a girlfriend, but he
0: you know, this turkey, you like to come right up to the cars and look at his reflection in the car. And, he'd get his feathers all up, you know. All, and one time I wanted to get in my car. He wouldn't let me. He started chasing me around the vehicle.
7: So if any of you are short on a turkey, for Thanksgiving, just come out here to California and visit us. But we're not really talking about the birds. We're talking about how in the Bible, different animals are often used, and sometimes even birds, like one is an eagle. Different animals are used to identify different creatures or empires, I should say. Now, we do that today. You know, you say a lion, you think Great Britain, or if you think of a dragon, people think of China. The bald eagle, as I mentioned, is the United States, but there are a number of beasts mentioned in the Bible that represent nations.
8: Mm-hmm.
7: And we've got a special book on prophecy that talks about that.
8: Now, a lot of folks are asking, we get this question from time to time, does the Bible talk about the United States? Because, you know, the U.S. is a very important power. And what about end time events? Does it play a significant role? Our study guide today actually delves and deals with this very question. It's called The U.S. in Bible Prophecy. And actually, it's referring to a prophecy that you find in Revelation chapter 13. There are two beasts that are featured there. The first comes from the sea. The second comes from the earth. And if you'd like to learn what the Bible has to say about the United States in Bible prophecy, call and ask for that study guide. Again, it's called The USA in Bible Prophecy. And the number to call is 800-835-6747. That is our resource phone line. And just ask for the study guide called The U.S. in Prophecy. If you have a Bible question, the phone line here to the studio this evening is 800-463-7297. That's 800-463-7297. First caller that we have this evening, Patricia is listening in Washington. Patricia, welcome to the program.
9: Hi, can you hear me?
7: Loud and clear. Thanks for calling.
9: Yes, good evening. Thanks for taking my call. My call is about Isaiah 25. Verse 6, and I believe that verse to be future, the answer in heaven, but it seems as though it's mentioning alcohol and meat, and I didn't think that there would be any death in heaven, so I'm thinking that this verse is symbolic, but I'm not sure. Every translation that I've looked at has...
7: Let me read this, Patricia. If it's okay, let me read it for our listeners, because a lot of people, we're talking about the verse. I want to give them the context. A lot are driving down the road, and they can't look it up. So we're looking at Isaiah chapter 25, verse 6, and it is talking, I believe, about the future and the reward of the righteous. It says, "And in this mountain the Lord of hosts will make for all people a feast of choice pieces, a feast of wines on the lees, a fat," that means the mountains, "a feast of things full of marrow," that was the richest part, "of the well-refined wines on the lees." And if you read in the next verse, it talks about, it says, we'll go to verse 8, it says, "He'll swallow up death forever, and the Lord will wipe away all tears." That's a parallel of Revelation 20, when God dries all tears from their eyes, sorry, 21, when God dries all tears. So, he is talking about the future, but Isaiah is using poetic language here for the Israelites. When they came to a feast, the very richest part of the feast was the well-refined wine, where it was strained so there was no skins or bitterness in it. It was sweet. And it was talking about the choice pieces of the sacrifice. You're right. It sounds like it's talking about meat and marrow and wine. He's simply saying everything in heaven will be the richest that you can imagine. But no, there's not going to be, God's not going to be getting people drunk in heaven, and there's not going to be any animals being killed in heaven. Isaiah's using poetic language. It's what we would call hyperbole.
9: Mm-hmm. Well, yeah, because I have not seen anybody explain it. In fact, I've seen websites where they say they use that verse as an indication that God is not against alcohol and that Jesus did, in fact, you know, convert water into alcohol at his first miracle.
7: Well, you know, that's actually another question where we're talking about what does the Bible say about alcohol. Nowhere in this verse does it say it's fermented. The word wine in the Bible, you don't find the word grape juice. The word wine is used for both the fermented and the unfermented. The unfermented is typically called new wine. As a matter of fact, Isaiah, what verse is that, Pastor Ross, where he says, "As the new wine is in the cluster"? Is that Isaiah 65? And God says, "Do not destroy it, for there's a blessing in it." It calls it wine, but it's clearly not fermented because it calls it new wine.
8: Isaiah chapter 65, verse 8.
7: Yeah, so I don't believe he's talking about alcoholic wine here. I think it's talking about sweet or well-refined wine, because they would strain the grapes to try to get all the skin and seed out, and the best wine was well-strained. It's not talking about people getting drunk in heaven or that they're going to slaughter animals. He's just talking about the choicest. By the way, we have a book we'll be happy to share with you for free that talks about alcohol in the Bible. What does it say? Should a Christian drink alcohol? So if you call the resource number, we'll send you a free copy of that book.
8: The number to call, if you'd like to receive that, is 800-835-6747. And you can ask for the book called The Christian and Alcohol. We'll be happy to send it to anyone who calls and asks. Again, just ask for the book on alcohol. It's called The Christian and Alcohol. We'll send it out to you. Next caller that we have, looks like we've got Chad listening from Michigan. Chad, welcome to the program.
10: Hi there. Nice to talk with you.
7: Thanks for calling.
10: Yeah. So my question is about 1 John 2:19. And, you know, in this day and age and in the news and such, you hear about famous Christians that leave the faith.
7: Yeah.
10: I can think of Joshua Harris is one who was recently in the news, the I Kiss Dating Goodbye guy who left Christianity. And one of the things that Christian commentators say about that is they go, well, He was never really in the faith. And so in order to kind of defend...
7: Yeah, I don't buy that.
10: Right. So to kind of defend once saved, always saved, it's that there's... that the person was never really in the faith. Well, and one of the verses that they cite for that is 1 John 2:19. And I don't know if you want to read it or I can, but...
7: Yeah, it says here that they went out from us, but they were not of us. For if they had been of us, they would have continued with us. But they went out that they might be made manifest that none of them were with us. John is speaking here of a specific group that are not believing in the divinity of Christ, and even calls it the teaching of Antichrist in the previous verse. I don't think he's saying that anybody who goes to church, if they ultimately leave church, they never really were in it. Because, that's just something you could throw at anybody. Someone's in the church for 2 years or for 70 years and they get discouraged and they leave and you say, well, they were never sincere. I don't believe that. I think some people are very sincere. Balaam was a prophet of God, filled with God's spirit. He was very sincere, but he gave into his jealousy and his greed and ended up losing his salvation because of it. Saul was chosen by God. He was filled with the Holy Spirit. So to say that he wasn't sincere, God chose him and God filled him with his spirit. But he gave in to pride and ultimately apostatized and took his own life. So there's a number of examples of people that were clearly sincere. They were in it with all their heart. But we get to make choices every day. They're just threatened because this undermines the teaching that once you're saved, you can't be lost, which I don't believe the Bible teaches.
10: So you would say that this verse there is more limited in its application. It's just kind of speaking about, he has specific people in mind when he's talking about it?
7: Yeah, there's some people, and we do meet people frequently. They'll say, oh yeah, I want to follow Christ, but their heart's never really in it. Jesus talks about the seed that's on the shallow ground. It never really takes root. That would be that category of people. Then there's the seed that does take root, and it starts to grow, but it gets choked by the world. That's the other category of people. Yeah, I do think there are people who, you know, their hearts aren't in it. They're maybe just going with the emotion of the moment. But there are people who, you mentioned Josh Harris, and I think I'm not God. I don't know the heart, but it sure seemed to me like he was absolutely sincere. But that just goes to show, it's like Paul said, we must continue. Paul even said, lest I preach to others and I give up my faith. Paul said he was even at risk of losing his salvation if he gave up his faith. Clearly, Paul was called by God and saved, but he knew he had to continue. Said, lest I be a castaway.
10: All right. Well, thank you. I have many other questions that I'm going to call about, but this is just the one for today.
7: All right. We'll look forward to hearing from you. Hey, we'll send you a free book on the subject about can a saved man be lost?
8: That's right. We'll send it to anyone who wants to learn more about what does the Bible say about a person who makes a choice either to choose God or not to choose him. We'll send you the book, Can a Saved Man Choose to Be Lost? The number is 800-835-6747. And again, just ask for that book, Can a Saved Man Choose to Be Lost? We'll be happy to send that to anyone who calls and asks.
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8: We got, looks like, Chike listening from California. Chike, welcome to the program.
13: Hey, I have a question about the revelation with the trumpets. I was reading it and I was trying to understand it. I don't know if it's events that have happened or events that are happening. Like, it's in the events themselves are very, they confuse me, because it says for the second angel, when he sounded, a great mountain with fire was thrown into the sea. And the third, and there's a lot of thirds of everything dying. So is it in reference to events that have happened or events that are soon to come?
7: All right, here's something that an old evangelist told me that really helped me. Revelation is mainly a series of visions of sevens. You've got seven churches in the beginning. You have seven seals. You have seven trumpets. There are a number of sevens, but there's some that cover historic periods. The seven churches cover the history of the church from the time of John, the first coming of Christ, to the second coming. The seven seals cover the political history of the church from the first coming of Christ to the second coming. The seven trumpets cover a military history from the first coming to the second coming, which means most of it is in the past, but not all. You know, what do we have that kind of goes through the seven trumpets?
8: You know, I don't know if we have a specific book on the subject, but I think our study guide series that we mentioned a little earlier,
7: oh, that'd be great,
8: does deal with some of these prophetic themes that we find in the book of Revelation. And we'll be happy to send this to anyone who calls and asks, wanting to learn more about these various beasts and symbols in Revelation.
7: Yeah, so a quick answer, Chike, is that the seven trumpets, we believe, are historic. And many of them are in the past. Like, which trump is Islam, the rise of Islam? I forget.
8: Yeah, you've got the fifth and the sixth trumpet that kind of describes the rise of Islam and then the expansion of Islam under the Ottoman Empire. And then you have the starting of the seventh trumpet with a great religious awakening that occurred in the early 1800s and kind of built up into all of the missionary activity that we see, the translating of the Bible into different languages, and also introducing a special time of judgment just prior to the close of probation. So you read about that in chapter 8, 9, and then you'll find the seventh trumpet in Revelation 11.
7: You would really enjoy the Bible prophecy series we can send you. It's free. We'll send it. We just give this stuff away and trust by faith. Folks will help us keep doing it.
8: All right. So again, if you'd like to receive or enroll in our free Amazing Facts Study Guide series, just call the number 800-835-6747. Ask for Study Guide or the Bible School program, and they'll tell you how you can enroll for free. And we'll be happy to send you out these wonderful lessons dealing with Bible prophecy and a number of other important biblical subjects and themes. Carrie is listening from Canada. Carrie, welcome to the program.
14: Hi.
7: Hi.
14: I just had a question. I've seen an article going around on the internet saying that there's been a mistake in translations of the Bible with regard to the word homosexuality. And I know this is a sensitive topic, but I guess I'm a little bit worried about it because I don't want to spread error.
7: Mm-hmm.
14: And so my question is, that translation people are talking about was saying that the word homosexuality actually refers to sex with young boys. And so Christians are saying that that in fact the Bible actually says nothing about homosexuality at all, and it's not even mentioned in the Bible. And I'm just curious is what you guys think of that, or if that's true.
7: That's categorically not true. The people saying that are hoping folks won't read the Bible for themselves, because it's mentioned extremely specifically many times. You not only have the incidents in Sodom and Gomorrah with Lot, you can look, for instance, in 1 Corinthians 6:9, do you not know that the unrighteous will not inherit the kingdom of God? And you might look up the one in Romans 1 there. Do you not know the unrighteous will not inherit the kingdom of God? Don't be deceived. Neither fornicators, that's talking about heterosexual adultery, nor idolaters, nor adulterers, nor homosexuality, nor sodomites will inherit the kingdom of God. And he says, but such were some of you, but you were washed, you were sanctified. So Paul is saying, yeah, homosexuals like adulterers and thieves and everyone else can be saved, but they must repent of their sins. But they're saying, well, you know, God made us this way. I respectfully disagree. I don't think homosexuality is something that you are. I think it's something you choose. And it might be the result of, you know, environmental things when you're very young that you may not even fully understand. But a heterosexual, if they're not married, they need to be pure. They can't say, well, you know, God made me desire the opposite sex, and so I'm not responsible for my behavior. God calls everyone to be pure. People that are married are called to be faithful to their spouses. The stuff going around on the internet is, what's the verse in Romans?
8: Romans chapter 1, verse 26 makes it pretty clear. It says, for this reason God gave them up to vile passions, for even their women exchanged the natural use for that which is against nature. Likewise also men, leaving the natural use of woman, burned in their lust for one another, men with men committing what is shameful and receiving in themselves the penalty of their error which was due.
7: Notice it doesn't say men with boys, it says men with men.
14: Yeah, that's what I thought too. It's just that when you read this article, they just go back into this original German translation and they say that it's been translated wrong. And I'm not a theology major, so, and I just, like some of my Christian friends are sharing it, and I worry that that's just like us saying, well, it's okay.
7: Well, you know what happens is people have empathy for folks that are struggling with these tendencies. I do too. And so they do their best to do all these theological gymnastics to try to make the Bible say something than what it says. And it's really tragic.
14: But ultimately, we're putting people's souls at risk, I feel like, when we do that.
7: We are, yeah. We're not helping them out. Because whenever you tell anybody that your sin is okay, it's like a doctor telling somebody with skin cancer they got poison ivy. You're not helping them. You've got to be honest with people in order for them to find healing. Yeah, the Bible's clear, not only here, Carrie, but there are, there's probably 20 verses you can go to, if I remember, that are very explicit about homosexuality, and sometimes it's called being effeminate, it's called the sodomites, there's a lot of words for it, but God is very clear. Jesus said, did he not make them male and female? And consistently through the Bible, marriage is only between a man and a woman. Thank you for your call.
8: Next caller that we have, caller from New York, Keisha, welcome to the program.
15: Hi, how you guys doing?
7: Very good. Thanks for calling.
15: Okay, I'm calling to find out, will a person be lost if they don't believe in Jesus Christ?
7: Well, nobody's going to be saved without the help of Jesus. Now, there will be some people in heaven that maybe didn't know the name of Jesus, but they lived up to the light that was given them maybe by God, Spirit, and angels. But everyone who's saved, no one's saved by their good works or good deeds. We're all saved by grace. There are some people who just trusted in the goodness of God and maybe didn't know who he was. They maybe lived before the time when Jesus died for our sins. But they lived up to all the light they had. The Bible says that, you know, if we walk in the light, God gives us more light. And Jesus said, if you did not see, you would have no sin. But now that you see, your sin remains. In other words, to whom much is given, much is required. If we know about Christ and we know about the truth, he expects us to follow that. Some people, in their ignorance, they're living up to all the light they have, and I think there'll be many God will save just by his mercy, but it's still because of Jesus' sacrifice they're saved. Now, does that make sense?
15: Yes, thank you so much.
7: Yeah, and I think even that chapter we just read in Romans talks about even the barbarians who don't know about God, but they follow what they know of God from nature.
8: Mm-hmm.
7: God looks upon them with favor. All right, we're going to get a couple. Let me see, do another question before our break, maybe.
8: We've got Sam listening from Pittsburgh. Sam, welcome to the program.
16: Thank you. Thank you for taking my call.
7: Thank you. And what's on your mind, Sam?
16: Well, I mean, it's probably a pretty common question. I'm sure a lot of people have this on their minds, and quite frankly, it's probably the source of peace or stress for a lot of people. But, it's about death and the afterlife, and how do you give people confidence of the afterlife? I know a lot of the Bible references, but still, it's still a source of stress for a lot of people in terms of, is there something after life or isn't there? And where do we go after death?
7: That's a great question. Haven't had that question in a long time. I'm glad you asked. There's probably a lot of people, like you say, that would love to know. First of all, there's a lot of examples in the Bible of resurrections. Of course, Christ being one of the most prominent examples. Jesus rose a man who had been dead for 4 days. Elisha rose a boy from the dead, and similarly, Elijah resurrected a boy who had died. You read in the book of Mark chapter 9 that both Elijah and Moses, who had been resurrected after this life, appeared to Jesus in a glorified state. And so they had received their eternal bodies. You can read where at the resurrection of Christ, that a number of graves around Jerusalem were opened, and the saints that slept in them were raised, and they ostensibly ascended to heaven with Jesus. So Christ you know, if you believe anything in the Bible, you need to believe all the promises where Jesus says, I am the resurrection of life. Whoever believes in him will not perish, but has everlasting life. That's, of course, John 3:16. This is the good news. I mean, you know, I look in the mirror and I see I'm marching towards the wrinkles and gray hair in the grave. And we all know King David put it this way. He said, I go the way of all the earth. He told his son Solomon. Even a great man like David said, you know, this is a natural order. We're going to get old and die. Job said, like a fully ripe

0: blessed, edified, and we don't get a government subsidy. Your taxes don't pay for this program. There's no denomination or company. It's people like you that click at Amazing Facts and donate to keep us going. We sure appreciate it. You folks have a blessed and a happy Thanksgiving. The Lord be with you. We'll study His Word together again next week.
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1: With SRN News, I'm Ron Taylor. Israel is escalating their military offensive in southern Lebanon.
2: Israeli troops are pushing deeper into villages in southern Lebanon. Israeli Prime Minister Benjamin Netanyahu told troops they are dealing a crushing blow to Hezbollah as they advance to controlling positions north of the Litani River. Meanwhile, military officials from both countries began talks at the Pentagon for the first time in decades. Lebanese officials tell the Associated Press their delegation wants a stop to ongoing hostilities and enforcement of the ceasefire, and they want any deal between Iran and the U.S. to stop the Israeli offensive. I'm Jennifer King.
1: President Trump is still pondering moving forward with a deal to extend the Iran ceasefire and reopen the Strait of Hormuz. Pam Bondi defends the Trump administration's release of the Epstein case files as she testifies before lawmakers yesterday. Bernie Bennett has more on the story.
3: Former Attorney General Pam Bondi stood behind the Trump administration's release of the case files on Jeffrey Epstein as she testified Friday before House lawmakers scrutinizing a process that was delayed and included personal information of potential victims. Bondi, who arrived Friday morning on Capitol Hill for her closed-door interview, was defiant in previous public testimony when she was confronted by lawmakers about the Epstein investigation. In her opening statement, she kept to the same tact. Bernie Bennett, Washington.
1: The head of the WHO has arrived in Congo's capital, Kinshasa, to support efforts against the Ebola outbreak. Medical personnel are struggling with equipment shortages, distrustful populations, and armed gun groups. A federal judge says New Hampshire must make it easier for voters to prove their citizenship. District Court Judge Samantha Elliott did not rule directly on whether requiring proof of citizenship for voter registration is constitutional. Instead, she said it was unconstitutional to remove one method of proof. This is SRN News. I'm Ron Taylor. What political issues do you hear about in your church? Correspondent Michael Harrington has details.
4: According to the latest poll from the Pew Research Center, abortion is the topic that most often comes up in a sermon these days. 35% of regular churchgoers say they've heard a message about it in the last few months. Israel is the second most common political or social issue to be addressed from the pulpit. 34% have heard about that. Next comes homosexuality, immigration, and the war in Iran. Michael Harrington reporting.
1: The head of a government panel investigating anti-Semitism in Australia says Jewish witnesses who have appeared before the committee are now facing online harassment and bigotry. Some of those offensive social media posts have been referred to the police. The Royal Commission on Anti-Semitism and Social Cohesion was established in response to two gunmen who were allegedly inspired by ISIS killing 15 people at a Sydney Hanukkah celebration in December. This is SRN News. The smoking rate among adults in the U.S. dropped to another all-time low last year.
5: A government survey shows that about 1 in 11 adults say they were current smokers. That's according to preliminary findings from the Centers for Disease Control and Prevention. In the mid-1960s, 42% of U.S. adults were smokers. The rate has been gradually dropping for decades, and last year it was 9%. Cigarette smoking is a risk factor for lung cancer, heart disease, and stroke, and it's long been considered the leading cause of preventable death, John Scott reporting.
1: Prosecutors slapped insider trading charges against a Google employee this week, alleging the software engineer used confidential company information to pocket more than $1 million on the prediction market platform Polymarket. Authorities say 36-year-old Michelle Spagnuolo used Google's year in search data to place bets. More details at srnnews.com. I'm Ron Taylor.
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7: Welcome to Health and Longevity. I'm Dr. John Westerdahl. 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But before we get into today's exciting topic, let's hear the latest research and news affecting our health and longevity today.
8: Music.
6: Dr. Westerdahl presents the Health and Longevity News and Research Update, bringing you the most pertinent and important information about your health and longevity.
7: Well, here's a study that shows that soy supplements can cool hot flashes. Taking soy to relieve hot flashes has received mixed reviews over the years, but now researchers who took a look at 19 published studies find that soy supplements may help at least over time. Soy has been touted as an alternative treatment to hormone replacement therapy after HRT was linked to an increased risk of breast cancer. For many women with symptoms and especially with concerns about hormone replacement therapy, trying soy for 6 to 8 weeks to see if it relieves their symptoms could be the first line of treatment, according to Melissa Melby, PhD, a professor of medical anthropology at the University of Delaware. The study is published in Menopause, the Journal of the North American Menopause Society. Although all studies looked at soy supplements, Melby says that getting soy from food is a better bet. What this study shows is that ingesting soy isoflavones will help you, according to Dr. Melby, and she personally thinks that foods containing soy are better. All the studies compared the soy to placebo. More than 1,200 women were in the studies, which included the U.S. and 9 other countries. These studies continued for 6 weeks up to a year and included different amounts of soy supplements. The researchers pooled the results of the individual studies to come up with their findings. Soy supplements with higher amounts of the isoflavone genistein were more than twice as good at reducing hot flash frequency than those with low amounts, Melby found. If you prefer to get your soy from food, Melby suggests 2 servings of soy foods per day. That is roughly equal to 2 glasses of soy milk, 7 ounces of tofu, or a 1/2 cup of edamame. Well, here's another study that shows that processed meat is linked to diabetes in Native Americans. Processed meat consumption increases Native Americans' risk of diabetes, according to a new study in the American Journal of Clinical Nutrition. Researchers followed more than 2,000 Native Americans living in the southwestern United States, and all were free from diabetes at the beginning of the study, but those who ate processed meat, such as sausage or bacon, were more likely to develop diabetes over a 5-year period. The association was particularly strong among those who ate the popular processed meat, Spam. 50% of Native Americans develop diabetes by age 55. Many have limited access to healthful foods and may depend on the USDA Commodity Food Program, which ironically includes processed meats. Well, there's more research to show that exercise benefits breast cancer patients. Exercising may not be the top of the to-do list for most women undergoing treatment for breast cancer, but it probably should be, according to this new study. The new research from the University of Miami finds that regular exercise can reduce depression, lessen fatigue, and improve general quality of life during treatment when combined with group-based behavioral therapy to reduce stress. The research is not the first to show that physical activity helps breast cancer patients, but it is among the first to show that exercise enhances the benefits of other stress management efforts. We'll be right back after this short break.
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7: And our question today is, I recently heard that eating less results in a longer life. Is that true? Well, we've long known that most laboratory animals kept on a low-calorie diet live longer and enjoy better health than those allowed to eat more food. Now, this method of extending longevity is called caloric restriction or undernutrition, and there are studies that have been published that have found that switching to a low-calorie diet in middle age keeps fruit flies alive longer. Now, we don't know yet whether the same holds true for humans, but the study suggests that it may never be too late to take the action to improve your health. Conducted by researchers at University College London, the study found that restricting the diets of fruit flies beginning at 2 to 3 weeks into their lives, now that's middle age for a common fruit fly, that actually doubled their lifespan to 90 days. And it didn't matter whether caloric restriction was begun in infancy or middle age. Many life extension researchers believe that caloric restriction would offer similar benefits to humans. Studies on monkeys are now in progress. Apparently, caloric restriction impacts hormonal systems that regulate both appetite and aging. Caloric restriction may allow for a normal lifespan, meaning one that hasn't been shortened by overeating. Researchers may possibly find a way for producing the same end results with some interventions that allows people to continue to eat normally. Caloric restriction is a hot topic in aging research today, and many investigators are currently working on it. So watch for more research coming our way on the topic of caloric restriction and longevity.
6: And now, Health and Longevity's special feature, where Dr. Westerdahl discusses vital topics important to your health and longevity.
7: Today I would like to talk about the power of fitness, food, and faith in health and longevity. And you know, today there's a lot of questions about the cost of our healthcare system. It's hard to believe, but we have already completed the first decade into our 21st century, and with all the current advances that we have in modern medicine, people are wondering, what does the future hold when it comes to medical care? And we are in a healthcare crisis in America today. Yes, there's a lot of worries about the rising and astronomical costs of medical care today. And the politicians are all debating the topic of healthcare reform. You're seeing it in the current presidential campaign going on. Unfortunately, in many cases, everyone is focusing on what I think the wrong things. They're not focusing on what the real crisis is all about. And the real crisis we need to look at is our declining health in America. We are way down the list when it comes to health in the world. Other countries are healthier than Americans, and despite all our modern advances in healthcare, we are way down the list when it comes to health. We are becoming the most obese country in the world. We lead in heart disease, diabetes, cancer, and other chronic degenerative diseases. And the real tragedy today is the declining health of our young children. Young children are today developing adult diseases. Obesity is on the rise among our young kids, and in fact, we see 7-year-old children that are developing adult onset diabetes. It's a tragedy. Recently, there was a nurse that was talking to me, and she had a son, 13 years old, and the doctors told him that his arteries were clogged up. He was developing atherosclerosis, and there's no wonder why. It's because she fed her son food from the fast food burger joints every day for breakfast, lunch, and dinner, and let him eat whatever he wanted to, and it was not healthy. And I was, not too long ago, actually the Surgeon General has stated, happened to be in the very room where he stated this at one of the American Dietetic Association conferences, he stated that if obesity rates continue as they are going on today with our young children, it is in this generation where parents will outlive their own children. And I'm already beginning to see this as the obesity rates are increasing and the health of young kids is deteriorating. Now, for many years, I had the opportunity of serving as the Director of Wellness and Lifestyle Medicine at Castle Medical Center in Hawaii. And Castle Medical Center is typical, even though it's in Hawaii, typical of other hospitals in America, in that 70% of the patients who are in our hospital beds today are there because of diet and lifestyle-related causes. Just think of that. If people were eating healthy, they took care of their bodies, they didn't smoke, they didn't do bad lifestyle habits, they got in regular exercise programs, chances are 70% of the patients in those hospital beds would not be in there, and 30% of the patients would be left. And of course, we need the hospitals to take care of us, but we need to do more to take care of ourselves to avoid getting into those hospitals. Now, a number of years ago, the Journal of the American Medical Association had a very profound statement. And it said, in the coming decades, the most important determinants of health and longevity will be the personal choices made by each individual. Yes, in most cases, each of us determines the course of our own health and longevity by the personal choices that we make in our lifestyle. In the majority of cases, disease, illness, and premature death is the direct result of our own personal lifestyle. All of us need to develop healthy lifestyle habits if we want to avoid disease and prolong life. And I believe as Christians, it is our duty to take the best care possible of our body that God has given us. In fact, in 1 Corinthians 6:19, we read, "Know ye not that your body is the temple of the Holy Ghost which is in you, which ye have of God? And ye are not your own, for ye are bought with a price. Therefore, glorify God in your body." Yes, it's important that in order to glorify God, we take the best care of our own bodies so that we can enjoy good health. And if we go on later on in that book, 1 Corinthians 10:31, we read, "Whether therefore ye eat or drink or whatsoever ye do, do all to the glory of God." Yes, it's important to take good care of our body and to glorify God, but also to realize that whatever you eat or drink or whatever you do, do all to the glory of God. So I really believe if when we sat down and people sit down to their meals, if they really thought this scripture through, and really ate and drank to the glory of God, people would be eating healthier and probably be much healthier as a result of doing so. Now, first of all, I would like to talk about the power of fitness. Exercise is so important to our health and wellness. Running and walking are powerful exercises. And in Isaiah 40:31, we read, "They that wait upon the Lord shall renew their strength. They shall run and not be weary, and they shall walk and not faint." That scripture relates to many spiritual things as well, but it says, "They shall run and not be weary, and they shall walk and not faint," if we wait upon the Lord. Running and walking are no question some of the best exercises that we can do, and walking probably is the best that almost anyone can do. Now, one of my close friends that I knew for many years, and he passed away a couple of years ago, was Jack LaLanne. And Jack LaLanne was a real fitness guru in America. Some people call him the godfather of fitness, known for his television show, The Jack LaLanne Show, where millions of Americans got fit by watching him regularly exercise on television and participated with him in his exercise routine on TV. But Jack LaLanne made a very interesting quote. He said that exercise is king, nutrition is queen. If you put them together, you have a kingdom. And that's so true. Combining exercise with nutrition can give you optimal health. So let's start off with getting good regular exercise. And in most studies, regular physical activity is the best predictor of longevity. Yes, in the longevity studies, and the experts are saying that exercise is probably, those people that exercise regularly, is one of the greatest predictor of longevity. And on the average, for every 1 hour you exercise, increases your lifespan by 2 hours. Just think of that. For every hour you exercise, it increases your lifespan by 2 hours. And this is based on a Harvard alumni study. Well, active people, according to the medical research, it shows that active people are sick less often, they have more energy, they are more successful in weight management, they cope better with stress and pressures, and probably the reason for that is that in the brain, more endorphins are produced. These are natural compounds that we find in the brain that can actually give us euphoria or a better sense of well-being, so we feel better. We're able to cope with stress and pressures much better. Exercise is one of the best ways to do that. And also studies show that people who exercise regularly have less depression and a more positive self-image. Now, let's talk about some physical activity guidelines. Now, this is according to the Centers for Disease Control and Prevention. And the guideline is every U.S. adult should accumulate at least 30 minutes or more of moderate intensity physical activity on most, preferably all days of the week. If you do a moderate form of exercise for about 30 minutes, ideally you should burn about 200 calories or equivalent to a 2-mile brisk walk. Well, studies show that by walking, the more you walk, at least ideally maybe 5 hours per week of walking and maybe at a pretty vigorous pace, that would be ideal for reducing your relative risk of having a heart attack. And we also know that by speeding up your walking pace by maybe 3 or more miles per hour when you do walk, that will also reduce your relative risk of heart attack. One of my favorite Christian authors has written a statement in a book that she wrote called Counsels on Health. Her name is Ellen G. White. And in that book, Ellen White wrote, "All who can possibly do so ought to walk in the open air every day, summer and winter. A walk, even in winter, would be more beneficial to the health than all the medicine the doctors may prescribe." Yes, walking is powerful medicine. So use your feet, get out, walk regularly. And if you can run, you might want to run if you want to increase your pace. But walking is powerful medicine. That's an exercise that just about everyone can do. If walking or running is not necessarily the thing you like to do for exercise, you might want to try something that you enjoy. Swimming or cycling or doing an aerobic class or doing some pool exercises or some form of exercise that you enjoy is very important because this can help give you the health benefits you need from regular exercise. Now let's talk about the power of food. You are what you eat, and what you eat today is walking and talking tomorrow. Now, Hippocrates said way back around 400 BC, he made a very profound statement. Hippocrates, of course, is the father of medicine. Hippocrates said, "Let thy food be thy medicine, and thy medicine be thy food." And yes, before there was medicine, there was food. And the thing I want you to recognize in this program today is that there's one important statement about food, and that is food from plants prevent the diseases that are killing us. Yes, eating plant foods are so important to our health and longevity. I'm talking about eating an abundance of fresh fruits and vegetables, whole grains, and beans. Plant-based foods that can help you to achieve optimal health and nutrition. Foods from plants promote health, longevity, beauty, and vitality. Now, let's talk about our diets. Do you know that in our country, the diseases that we have here in regards to food and nutrition are really diseases of affluence? In other words, we eat a rich American diet that is loaded with fat and calories and sugar and unhealthy foods. And the rich American diet leads to many diseases, such as atherosclerosis or heart attacks, heart stroke, hypertension, diabetes, obesity, different forms of arthritis, osteoporosis, kidney failure. And then we have other problems like constipation and colitis and gallstones and varicose veins. And then all the different types of cancer are related to the rich American diet, such as colon, breast, prostate, kidney, uterus, pancreas, and testicle cancer. All these are related to our typical rich American diet, which I call SAD, S-A-D, Standard American Diet, S-A-D. And the Standard American Diet promotes lifestyle-related diseases and premature aging. Here again, we need to focus on plant foods because foods from plants prevent the diseases that are killing us. Now, let's take some of those plant foods. Let's look at nuts. Nut consumption has been shown to be beneficial in preventing heart disease. In fact, frequent consumption of nuts protects against the risk of heart attacks. The studies show that people who ate nuts frequently, five or more times per week, had a 51% reduction in heart attacks and a 48% reduction in death from heart attacks compared to those who seldom ate nuts. So here you see it. Eating nuts is important to your health and longevity. Now, what are some examples of some nuts? And at least 5 servings of nuts per week is ideal. Well, I recommend, first of all, when you do eat nuts, try to go for those raw nuts, maybe the ones that have not been toasted or roasted and had salt or oils added to them. Eat foods like almonds and walnuts and cashews and Brazil nuts and pecans and peanuts. And look at some of the seeds, such as sunflower seeds and flax seeds, pumpkin seeds and sesame seeds. And instead of using butter or margarine, I recommend having nut butters, such as almond butter or peanut butter or tahini, which is a butter made from seeds, the sesame seeds. These are much better for you than having the butter that people have that's loaded with saturated fat. Now, one of the statements I often say in my lectures is, the whiter the bread, the sooner you're dead. And studies show that eating whole grain bread is more beneficial to you and actually over white bread because you can reduce your relative risk of having a heart attack by eating whole grain bread over white bread. And use a wide variety of whole grains in your diet. Eating more fruits and vegetables has been shown to reduce the probability of dying at midlife for both men and women. Powerful compounds in fruits and vegetables that are important to our health and wellness. And what do we find in fruits and vegetables that are important? Well, potassium, it protects against high blood pressure. Folic acid, or folate, helps prevent high blood homocysteine levels that can cause heart disease and strokes. Fruits and vegetables are high in fiber. They're loaded with antioxidants that protect us against cancer and Alzheimer's disease and rich in vitamin C. And we have to just include more of those fruits and vegetables in our diet every day. Now, what is the best type of diet? Everyone seems to be on a diet today, but the best type of diet is found back in the Garden of Eden diet. If you go back to the Bible and look at Genesis 1:29, we read the optimal diet for man. It's the original diet of man, and it's a vegetarian diet. In the Bible, in Genesis 1:29, we read, "Behold, God said, I have given you every herb yielding seed and every tree in which is the fruit of a tree yielding seed. To you it shall be for meat." The vegetarian diet is the optimal diet for good health and longevity. And in writing on the vegetarian diet, my favorite author wrote in the book, The Ministry of Healing, Ellen G. White said that grains, fruits, nuts, and vegetables constitute the diet chosen for us by our Creator. These foods prepared in as simple and natural manner as possible are the most healthful and nourishing. Yes, plant foods from vegetarian sources are optimal for good health. And studies have shown that Seventh-day Adventist Christian men who follow a vegetarian diet live almost 10 years longer than the average American man. And vegetarian women, Seventh-day Adventist Christian women who follow a vegetarian diet, live about 6.1 years longer than the average woman. Now let's talk about the power of faith. And more research is showing that by having a faith and trust in God and going to church regularly can improve your health and longevity. In fact, over 200 scientific studies on religion and health have shown that people who go to church regularly that have a positive faith can actually reduce their blood pressure, increase survival rates, drink less alcohol, have less tobacco or drug use, have less stress, depression, anger, anxiety, and greater happiness and well-being. In fact, people who have a faith have greater marital satisfaction and stability and fewer psychological problems and better self-esteem. But the key is to better health is to find the right kind of faith. The key is to have a positive, optimistic faith and relationship with God. Avoid any toxic religion that can lead to serious problems. What is a toxic religion is one that focuses on the negative, that tears down the human spirit, that focuses on a judgmental God and not a loving God. This is dangerous and not healthy. Having a positive, uplifting, and healthy relationship with the true God is critical. A positive Christian faith is healing to the body, mind, and spirit. In tapping into the power of faith, I recommend that you take your spiritual vitamins every day. You know, as a nutritionist, I believe in eating the best, healthiest food possible every day, but I also supplement my diet with good, healthy vitamins. And just as I take my vitamins every day, I also take my spiritual vitamins in every day. Now, spiritual vitamins include studying God's Word, the Bible, every day, spending time in His Word, learning more about God and getting to know Him better. Spending time in communicating with God through prayer every day is also another spiritual vitamin. And also important is worshiping God regularly in church. You know, I work out regularly in a fitness center that I go to just about every day to keep my body fit. And I look at the church as a spiritual fitness center led by the pastor where you can have fellowship with other believers. Going to church regularly can also help you become more spiritually fit. So today I'm encouraging you to tap into the power of fitness, tap into the power of food, tap into the power of faith for your health and longevity. And in closing today's message, I would like to read from 3 John 2, which says, "Friend, I wish above all things that you may prosper and be in health, even as thy soul prospereth." That's all for this week. Until our next broadcast, this is Dr. John Westerdahl wishing you the best of health and longevity.
6: 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The preceding information on this program has been general information about your health and is not to be taken as professional medical advice, nor is it intended to serve as a substitute for medical attention. 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And as always, we wish you the best of health.
9: Revelation 1:8. "I am Alpha and Omega, the beginning and the ending, saith the Lord, which is, and which was, and which is to come, the Almighty."
10: The prisoner may now take the stand and defend himself against the charges leveled against him.
11: His Excellency, the Governor, High Priests and rulers of Israel, and friends, it is with gladness that I have such a learned and understanding man as His Excellency for my judge. To shorten and simplify my defense, I shall take the prosecution's accusations point by point as he made them. First, the laws of Moses as the foundation of the nation of Israel. His Highness is evidently confused. There are admittedly 2 sets of Mosaic laws, one governing Israel as a nation, the other governing Israel's worship of God.
12: I object, Your Excellency. He's trying to confuse the issue.
10: Continue, Paul.
11: There cannot be found a man anywhere who will testify that I have knowingly disobeyed any of Israel's civil laws, nor have I taught anyone to. Many of Israel's religious laws and ceremonies and sacrifices show man's belief in a coming Messiah. When that Messiah comes, then all the laws and ceremonies relative thereto are void, useless, done away with. The Messiah has come. Therefore, I do no longer engage in these activities that point forward to his coming.
12: But the Messiah has not come. The laws and sacrifices pointing to his coming are therefore still in force and valid.
11: We both have a right to our opinions. However, neither of us has the right to force our opinion on the other. Force is evil. God is good.
10: An excellent point. Well stated.
11: The second accusation made against me. Inciting riots. Oh, with the help of my Lord Jesus Christ, I try always to remain calm. True, there have been riots, mobs, disturbances over me, but never by me. A good case in point is when I was arrested 2 years ago in Jerusalem. I was in the temple talking to a priest relative to the completion of purification rites when a hue and cry was made by an Israelite from Asia. A mob formed, and the soldiers had to rescue me by force.
12: You had taken in the temple with you a Gentile, thereby polluting and blaspheming the temple.
11: I was there alone talking to a priest. Had a Gentile been with me, you know, I know, and His Excellency knows that the mob would have seized him even before they did me. No Gentile was taken by the mob, so there must not have been one there. I so testify to you now. This also answers the accuser's third point, wherein he says, I take Gentiles and unclean people into the temple. I do not.
12: I appeal to His Excellency. This man tells one lie right after another.
10: May I say that the prosecution makes charges, verbally, but offers no proof whatsoever of the accusations. Prisoner, proceed.
11: As to disregarding the ordinances and sacrifices ordained by God, I am as careful to obey God in all things as any man in Israel, except in those things that point forward to a Messiah that has already come.
10: Sergeant, quiet them or clear the judgment hall.
13: Yes, sir.
14: Quiet! Or His Excellency will ask you to leave.
10: All right, prisoner.
11: One more point. The fifth. That I have no regard either for Roman or Israelite law and order. In refuting this false accusation, may I point to my record as a prisoner here for over 2 years? I have been given considerable freedom, much more than the ordinary prisoner. Many times I could have escaped, but I did not. Why? Because I believe with all my heart in law and order. Order is heaven's first law, and obedience to the law brings freedom. This is true with all laws, religious and civil. Thank you, Your Excellency.
10: This whole thing is a matter of Israelite doctrines, not of law. Even if the charges against Paul could be proved, still, he is not guilty of anything worthy of death or even of imprisonment.
13: I agree wholeheartedly, sir.
10: Yet, think of the rage of the Israelite nation as a whole if Paul is not condemned or turned over to them for trial under their laws. Perhaps it would be well if I gave the Israelites this one request and pleasure.
13: It might save a lot of trouble, sir.
10: Sergeant, I want quiet in this judgment.
14: Order! Order in the court!
10: Are you willing to go to Jerusalem, Paul, under my protection to be tried by the Sanhedrin?
11: I am being tried in the emperor's own judgment court, where I should be tried. I have done no wrong to the Israelites, as you yourself well know. If I have broken the law or done anything for which I deserve the death penalty, I do not ask to escape it. But if there is no truth in the charges they bring against me, no one can hand me over to them. Therefore, Your Excellency, I exercise my right as a Roman citizen. I appeal to the Emperor.
10: I shall have to confer with my advisors. You have appealed to the Emperor. So to the Emperor you will go.
15: But why, Brother Paul, did you appeal to the Emperor? It surprised me. I guess it did everybody.
11: Governor Festus knows I'm not guilty, so why did he not find me not guilty and release me? Because he wants to please the Israelites. They plan to kill me on the way to Jerusalem.
15: But the governor said you'd be under his protection.
11: Oh, he'd send me under a guard of a few soldiers, yes. But he does not realize how much the Israelite leaders hate me and will do anything to kill me. So, like Elijah of old, who sought protection in the home of the Gentile widow in Sarepta, I sought protection of the Gentile emperor.
15: How soon will you go to Rome?
11: Well, I wasn't told. It could be tomorrow, or it could be years.

0: Welcome to LifeQuest, a program that directs you to subjects and books that will make a difference in your life. A program that will make you think and strengthen your journey of faith in the 21st century. My name is Dwight Lainhoff. Today on LifeQuest, I'm talking with Josh Patterson. He serves as a lead pastor of ministry leadership at the Village Church in Dallas, Texas. And the book we're going to talk to him about is Creature of the Word, the Jesus-Centered Church. Pastor Patterson, welcome to LifeQuest.
1: Well, thanks for having me. I'm honored to be with you.
0: Why did you get involved in this project of this book at this time?
1: You know, the project was really birthed out of a collective burden that I shared with Matt Chandler and Eric Geiger. And Matt and I served together at the church and have been together here. I've been here 9 years. Matt's been here 10. And Eric was a friend in ministry. And we had just had a bunch of discussions around kind of this aspect of ministry or what we hoped we would see more of. And so, you know, our discussions grew and our burden grew, and we just decided to go ahead and put thought to paper, so to speak.
0: Do you think this book would be of interest to those who are in the pew?
1: Yeah, that's a great question. I do. You know, primarily, I think the book would probably draw the intrigue of the pastor for different reasons, or the ministry leader. But you know, I do think it would be of intrigue to the person in the pew, as the person in the pew is a part of a church.
0: Right.
1: And I think what we're discussing here is what a healthy church looks like, and what a church that is really centered upon Jesus being the chief shepherd. What does that mean? What does that look like? And so I think it's extremely relevant for them as well.
0: There's so many different churches with different faith background, different traditions as to how worship happens. The book is started with kind of a quick illustration of a couple of pastors of two different types of church. And then they're somewhat successful, but there's something missing. What do you think happens here? Because you say on page 4, both of these pastors have slowly lost their awe for Jesus and his finished work. That's pretty fundamental, isn't it?
1: It really is. And really what we're arguing for throughout the book is that you never really get past the fundamentals.
0: Mm-hmm.
1: You know, the gospel is what draws you into the church. It's what sustains you in the church, and it's what will see you all the way through. I mean, you don't graduate from the gospel. You simply grow into it more and more. And I think, you know, I described the burden earlier, and what we've seen is that oftentimes pastors, ministers, and people will begin their Christian faith and journey with the gospel,
0: mm-hmm.
1: and then somehow begin to put that off to the side as if there's something else that they're to grow into.
0: Yeah.
1: And we're just making the argument that really, biblically, the gospel is what calls you and sustains you, glorifies you, and sees you all the way through.
0: As Christians, as church members, members of the Christian community, what really gets in the way, or what begins to evolve or take the place of this simplistic message of the gospel?
1: You know, it really can be anything. But a lot of times what we see are practical things, pragmatic things that often we'll see churches that really center on the way that they're structured, on what seems to work, what seems to draw a crowd, what seems to keep a crowd.
0: Mm-hmm.
1: And really what the church is focusing on here are practical or pragmatic methods that, you know, the intention's good to get people to come. But if we really kind of get back to the beginning and ask ourselves, get them to come to what, for what? If what we're doing is heralding the gospel, the good news of Jesus, then that should be what our church is about. Our church should really be about the person and work of Christ. And so it's easy for us to drift. It happens to every single one of us, that we start in one direction, and we tend to slide, and we don't tend to slide towards the gospel.
0: Yeah.
1: We tend to slide away from the gospel, and that could be through pragmatics. That could be a slide towards moralistic teaching that isn't rooted in the gospel of mm-hmm. Jesus Christ, and it's something that we all wage war against.
0: It indicates in the book that we're not only sustained by the gospel, but we're shaped by the gospel. Mm-hmm. This is one of the things that churches to facilitate, right?
1: Absolutely. You think of, again, the finished work of Christ, of what he's done on the cross and in his death and resurrection, that this is what, so the idea of me being born again, the reality that the Spirit has come in me and made me a new man, and then I am to walk out in this newness, and I'm being shaped, I'm being mm-hmm. molded and formed into the image of God. You think of Romans 12, that this is happening in me, but what is making that happen in me is the work of Christ in me. And so you never get away from it. And so it is the sustaining reality. It's the shaping reality. It's the keeping reality of our faith.
0: Martin Luther is quoted here as pointing out that the first commandment of the Ten Commandment appears that way because it's the essence. You should have no other gods before me. And then, of course, we talk about the gods, the things that get in the place of who God is. And we could go through a list of those, as you said, practical or common things that
1: sure.
0: are in our lives. But what keeps us from falling into the other extreme of making this list of things that I've got to cross off or overcome, or which can lead us into, I suppose, legalism?
1: I really firmly believe that the Bible is going to teach that what keeps us from sliding towards legalism or sliding towards license
0: uh-huh.
1: is the person and work of Christ. If I think about this list of do's and don'ts and make sure you keep up with this type of thinking of the slide towards legalism, well, the cross would call me back and center me back into the reality of Jesus' words of it is finished. He has accomplished redemption for me. He has done this work in me, and I can rest in that. It's not what I wake up and do today that's going to earn me the favor of God. The favor of God has been granted to me because of Christ. And the same could be said with license. You know, the idea that I can just live however I want to live because Christ has done all for me is another perversion of the gospel, that the gospel is going to say that because of what Christ has done, he now lays claim on my life, and I've been bought with a price. I am not my own. And if any should come after him, they lay down their lives for his sake. And so Jesus, again, becomes the centering work in my life that keeps me from sliding off to any myriad of perversion of the faith.
0: And yet, through Christian history, this ditch on either side of the road
1: sure.
0: has taken hold, hasn't it?
1: Absolutely.
0: Yeah.
1: Absolutely. It's taken hold of my own life. And,
0: yeah.
1: and that, you know, another thing we talk about in the book is just this continual ethic of coming back, of repentance, of coming back before the Lord and centering our hearts on him again. Because, like I said, I mean, I know in my own life I drift, and I've got to recenter. I've got to get recentered on Christ and who he is.
0: And yet, to some of our listeners, they're going to be surprised that they're hearing this from pastors. And as you write this, but isn't this their work? And yet, it can be just as much a danger, you're suggesting.
1: Absolutely. A pastor is one who's called, not one who's perfected.
0: Mm-hmm.
1: And there's no doubt that the work of being shaped and formed into the image of Christ is a daily struggle for me and all the pastors I know. And we are in the fight as much as any church member is.
0: I'm Dwight Lainhoff. I'll be back in just a moment.

0: for joining us today on LifeQuest. Here is host Dwight Lanoff.
1: As Christians that are being shaped and motivated by the gospel of Christ, you then indicate on page 66 of the book Creature of the Word that the foundation of our participation and our acceptance of this gospel is service. What does that service look like?
2: You know, what we're really talking about there is that the gospel, when it hits a heart, when the good news of Christ and who he is and what he has done has collided into the heart of a believer, that it's no longer static. It doesn't terminate on any one individual, but it creates a heart that becomes dynamic. It becomes there's movement that happens after that. And the movement that it begins to look like is a movement of service.
1: Mm-hmm.
2: And you see this modeled in John 13, where Jesus picks up the towel and he washes the feet of his disciples, and he just says, this is going to be how we are. This is how my disciples are going to be. They're, in essence, going to pick up the towel, and they're going to wash the feet of the world. They're going to love, and this is how the world is going to know that you're my disciples, by loving. And so love and service go hand in hand, and it really is a work of the gospel in the heart and life of a believer.
1: This service might take different forms and shapes.
2: Sure.
1: For different people.
2: You think about different seasons of life and what service can look like for a single mom raising three kids. It's
1: mm-hmm.
2: going to look different than an empty nester couple. But the fact is that the heart is postured in such a way that is ready to serve people. And serving people can look like praying for them, at 9 o'clock at night when nobody else sees. That's a way that you serve the body through intercession and prayer. It might mean that you're there greeting and holding open a door, or helping to be an usher, or contributing your gifts and talents to the church in other ways. So it's not necessarily that service has to take on any one particular form. It's just that the heart of the believer is humbled in such a way as they begin to look at the life and ministry of Christ and begin to mirror it in their own life.
1: On chapter 5, and it's titled, "The Creature Multiplies," with a quote from Charles Spurgeon, "Every Christian is either a missionary or an imposter." Now, that's going to scare some of our listeners. A missionary, what does that mean? Do I have to go out and give Bible studies in a foreign land or what?
2: Right. It is a powerful quote, and I think it's a true quote. Just understanding, again, the call on the life of a believer is one who shares the good news. And so it doesn't mean that every Christian is to pack up and head to foreign soil, although
1: mm-hmm.
2: for some it definitely means that.
1: Right.
2: But it does mean that one packs up every day and understands their life to be a life of mission, a life of intentionality, that God created you for a purpose, God saved you for a purpose, and he saved you into something. And one of the aspects of being a disciple or a follower of Christ, a Christian, is to be one who faithfully lives on mission. That means when I get up and go to work, I'm going on mission, that God has placed men and women around me in my office space or my classroom or in the shop where I work,
1: mm-hmm.
2: at the gym or the Starbucks or the neighborhood bridge club, mom's club, whatever it might be, that those people around me, Acts 17 would say that, for such a time as this, that God has ordered me to live in this time and in this place, that I might be one who gives witness, that I might be one who shares about the love and the grace offered to all through Christ. And so that's what it means to be a missionary, really, that you're living your life on mission, that your life matters and it means something, and that you live for a greater good and a greater purpose, namely the glory of God.
1: And it seems to me that the church needs to help create that daily sense in people's lives and hearts so that they really realize that there are some appointments out there with people that they may not even know about yet.
2: I totally agree with you. It is the responsibility of the church, one, to teach and educate.

0: want to lose sight of that.
1: Yeah, this really struck home to me, Josh. Back in the 80s, I was living in a small town, a village nearly, south of Belfast, Northern Ireland. I was the only American there, and this was during the troubles of that country. And yet, I all of a sudden realized that whatever I said and my attitudes reflected on their perception of Americans, even though they watched Dallas and some of these other things on television.
0: Right.
1: And my brand of Christian faith also was going to be defined by me, walking to the store, talking to people, guy down at the car shop, whatever.
0: Right.
1: It really did create this kind of sense of who am I to these people.
0: Right. Well, I think that's great. Let me just, because I think you hit something that's really powerful there. You think of 2 Corinthians 5,
1: mm-hmm.
0: where the Apostle Paul writes, and he says that we are ambassadors and representing. So at some level, when you're in Ireland, you weren't given the title of ambassador for the United States of America, but in a sense you were. And in a much more important and grand sense, all of us as believers have been given the title of ambassador, representing another, that we are sent out to be representatives of another kingdom. And it's a powerful metaphor that Paul uses there.
1: In chapter 7, you give a chapter that we hear a lot about in churches and certainly in seminaries where pastors are trained, preaching the word. And yet we seem to fracture and divide up into what is most important about the word and what emphasis should we have. What's your take on that?
0: I think preaching is absolutely important, fundamental to the life of the church. God has set up us to be heralders and proclaimers of the good news of Christ, and in the preaching of the word, he just does remarkable things. You think of how important preaching has been in your own life,
1: mm-hmm.
0: Or if you've been in seasons where you've sat under poor preaching or flimsy preaching, the impact that has. Now, preaching is not everything, but preaching is certainly important and vital to the life of a church for a lot of reasons. And the first and the most important reason is because it is the opportunity to expound the Word of God and lay before the people the beauties and the promises and the treasures of the gospel. And really what we're in this particular chapter talking about is that the Bible is a story that is ultimately pointing to the person of Jesus. It might be pointing towards him in shadow form, as we see so many times in the Old Testament. We give the illustration of a sonogram, that you can begin to see some shapes and some forms. Everything's not seemingly fully developed yet, but you see it taking shape. And then in the New Testament, once Jesus is here, then you have life in its fullness. And then that begins to color things in a different way. And so all of the scripture is to be used for the edification, for the building up of the church, and really believing that all of the scripture ultimately is going to point to Jesus and ultimately point to what the story of the scripture ultimately culminates in, which is in the crucifixion of Christ, his resurrection, and then his glorious return.
1: And at the end of that chapter, I really was caught by this sentence, that the pastor should not underestimate the impact of his preaching. And there have been times in, you know, maybe the last couple decades where preaching was kind of downplayed, wasn't it, in some areas of the church. Hopefully that's on the rise again.
0: We hope it is too. And again, this is, you know, we begin to talk about the ways that some churches have been structured where preaching becomes a time to really give its more pragmatics or
1: mm-hmm.
0: Or maybe a moral lesson,
1: yes,
0: and those types of things, and where morality obviously has its place, but it has its place sourced in and through the gospel,
1: mm-hmm.
0: and the preacher has a heavy mantle, one that he doesn't carry alone. Obviously, Christ tells us that he'll carry and share those burdens with us, but it is a mantle nonetheless that

0: that shouldn't be taken for granted, and we would love to see a more robust and pulpit resurgence. That'd be fantastic.
1: Towards the end of the book, you have a chapter here that says Jesus-Centered Flower Committee. Unpack that a little bit for me.
0: Really, what we're talking about here is trying to give the reader the picture that really anything in the church, anything you do, whether it's your preschool ministry, your parking ministry, or your flower committee,
1: mm-hmm.
0: needs to be thought of in terms of gospel impact, and so that you're rooting these particular things in your theology, in your understanding of who God is and what God has asked us to be, and that any particular ministry has its source back in the gospel. And so it's a way to train your people. It's a way to show your people how the gospel's pushing any particular ministry forward and shaping that ministry. And so in this chapter, we just give examples of that and ways to think about it, trying to equip churches and church leaders for how you might be able to think rightly about different aspects of ministry structure and programming.
1: The book is Creature of the Word, the Jesus-Centered Church. Josh, where can our listeners find a copy of this book?
0: They can find it on Amazon.com, depending on if you prefer to order it online.
1: Mm-hmm.
0: Amazon's a great place, or bookstores, Barnes & Noble, Lifeway bookstores would be great places to get it.
1: Josh Patterson, thank you for being with us today on LifeQuest.
0: Well, I appreciate it. Thanks for having me.
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1: John 10:15-16. As the Father knoweth me, even so know I the Father, and I lay down my life for the sheep. And other sheep I have which are not of this fold, them also I must bring, and they shall hear my voice, and there shall be one fold and one shepherd.
2: Hello, and welcome back to another episode here at the More Than That podcast. I was listening to a podcast in the car this morning, and it got me thinking about just how many podcasts there are out there in the world, and how much media there is in the world, and therefore how much information we have at our fingertips at all times. So I just wanted to start by saying thank you for using your time. I know it's valuable just to spend a few minutes listening to this next episode. So sit back and relax and enjoy as we talk about two altars, two brothers, and one God. Hello and welcome back to another episode of the More Than That podcast. In the last episode, we covered how the Bible is written in narrative form. It's written as a story, and why that is important. What difference does it make for our own lives? And we mentioned then that we're going to look through, as our starting point, going through a couple stories. And to start with, we're going to look at Hebrews chapter 11, because it's called the chapter of faith or the hall of faith or whatever different terms, the triumphs of faith. And it gives basically quite a few names here and how they exhibited great faith. So we're going to be starting with the first story that appears in Hebrews chapter 11 and kind of looking how it applies for our own lives today. But before we even begin with that story, it's important to understand why we're going through Hebrews 11 in general. And it makes it clear in the first couple of verses why it is important. Would you agree with that?
3: Yes.
2: Okay, so the first verse in Hebrews chapter 11 says, "Now faith is the assurance of things hoped for, the conviction of things not seen. For by it the men of old gained approval. And by faith we understand that the worlds were prepared by the word of God, so that what is seen was not made out of things which are visible."
3: It's amazing to me that how many things are there that we can actually believe, but it doesn't require some element of faith.
2: What do you mean by that?
3: Well, just in even, let's just take evolution, creation. Does one offer an avenue of less faith than the other one? So you can look at a tree and I can look at a tree. And you can say, I believe that tree came from and give a history of creation. Then I can look at that same tree and give a history of evolution. Ultimately, does my explanation require less faith than your explanation? Or does your explanation require? What I'm trying to point out is many things in life require us to have faith. So when it comes to even spiritual things, faith is going to be an element of that.
2: Right.
3: It's not that we don't have evidence, but even after all the evidence, you're still going to have to say, I believe or I don't believe.
2: Right. And you could kind of look at that as far as if your spouse says they love you, even you can see that through the actions they perform, but ultimately it's an act of trust and an act of faith that they are telling the truth that they do love you. It's interesting, though, that a lot of times the accusation is made that faith is it's a crutch or it's an act of desperation because you don't want to face facts, so you use faith to explain away things. But at least here, especially here in Hebrews 11, but throughout the entire Bible, that's not what faith is used for. That's not the meaning of faith. So it sees in verse 1 here, "Now faith is the assurance of things hoped for, the conviction of things not seen." And it's just interesting to me, that word assurance, it's the same word you would use if you had for example, you were going to collect on an inheritance because they said let's say you inherited this house. It's over here. You can go get it. You don't have the house yet. You're not living in the house. but you're told that you're in possession of this house. And the way that you're in possession of this house is because you have the deed or the title to that house. They give it to you and you say, you can go collect on your house now. It's the word for assurance here, referring to faith, is that same word you would use in that instance as well. So when we're talking about faith, we're talking about something real, tangible that we can have in our hands to show that our inheritance or our spiritual inheritance, so to speak, is actually there. We do possess it. And I would say that title or deed that we hold in our hand is the scriptures. That title or deed we hold in our hand is the historical fact of what happened, that we may not yet possess what it says we possess, but we do possess it. Because it gives us the title or deed to that, if that makes sense.
3: Yeah, and I think that's a perfect illustration, Michael, that helps me, you know, raising five kids, you being one of them. What would you consider would give me the most joy? That I take you to school, but we forgot your lunch. And when I let you out at school, I say, Michael, I'll be back here at 12 o'clock to get your lunch. Come out and get it. And you say, Dad, could you just give me a couple dollars so I can buy lunch in there? Because you may forget and may not come back. And I say, no, Michael, I bring you your lunch all the time. I'll just bring you your lunch. Yeah, but Dad, you might forget and you might not bring me my lunch. And then I won't have a lunch because you won't follow through. You won't. And we have that discussion. Or we have the discussion, Mike, I'll be back at 12 o'clock. Will you come out and get your lunch? And you just said, sure, Dad, I'll be here. Just bring it to me. And you hop out. Which one of those stories do you think gives me more joy?
2: Right, yeah.
3: The one where you're continually questioning and doubting, or the one where you accept it? But you know, for you to get out of the car and say, okay, I'll be here to get the lunch when you come back, is requiring faith on your part.
2: Right. And it's faith in this instance, in this story, or that example, it's faith based on good reason, that you've done it before, that you brought me my lunch before, that you're not an unreasonable person who would forget their child. And it's the same reason that Paul, or that the writer of Hebrews, I believe it to be Paul, but the writer of Hebrews is saying here that faith is not just it's not built on nothing. It's built on good reason that we've seen these things happen before. We can understand it happen in history. We can see it happen in people's lives today. Our faith is built on an assurance of something that's real.
3: And we can know that by just the world around us. I mean, it's important to me, no matter where you go, what culture you enter into and observe or participate in will all have the same response. And that is, you go out at night where you can see the Milky Way, look up, and when you see that, your question is, who made it?
2: Right.
3: That's every culture in the whole world. The only culture that doesn't do that is education. Mm. But there is no person who stands in a jungle and looks up and says, oh, that just all happened. Nobody does that. Because it's in our hearts, and that's exactly what the Bible says in Psalms. The heavens declare the glory of God, and the earth showeth forth his handiwork. There is evidences all around us.
2: Right.
3: That would cause us to say, somebody made this.
2: Right. And, yeah, I think there would be many people who would say, but we have reason to believe it's through evolution, these things now. But it's a discussion for another time. But just since we mentioned it just in passing, that to get to that point, you're already making an assumption that it's impossible for God to exist and to have created. Therefore, there's a theory that explains this. There's assumptions being made there, that there's a leap being made there, that since I assume something's impossible, so therefore this must be the case. But that's a discussion for another time.
3: And I'm binding that off because we're going to go to stories, is that the one thing that evolution cannot do is take me to nothing. And that's immediately what the Bible does when it deals with something coming to existence. It takes me to nothing. And God speaks, and something happens. Evolution can never get to me that something comes out of nothing. In fact, all of our reasoning and science is built on that something doesn't come out of nothing.
2: Right.
3: There has to be something there.
2: Right.
3: Yeah. Well, the Bible is, so I agree, when the Bible says faith, it's not saying without evidences.
2: Right.
3: That it is that we have assurances that these things are true.
2: Yeah, so that's the reason why we're looking at these stories, because as it says later on in Hebrews, just a couple of verses later, the first story that it mentions is the story of Cain and Abel, also one of the first stories in the Bible, how Abel was able to offer a sacrifice pleasing to God, and he did this through faith, and that something you mentioned, that though he is dead, he still speaks, and so that even though Abel is no longer alive, his story, what took place there in history, still speaks to us today. And so that's what we're going to be looking at, of how his act of faith speaks to us and how it applies to our faith today.
3: So let's just discuss the story a little bit of the actual what happened. I mean, Paul references it, so we can go there. It's in Genesis chapter 4, and it's going to talk about Cain and Abel. And Paul is going to pick that up as one of the stories that is a good example for us. So it says that in the story that Abel was a keeper of sheep or a flock. It seems like Cain was a tiller of the soil. Both of them are going to come to worship God. But they don't do it at the same altar. So Cain builds his altar, Abel builds his altar, but both are there to worship. Abel brings from the flock. So we think a lamb or a sheep. He brings that, says it's firstborn. He sacrifices that on his altar. Cain brings the fruit that he has grown, that he has tended, that he has cared for, that he has produced. And he brings that fruit, that food, those vegetables, whatever it is, he lays that on the altar. The Bible doesn't say how, but God recognizes in some way Abel's sacrifice and does not recognize Cain's sacrifice. And that makes Cain mad. It angers him. So it must have been visible. However God recognized it, must have been visible to both of them. That one sacrifice is recognized, one is not. Now, the most common way in the Bible that God recognizes sacrifice, so it doesn't say it happened here, but the most common way in the Bible that God recognizes sacrifice is fire falls on the altar and consumes it. But something happened. It made Cain mad. But it more than made Cain mad. It took him beyond reason. The fact of the matter, what he does is he kills Abel. He kills him. Because God recognizes his sacrifice, Abel's sacrifice, and not his. And then God even calls to Cain and talks to him. It says, verse 5, it breaks in, says, he did not respect Cain and his offering. Cain was very angry. So verse 6 says, so the Lord said to Cain, why are you angry? And why is your countenance fallen? What is the problem? If you do well, will you not be accepted? And if you do not do well, sin lies at the door. Then Cain, the next verse is Cain is going to commit murder, the first murder recorded in the Bible. Then the Lord talks to Cain. That's where we get the saying, am I my brother's keeper? Cain says that, pleads with God not to destroy him. God says that he will mark him in some fashion so people won't kill him. And then really, that becomes a dividing point for peoples, that people are considered followers of God versus followers. Cain represent people who do not follow God. And that begins to develop the history. So in my mind, why does Paul start there? I mean, what's the beginning of the story and what can we learn from it? So it seems to me that the altars, the coming to worship is important because we can move to prophecy in Revelation chapter 13, which is events that take place just before the world comes to an end, that there's an issue that's going to take place on this planet that's going to deal with worship. And people who do not worship in a way that they're demanded to are going to be put to death, or a death decree will be passed. That's what the scriptures say. So the beginning story in the Bible is going to find a counterpart at the end of the world. So that's why this story becomes important to me. So what would we say, Michael, that from Bible and what we can learn from the Bible, why would it be important that Abel would bring a lamb or a sheep?
2: Yeah, so it's interesting that it doesn't really... So far, we haven't seen that that's a requirement yet. Like later on, we see in different parts of the Bible that a lamb represents Jesus, who is to come and die for us and take away our sins. And so before Jesus was there, in representation of that and pointing to that, people would offer a lamb as a sacrifice, pointing to when Jesus would be sacrificed. Here in Genesis, it's not recorded that that was a requirement yet. But clearly, they knew, they were supposed to know that a lamb was the correct sacrifice and fruits was not.
3: Right. So when we look at stories in the Bible, we can gain insight into the stories by what comes afterwards. In other words, as other stories develop. So even though it's not written down right here that the lamb or the sheep was important, we know from the Bible that it is important.
2: Right.
3: And becomes very important as an example, as you said, of a Savior to come. So we're going to explore that in just a second, but then let's go to the other altar. The other altar, and that altar sacrifice is accepted of God. Bible says it's accepted. So let's go to Cain's sacrifice. He's coming to worship. Abel comes to worship. He's coming to worship. They're coming to worship God, but God does not regard his sacrifice. He's laying the fruit or the vegetables or the works of his own hands, of the tiller of the soil. He's laying that on the altar, and that's not accepted. So what kind of applications can we begin to make from that that would be applicable to us today?
2: Seems like even from the very beginning, there's a correct way to worship and a false way to worship, or there's a one acceptable to God and one not acceptable to God.
3: Yeah, so if Abel brings the lamb to the sacrifice and he's worshiping, what is he saying in bringing that lamb? He is making a statement himself. What is he saying?
2: That he believes in God, or that he desires to worship God?
3: Well, he does, but Cain is desiring to worship God too.
2: Right.
3: But when he brings the lamb, what is he saying?
2: That he's going to worship God on God's terms?
3: On God's terms, number one, because that's what God asked for. But in bringing the lamb, what does that say?
2: That he recognizes the sacrifice.
3: That he's recognizing that salvation is a sacrifice, a lamb. The lamb is not representing him.
2: Right.
3: The lamb is representing someone to come who will save him. Hmm. But when Cain lays the works of his own hands on the altar, he's coming to worship under the term worship. He's coming to build an altar. What is he saying?
2: So he might not recognize it consciously, but he's doing it on his terms that I have something to offer as like my sacrifice comes from what I've done, not as a pointing to what Christ will do.
3: So he's putting, number one, he's putting the worshiping God on his terms.
2: Mm-hmm.
3: And then what would you be saying? And I'm agreeing with you. What is being said when he lays his own works on the altar, the works of his own hands? He's saying what I have done. That when I'm coming to worship God, look what I'm offering you. Look what I have done. Look what I have. And all of a sudden, kind of a light bulb went off in my head. Two altars, two worshipers, two statements. God recognizes one of them. To lay a lamb is to thank God for what he's done for me.
2: And what he's going to do.
3: And what that's the better way to say it. What he's going to do for me. To lay my own works on the altar is to say what I'm worshiping you, God, but look what I've done for you.
2: Hmm.
3: Look what I'm giving you. What would you say is true worship to God? Thanking God for what he's doing, has done, and going to do for us. Or is worship based around what we are doing for God?
2: Right, right.
3: And it seems to me that the number one example that we can get out of this is, number one, true worship is acknowledging what God has done, will do, and is going to do for us.
2: Mm.
3: Worship does not center around what we are doing for God.
2: Right, which that it just is insight into worship. Then worship is then a constant thing, because we can always praise God for what he has done. We can always praise God for what he will do, even if in the moment we're not feeling any particular way towards God. If we're not feeling particularly good, we're not feeling particularly like we want to praise. Worship isn't based on what I'm feeling or what I'm doing. It's based on what God has already done.
3: It seems to me, and you can correct me if I'm wrong, but it seems to me quite a while ago I listened to a podcast that you made that was dealing with that very point, that even if I'm in a time of disaster and famine, that I could worship God and thank him, right? Didn't
2: right,
3: you make
2: yeah.
3: a podcast on that?
2: Uh-huh.
3: That was powerful. That really helped me to understand some things.
2: Mm-hmm.
3: So Cain and Abel, right off the bat, it's human nature.
2: Right.
3: And all of Paul's writings are built on that concept. I mean, if you read the book of Galatians, it is all where righteousness comes from. Is it coming from us, and then we offer the righteousness to God as a gift, or does righteousness come from God as a gift to us?
2: Right.
3: All of Galatians, Ephesians, Philippians, Colossians is built on that very debate that was happening in the church. And it seems to me that debate still goes on. It's
2: yeah.
3: just human nature.
2: He even sets it up in those terms as far as a gospel and another gospel.
3: Gospel and another gospel.
2: One altar, a different altar.
3: Perfect example.
2: Mm-hmm.
3: So then I have to be conscious that when I come to worship God, it's not just coming and worshiping. The statement that I am making or the motive of my heart becomes important.
2: Yep.
3: So Jesus would even tell a parable based on that. A parable called the two worshipers. One is called a publican, and he comes and kneels down. He will not even lift his head, but the Bible says he strikes himself on the chest and says, "Oh God, be merciful to me, a sinner." Then another man comes and kneels down, lifts up his head, and says, "I thank you, God, that you did not make me like that publican over there." And then Jesus just simply asked the question, which of those men went home justified?
2: Hmm.
3: And the answer into the parable or the story becomes absolutely clear. It's the man who is thanking God for what God has done.
2: Right.
3: And I think as Christians, we need to be clear. Are we offering up to God as worship what we have done? Or are we truly worshiping God for what he has done?
2: So what would be some examples of that in kind of concrete terms of offering up what we have done as worship?
3: Well, as a matter of fact, what was happening in the New Testament is that people would bring large gifts to the altar. And they would make a show of their giving. They would make a show of their praying. They would make a display of their virtue, to the point that Jesus would say that if you want to pray, go into a closet where no one's seeing you. Pray there. Don't make a display and show of it. And when it comes to giving, Jesus would say, if you bring your gift to the altar and remember you have a broken relationship with another person, go make that relationship right. Come back and give your gift. So, in other words, Jesus addresses us who think that we're offering him something. In the Old Testament, God even says, if I were hungry, would I tell you? I mean, when you think about it, what can a creature, a created being, do for an eternal God?
2: Right.
3: I mean, we think that we have to make him, shape him, dress him, carry him around, feed him. That's all worship that says what we're doing for God.
2: Right.
3: And that borders more on appeasement. That I'm going to appease God. Whereas worship of Abel is gratitude for God. Acknowledging his sacrifice. Acknowledging his love. How much of our religion is in our minds, or whether we think it through, appeasing an angry God versus acknowledging a loving God who is coming, who did come, who will save us.
2: Right. And it's just funny to, not funny, it's sad to see the consequences of that. Because even in the story of Cain and Abel, when you look at it, Cain brought fruit, he brought the wrong offering, but Abel's not out there killing him. He's not out there to say, oh, you brought the wrong offering, that's not what you should be offering God. Even though Abel was right, Abel's not the one that initiated the violence. But Cain, even though he brought the wrong offering, and even though Jesus, or God, responds to him, and he says, God comes to Cain in before he kills Abel, and he says, why are you angry? Why is your countenance fallen? If you do well, if you offer another sacrifice, will not your face be lifted up? Will not your countenance be lifted up? But Cain couldn't stand the fact that his offering was not accepted while Abel's was, and he reacted with violence. And I think it's the same for us, that when we're giving false worship, our tendency is to force others through violence, through coercion, through whatever it is, to worship like we are, because we can't stand the fact that another person is worshiping different than us.
3: In fact, you make the point is so clear that when you get to Revelation 13, so let me just read a couple verses. Revelation 13, starting with verse 11, then I saw another beast coming up out of the earth, and he had two horns like a lamb and spoke like a dragon. So there's a beast that looks like a lamb, and we've already referenced that a lamb would be more representative of Jesus. But when this beast speaks, who does he resemble?
2: Right.
3: He resembles the dragon, who the Bible will identify in Revelation 12 as Satan. But listen to this. And he exercises all the authority of the first beast in his presence, and causes the earth and those who dwell in it to worship. So worship's going to be a key thing. To worship the first beast whose deadly wound was healed, he performs great signs so that he even makes fire come down from heaven on the earth in the sight of men. And he deceives those who dwell on the earth by those signs, which he is granted to do in the sight of the beast, telling those who dwell on the earth to make an image to the beast who was wounded by the sword and lived. Get verse 15. He was granted power to give breath to the image of the beast, that the image of the beast should both speak and cause as many as would not worship the image of the beast to be killed. Now, based on what you just observed from Cain and Abel, worship is the issue. Somebody is not worshiping like somebody else. Then one group stands up and says, if you don't worship the way we say, we're going to kill you. Who would you say, based on the story of Cain and Abel, is the true worshipers and who is the false worshipers?
2: Yeah, the people saying, I'm going to kill you are the false worshipers.
3: Are the false worshipers.
2: Because it seems that any worship that leads to violence in that fashion, or it leads to coercion, maybe it's not violence, but with words or some kind of coercion, is rooted in a false worship, because it's rooted in what we are doing towards God, not necessarily what God has already done for us.
3: That's right. And then I'm going to force you to look like me.
2: Right.
3: Which leads to intolerance.
2: Because it's a ritual at that point that we, like you said, we might not think of it in terms of appeasing God, but it is in terms of we need to worship in the correct manner so that God is pleased, basically. Yeah.
3: So to me, the basis that Paul leads us to in the story of Cain and Abel is worship is important.
2: Yep.
3: And it does become important all through the Bible, all the way from Genesis to Revelation, worship becomes important.
2: And correct worship. There are parameters around worship.
3: That's right. So just to have the concept of, well, I'll just worship, you worship in your way, I'll worship in my way. I believe that we each have the choice. But worship in your way as a human being or my way as a human being is not the concept.
2: Right.
3: True worship, the terms are set by God.
2: Yeah.
3: So first, we have to ask, when I come to worship before God, am I worshiping him on his terms?
2: Yep.
3: Number two, when I come to worship before God, is the primary reason that I'm coming to worship fellowship with other people? The answer is that is there, but that's not the primary reason. The primary reason of worship is the goodness of God. Mm-hmm. And reflection in true worship will be more about God than about us.
2: Mm-hmm.
3: So if worship among us becomes more important in what we're doing versus acknowledging what God has done, we ought to question which altar we're worshiping around.
2: Mm.
3: Now, if I worship acknowledging God, I will be brought into fellowship with other people who are acknowledging the goodness of God. And that will be a tie that binds us together. Not our song service.
2: Right.
3: Not the look of our building. Not our separate traditions. What binds us together is the acknowledgement of the goodness of God.
2: Mm-hmm.
3: And that becomes important. Secondly, if we have a religion that does not acknowledge the goodness of God, but is basically us offering to God what we have done, even if we say, Lord, we honor you, look at what the gifts we're bringing, we honor you, that type of religion will always end in intolerance.
2: Yep. Yep.
3: And that can happen today. Intolerance.
2: Yeah, it is happening. Mm-hmm.
3: God sets the parameters. We have to choose which altar we'll be at.
2: Yeah. And that, like you're saying, that altar is ultimately rooted in our praise of God or what he's already done for us. That's, I feel like that's a pretty easy way to determine whether it's correct worship or false worship. Is it, if it's praising God, if it's in response to what he does.
3: That's right. So Paul is going to lead us through a series of stories, but that's the groundwork he's laid. It's going to be about worship, And it's going to be about how we respond to God.
2: Yeah.
3: So do we demand a religion that God responds in our parameters, or do we respond in his parameters?
2: And given that it's in the book or in the chapter of faith, it's a response of faith. Not only to, it's a response of faith in Abel's case to what Christ will do. It's a representation of that. Yeah.
3: Yes.

0: You know, every week I get to sit down and have these conversations with my dad, and I find them extremely interesting. We both enjoy the process of sitting and talking and sharing ideas. But ultimately, we're not doing this so much so that we can talk, but that we can share this with others as well. Therefore, we want to hear from you guys, what you're interested in, what you want to hear about, what questions or thoughts you may have. So go over and follow us on the More Than Podcast on Instagram. Leave any thoughts or messages or ideas. We want to be able to structure the podcast and the next episodes around what you want to hear. So go ahead and do that. And thank you so much and have a great day.
1: That true story is told of a teenage pregnancy in a country far from ours. The child's father rejected responsibility, leaving the mother on her own. And then, which so often happens, mommy acted out of fear. She gave birth in a community latrine and left the baby in the muck. Others heard the baby's cry. The poor, helpless thing was rescued and taken to a local hospital. Attempts to find the parents proved unsuccessful. What would happen to this child now? Missionaries working at the hospital eventually adopted this precious child, providing for its needs and giving it a new life. For this child, it was like being born again. God knows about our world lost in muck. He sent Jesus to rescue us. We can reject the rescue and stay in the muck, but why reject a new life? Jesus has something a lot better for you. Jesus is reaching out to you. Grasp His hand and seek to know Him through the Bible, and you too will be born again. This is Rod Bieber with Seed Time and Harvest.
2: You're listening to The Christian Working Woman, and I'm Mary Lohman. Recently, I completed a study of a book by Ray Johnston entitled The Hope Quotient. I really recommend this book because Ray presents a compelling case for the importance of building our hope, maintaining our hope, making sure our hope is not crushed by life. And this week, I'm talking about unleashing the power of hope in your life. Just think of the days when your hope has been dashed. It makes you want to give up. It saps your energy, drains your enthusiasm. And if you're not prepared to build your hope, to unleash hope even in the face of disappointments, you're going to find yourself sitting on the sidelines of life, discouraged, depressed, way too often. Let me begin by making sure we know what this hope is and what it isn't. First, this hope is much more than an emotion you feel. It's not wishful thinking or blind optimism. The kind of hope we're focusing on comes from God through Jesus Christ. So you need to be a Christ follower in order to tap into the hope that He gives. You unleash this hope through the power of Christ in you. It's not something you just work up on your own. It requires more power than you have in yourself. But if you know Jesus as your Savior, you have what's required to unleash hope in your life through the Holy Spirit and through Scripture. Sadly, however, many Christ followers are not unleashing hope in their lives, and they live in a state of discouragement and quiet desperation. Would that describe you? If you're not doing what you need to do to keep hope alive in your heart and mind, you're missing one of the greatest gifts, one of the greatest advantages we have as Christ followers. We read in Hebrews that we have this hope as an anchor for our soul, firm and secure. Now, an anchor is something that holds a boat or ship in place and keeps it from moving. Hope for a Christian provides an anchor of strength and support in the midst of this stormy world we live in. Hope's the thing that will keep you from going under. I want to share some very practical and biblical advice from this book, The Hope Quotient, which I believe will help you begin to understand the importance of unleashing hope in your life and give you some tools to make that happen. So I hope you'll plan to be with me again tomorrow as we identify two things you can do to unleash hope in your life in a new and exciting way. Copies of these devotionals are always available to you on our website at ChristianWorkingWoman.org. I hope you'll be with me tomorrow.
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and the change that is brought just by the touch of the master's hand. 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
1: John 8:28. Then said Jesus unto them, When ye have lifted up the Son of Man, then shall ye know that I am he, and that I do nothing of myself, but as my Father hath taught me, I speak thee.
2: Isaac was the son of promise, and was chosen by God, and yet he experienced great hardship. Through Isaac's life, we will see how God relates to us as individuals and what this means for our experience with those around us.
3: All right, welcome back to another episode of the More Than That podcast. We've taken a bit of a break this summer to do some different ministry activities and projects, and there'll be more on that to come later. But we're happy to be back and to join back into the conversation. It's been a while, so just as a recap, we've been going through Hebrews chapter 11, working through the heroes of faith in that chapter. And we closed off in our last conversation talking about Abraham and the covenant that God made with Abraham and the repercussions that has for our life. And we kind of want to pick up the story in Genesis from there and talk about the one who was promised, Isaac. He leads into the next portion of the Bible, and he leads into the next narratives that take place. And so to understand really what happens in Genesis after this, and to understand what happens throughout the Old Testament, we need to know what happens to the promised son, Isaac. And it was kind of interesting, as I was reading and getting ready for this, I noticed that with Abraham, it tells a lot about what Abraham did. It tells a lot about what Abraham was thinking or what he says to God. With Jacob, the same, Isaac's son, it tells a lot about what Jacob did, what he was feeling, how he was thinking, all these different things. But with the story of Isaac, it's mostly told through the eyes of other players. His wife is told through the story of the servant who goes to get his wife. The birth of his children is told kind of through the eyes of Rebekah. And the story of what happens with them is told through the eyes of Jacob and Rebekah. And so it's kind of interesting. We don't have a lot of direct information of what Isaac was doing or thinking, but there's a lot of hints throughout the narrative here in Genesis. And it's pretty interesting the things that happened to him.
4: You know, I think it's interesting, Michael, that sometimes we get a misconception when we read Hebrews chapter 11, which takes us back to Genesis in the Old Testament, that we read it thinking of the heroes of faith, because that's kind of the way that Paul records it. But then when you actually get to the stories in Genesis and you start reading those stories, you begin to think, wow, there's some pretty big problems and brokenness. I think we have to remember that the hero of the Bible is Jesus Christ.
5: That's a good point.
4: And that Jesus is the Redeemer. He tells us of his grace and mercy and how it impacts the lives of broken people, to give us courage that he can take our lives. Because if we're not careful, we read these stories and then say from Hebrews, man, I'm not like Abraham. I'm not like Isaac. I'm not like Jacob. Then I read the Old Testament, and then I say, wow, those guys are worse than I am.
3: Exactly, yeah.
4: I mean, we're going to see some amazing things about Isaac. But the story is about the redeeming, forgiving, restoration power of God.
3: That's a really good point, and it's something we've mentioned and at least touched on in other episodes. Talking about who God chooses to be part of his plan for the human race. And in our perspective, and from a human perspective, at times it can seem arbitrary who God chooses. He chooses Isaac over Ishmael, his brother, or of all the other children that Abraham has. It goes, Abraham has a lot of kids later on in life. But yet Isaac is the chosen one. And the same with Jacob and Esau. Jacob ends up being the chosen one.

0: was arbitrary. And I said, well, that's absolutely not true. God has a plan. And they said, no, look, and use that as an example of Ishmael, Isaac, Esau, Jacob. But that's from a human perspective. God is a God of promises. That's what covenant is. So the question isn't to focus on the people that God is choosing between one person and another person. God has said up front, he's choosing the people who believe the promise and accept the covenant. Ishmael did not accept the covenant. Esau did not accept the covenant. Isaac did accept it. Jacob did accept it. And it's the same today. Whoever accepts the covenantal blood of Jesus Christ for the forgiveness of their sins is heir to all the promises.
1: Yeah, that's actually, I was just talking with somebody about this, about why is it, whether it's coincidence, whether it's parenting, whatever it is, that Isaac and Ishmael, they had the same parents essentially, or at least they had the same father, Abraham. I don't think Abraham taught Ishmael anything less about the Bible than he taught Isaac. Isaac had Jacob and Esau. I don't think Isaac taught Jacob and Esau anything different about who God is. That when I said the Bible, just they didn't have the Bible at the time, but about who God is, than he taught Jacob. And so it's why do they end up in such drastic differences? Because Abraham and Ishmael ended up totally completely different lives. Jacob and Esau ended up totally completely different lives. What brought that about? And ultimately, it is that they accepted the covenant and promise of God and decided to follow in their father's footsteps and continuing that relationship.
0: So ultimately, I know we want to talk about Jacob, who becomes the heir of the promises and the covenant. But I think to understand Jacob, we need to see a couple stories about his father, Isaac. Mm-hmm. And I think it'd be good for us to just go to Genesis. And let's go to Genesis chapter 22. We've covered Abraham fairly thoroughly. But Abraham is quite an old man by the time we get to Genesis chapter 22. And God comes to Abraham and says in verse 2, take your son. Verse 1 tells us that God is testing Abraham. Testing means he's drawing him out. Mm-hmm. So he comes to Abraham, says, take your son, your only son. He even identifies Isaac, whom you love. Boy, there's an acknowledgement. God knows what's going to happen. And go to the land of Moriah and out there and offer him as a burnt offering on one of the mountains, which I shall show you. I don't know. I mean, Abraham knows the voice of God. There's no mistaking. Mm-hmm. God has spoken to him before. I mean, God has visited them. They have fed Jesus when he came with the angels, and now he hears the voice of God, and God is saying, go out there, take your son, offer him as a burnt offering. Abraham goes. Hmm. You know, if that was you, and God says, take your son, go offer him for a burnt offering, then God doesn't say any more. In fact, it's probably about 3 days before God talks to him again to show him the spot. How anxious would you be to hear from God again?
1: Pretty anxious at that point. Yeah.
0: A lot of anxiety.
1: And just as a side note there, you can kind of tell that just by reading the Bible. It starts off telling this story of Abraham and Isaac on their way, and it gives details, but it gives details days apart, that they get up in the morning, they leave. It says 3 days later. No, we don't know what happens during that 3 days. But as the story gets closer to its end, there's more and more detail added in rapid, like it's back to back to back to back. So you can really feel and experience what Abraham and Isaac are thinking during that moment. It's just kind of interesting how the story has played out like that.
0: It is very much so. And when they get to the mountain, after 3 days, God shows them. He tells his servants, you stay here. And I think it's very interesting. Because verse 5 says, and Abraham said to his young men,

0: stay here with the donkey. The lad and I will go yonder and worship, and we will come back to you.
1: Mm-hmm.
0: Now, Abraham knows he's going up on that mountain to offer his son as a sacrifice.
1: So does it, yeah, maybe Isaac doesn't at this point, but.
0: And he tells the servants, we are coming back. That gives us an indication of a faith that maybe we don't see quite fully yet. But then as they're going up the mountain and you follow the story along, Isaac begins to catch on. Now, Abraham's an old man. So Isaac is carrying the wood. Isaac is carrying the fire. And Isaac says to his dad, Father, here's the wood. Here's the fire. Where's the sacrifice? And one of the greatest verses in the Bible, one of the greatest statements in the Bible is taking place right here. Verse 8.
1: And chapter
0: 22, verse 8. And Abraham said, my son, God will provide for himself the lamb for a burnt offering.
1: That's a lot of faith right there.
0: That's a lot of faith right there. That God will provide himself a lamb. They ultimately named this mountain, and the meaning of it is God will provide.
1: Mm-hmm.
0: Now, go ahead.
1: It shows a lot of faith on Abraham right there. But from here on out, I think this is what you're about to say, it transitions from the faith of Abraham to the faith of Isaac, that he takes up that mantle.
0: Now, I'm an old man, not as old as Abraham was. But, Michael, you're a young man, and I'm saying, well, here's the plan, Michael. We're going to build this altar, then you're going to get on it, and I'm going to stab you and burn you
1: right.
0: as a burnt offering. Do you think you could get away from me?
1: In that moment, I might, just maybe just that moment.
0: Isaac is becoming a willing participant in this.
1: Oh, yeah.
0: Because we're believing from Bible chronology that he's somewhere 15, 16, 17 years old.
1: Right. It would be nothing to get away.
0: Abraham's over 100 years old.
1: Mm-hmm.
0: But Isaac doesn't go away. Isaac, in this story, understands what it is to lay everything on the altar.
1: Mm-hmm.
0: And that becomes part of Isaac's experience, which is going to have impact on Jacob.
1: Mm-hmm.
0: Now, we know what happens. Isaac isn't offered. They turn around. There's a ram caught in the bush. They offer the ram. God provided the ram, symbolizing his own son that would come and die.
1: Yeah, I love the symbolism throughout this whole story, because even Isaac walking up the mountain carrying the wood and the fire, as you said, it's what Jesus did when he gave his life for us. It's what he did. He carried his own cross to the place where he would be sacrificed. And Isaac is carrying basically his own cross. He's carrying the wood that he's going to be burned on up there. But in this story, like you said, the symbolism of just God provided a sacrifice, and the ultimately God provided the ultimate sacrifice too. But I just love how it parallels that the story of Jesus walking towards his death as well.
0: So it's interesting, isn't it, that I think Abraham, he may not have known the exact details of how things are going to work, but he said, my son and I will come back to you. We'll come off the mountain.
1: Right.
0: Isaac was the son of promise. If he's not alive, there is no more heir.
1: Yep.
0: And Abraham believes that. He believes that God can raise something from the dead. Now, I know that because that's what Paul says in Hebrews chapter 11, that Abraham believed that God could raise Isaac from the dead.
1: Right.
0: To fulfill his promise.
1: Right.
0: That becomes part of Isaac's experience, which then is going to become part of Jacob's experience. Second story I'd like to refer to.
1: Before we get to that story, because I think you're going to be going to Isaac as he deals with Abimelech throughout the...
0: Yes.
1: So before we get there, I just want to spend... Because the Bible dedicates basically one of the longest chapters in Genesis in describing who and how Isaac got his bride or his wife. So I just want to briefly pass over that just to kind of understand there's a lot of faith that took place on Isaac's end throughout that whole story. Not only a lot of faith, but once again, the respect for his parents came back up to light. Because Abraham, he basically says to his servant, don't let Isaac leave this land. Like, this is his land. This is the land we're promised. But I also don't want him to have a wife from this land. Go back to my family and bring a wife. For Isaac to allow that to happen is pretty incredible because his brother Ishmael went the opposite way. He took wives from the people around him. It's just kind of a cool, you could almost call it a love story between Isaac and Rebekah, his bride. Isaac is the only patriarch, I guess you could call him, that's monogamous. Abraham has multiple wives. Jacob, Isaac's son, has multiple wives. Esau has multiple wives. Everybody that comes after him has multiple wives. And it's only Isaac that has one wife. And so that's just something else special about who Isaac is. And it kind of reveals his character and the way he treated his family.
0: Well, that is a tremendous point. Ultimately, Abraham passes away. Then the very first story recorded about Isaac after Abraham passed away, I'm going to confess right up front that when I was younger, I didn't care for this story too much.
1: Okay.
0: I didn't like it. But it's in the Bible, and I believe it, and I accept it, but I wasn't too impressed with it. I'll tell you, when I was younger, one of my favorite stories was David and Goliath.
1: That's a good one.
0: I especially liked the stone flying through the air, hitting Goliath in the head, taking the sword out, cutting his head off. Great victory. I liked the stories of these men of battle. These men, David's 600 valiant men. And you read about the top 30 of them, the things they did. One of them, a giant attacked him. He didn't have any sword, spear, or anything. So he went ahead and attacked the giant, took the giant's spear away, slew the giant. Right. I mean, these men were so courageous. I liked it. But then we have Isaac. And it's interesting. It's going to be found in chapter 26 of Genesis. It just says there's a famine in the land. It's a different famine than the one that Abraham experienced. So now there's another famine. And God tells Isaac, do not go down to Egypt. Stay in the land. Now, I just want us to get this picture. They are in the land of Canaan.
1: Mm-hmm.
0: Why was Abraham in the land of Canaan? That's where God said, look around. All this land that you see is yours.
1: Right.
0: So ultimately, who does the land of Canaan belong to?
1: Isaac.
0: It's going to be because he's the heir, right?
1: Right.
0: He's the son of promise. So all that we're reading about in this story belongs to Isaac.
1: Right. Yeah.
0: Well, he tells him to stay in the land. So verse 6 says, Isaac dwelt in Gerar. He stayed in the land. And he makes the same mistake as his father. The women, he tells his wife, hey, look, you're so beautiful. The men of this country, they're going to look at you and they're going to think you're so beautiful, they're going to kill me, take you. And, you know, I won't be able to help you. I won't be able to provide you. They're going to kill me. So here's what we do. You tell them you're my sister. And that was half true because they were related. You tell them you're my sister. Now, they're probably still going to take you, but they won't kill me. So there's Isaac.
1: Not, yeah. I was just looking back there. Not only did he do the same mistake, he did it with the same person.
0: Same person.
1: Abimelech.
0: Poor old Abimelech isn't getting a too good of a picture.
1: No, Abraham told Sarah to lie to Abimelech and say that she was his sister. Now Isaac, same person, is telling him, this is my sister. You think he would have learned by this point. But
0: same person. and with the same results, except when he finds out, he says, "Why did you do this to me? You could have brought great sin upon us." Then he tells all the people, "You leave Isaac and Sarah alone. Everybody, I mean, Isaac and Rebekah alone. You leave them alone." And then it says in verse 12, then Isaac sowed in the land. He planted a garden. It's a time of famine.
1: Right.
0: But he plants.
1: He's actually the only person throughout Genesis to do agriculture.
0: Yeah, that's right.
1: Everybody else is shepherds or...
0: And reaped in the same year 100-fold. The Lord blessed him. The man began to prosper and continued to prosper until he became very prosperous. For he had possessions of flock, possessions of herds, and a great number of servants. So the Philistines envied him.
1: Yeah, I feel like this is an important point to stop at and just talk for a few minutes about, or because this becomes, I feel like this is important not only for the Philistines and their families, but it becomes an important lesson for us as well, that they clearly see that Isaac is being blessed. And we know from the promises of God and other through Abraham and now to Isaac, that the reason God blesses this family, the reason God blesses Abraham, the reason God blesses Isaac, is in order to bless all the nations. His promise is for everybody. And so Isaac is with the Philistines. God blesses him in order, I believe, that the Philistines may also be blessed. But notice that the reaction is that they envied him.
0: Yes.
1: And because of that, they do not partake in the promises of God for generations to come. In fact, they're destroyed later on, and they set themselves in opposition to God. But it's not because they never had a chance. The wars that take place in generations to come, the Philistines knew who the God of Abraham, Isaac, and Jacob was because they saw firsthand the blessings that came from it. But rather than rejoicing and praising and blessing Isaac, they envied him because of it.
0: So when they envied him, now he's rich now, he's powerful, he's strong because of the blessing of God.
1: Right.
0: They envy him. So they come to Isaac and say, "Go away, get out of here." Now here's why I don't care for this story very much. Years ago, that Isaac is stronger.
1: Right, they said it.
0: He owns the land, and they say, "You get out of here," and what's he do?
1: Packs up his bags.
0: It's like you're 6'8", muscles, and a 4'8" guy walks up, kicks you in the shins, and say, "You get out of here," and you say, "Okay." Right. And you walk away.
1: He walks into your house to do that.
0: And he walks into your house to do that, right. See, that is not what rings true to us. He owns the land. It's promised to him. But now these people say, "Go away," and he goes. Now, I'm not going to read the whole thing because I wish the listeners would read these stories themselves. But it says he goes away. Now, there's wells all throughout this land that Abraham had dug. So he's walking the same land that he's been raised in. He goes and begins to dig wells and unstop these wells. So he digs a well, unstops the well. Verse 20, and it says, or verse 19 says, "Also, Isaac's servants dug in the valley and found a well of running water there." Now, it's a famine, right?
1: Mm-hmm.
0: "But the herdsmen of Gera quarreled with Isaac's herdsmen, saying, 'The water is ours.'" Now, I don't know. These servants of Abraham dig this well. My guess is that's a pretty big job.
1: Right.
0: And as soon as they get water and the water is coming, here comes the herdsman of Gera saying, "Hey, that's our water. You get out of here." And Isaac says, "Okay," packs up and leave. And he calls the place, the well, Esek, because they quarreled with me. They quarreled with him. In verse 20.
1: And this might be irrelevant. I can't say that word. But one of the reasons we're also telling this story is because I think we mentioned it already, but Jacob and Esau have been born by this point.
0: Yes.
1: Jacob is witnessing what's happening with his father, and that's what plays a part in Jacob's story. So that's why we're also going
0: over
1: this.
0: That's right, because this is going to become part of the foundational story for Jacob.
1: Right.
0: Who ultimately is the father of the 12 tribes of Israel.
1: Yep.
0: So they move. Says he moves and dug another well. And they quarreled there also. Now, in my mind, I picture that the servants probably aren't too excited about this. They're probably saying, move. Hey, we dug the well. We're bigger than you. We're stronger than you. We're more prosperous than you. You get out of here. But Isaac says no, so they leave. Now they're digging a well. As soon as they hit water, guess who comes out of the bushes?
1: Right. They've just been sitting there all day.
0: Hey, you get out of here. This is our water. My guess is the servants probably throw their digging tools down, their shovels, and say, pack up. I know we're leaving.
1: Right.
0: Isaac isn't going to do anything. This story is really kind of confusing to me. And then he calls the place Sitna, and which literally means enmity, or this is the place I was hated. And they move. Then as soon as they get away from them, guess what Isaac tells them to do? Dig another well. Now, I'm amazed that they even do that. Right. My guess is they're just saying, why? Just pack your bags, let's go. But they dig a well, and it makes the point that no one quarreled with him. And he called the well Reboboth, which means the Lord has made room for us. Now that's an important phrase. The Lord has made room for us. Now, I've always wondered why he's bigger, he's stronger. Why is he moving? But now we see, what is Isaac waiting for? He knows he's stronger. But something has caused him to look beyond strength. Something has caused him to look beyond prosperity. And what he's waiting on is for the Lord to make a place for him. How does Isaac get that? I think that's not unattached from the experience of the altar. That everything gets laid on the altar and the Lord provides himself. I think the Lord will provide himself a sacrifice rings true in Isaac's mind. And he's still looking for the Lord to provide. This is going to become foundational to Jacob. Jacob will have lots of mistakes, but the foundation of faith and the promises of God. Now, the story's going to not end, but it's almost done. Lo and behold, Abimelech, who is the original guy that dealt with Abraham, comes to Isaac, and he brings the general of his army and another friend. Verse 27, Isaac says, Why have you come to me since you hate me and sent me away from you? This is interesting to me. But they said, we have certainly seen that the Lord is with you. I'm going to propose this. How did they see that the Lord was with Isaac. Now, we could say, well, because he planted, reaped 100-fold. But in that part of the story, when they saw his prosperity, what did it say they did?
1: They envied him.
0: They envied him. So they did. It wasn't there that they were catching on. But now they're saying, the Lord is with you. And I come to this point. If he would have gone to war with them, servant to servant, weapon to weapon, who do you think would have won?
1: Would have been a close one. Probably Isaac.
0: Isaac. And what would everybody around say? He was bigger. He was stronger. He won.
1: He would have been operating in their worldview framework already.
0: That's the point right there. And God is calling Isaac not to operate in that worldview.
1: Mm-hmm.
0: So now these guys are sitting there saying, it's obvious the Lord is with you. And I'm going to suggest that what they see is something so out of the ordinary, something so different than them, that they would have never done that. And that is, dig a well, move away. Dig another well, move away. Dig a well, and God works out peace and gives them a place. And I think that catches their attention, that Isaac is different than they are.
1: Mm-hmm.
0: And they say, it's obvious the Lord is with you. Because Isaac did what none of them would have done. And I think that becomes foundational to Jacob in the stories that are about to unfold. But my question today is, are we willing to be called out of the framework of this world?
1: Yeah.
0: Are we willing to live in a way that people say nobody could live like that? And yet, isn't that exactly what Jesus is asking? I mean, think of the rich young ruler. What should I do? I've obeyed. I've kept all the commandments. I've done this. What should I do? And Jesus says, oh, just one more thing. Go sell everything you have, give it to the poor, and come follow me. See, from a world framework, that doesn't make any sense. Why not invest that money, get the interest, and use the interest for God's work? You have the interest for the rest of your life.
1: Mm-hmm.
0: Somebody hits you in the face. Do what? Turn the other cheek. That is not this world's view. That's heaven's view. That's where God is calling for us to live. And in that, God will make a place for us. And wherever we're at in life, it's still the same God. And we can say, God has made a place for me.
1: Mm-hmm.
0: When I realized that, here's a verse that made so much more sense to me. Let not your heart be troubled. You believe in God, believe also in me. In my Father's house are many mansions. If it were not so, I would have told you. I go to prepare a place for you. And if I go and prepare a place for you, I will come again and receive you to myself, that where I am, there you'll be with me always. I may feel in this life misused, mistreated, cheated, lied about, betrayed. But that's all this world. That is not God.
1: Mm-hmm.
0: God has a place for you that he will say, I will be your God and you are my child. God has a place for us.
1: Mm-hmm.
0: And in that, we ought to be able to praise him.
1: Most definitely. Yeah, in this story, throughout it all, we can kind of see the different paths that Isaac's life and Ishmael's life took. The son of promise, we see him operating outside of the framework of his time, where rather than defending what is his, rather than fighting for his own, he waits for God to make a place for him. We see Ishmael on the other hand, that it says that he basically was against everybody. Everybody's hand was against him, and his hand was against everybody. He bought into the framework of that time. He lived his life by who was the strongest and what could you take from them and what could they take from you. And we don't find him really having a place, that he's constantly fighting against others. And so it's this weird paradigm shift, and this paradoxical situation where the less that Isaac fights, the less that Isaac defends his own, the more blessed he becomes, and the more space that he has, and the better place that he has, and all these different things. And it's just what you're saying, that God is providing a place for us. It's just whether or not we're willing to live the kind of life, live within the worldview and framework that allows us to take advantage of that. It allows us to be in that space.
0: As we pick up these broadcasts that we're going to start doing them again, I think this story, I want us to connect something, because we'll talk about these things more and more. If God has a place for me, he has a purpose for me.
1: Mm-hmm.
0: And if God has a purpose for me, he has a destiny for me. And the number one difficulty that we're struggling with in this world is finding place. What is our purpose? And what is the destiny God is leading? God is answering those things. No other theory, no other belief system in the world answers those things.
1: Mm-hmm. That's true. And Isaac's story transitions kind of from his own story, so to speak, as far as how he interacts with Abimelech, and it moves and shifts into the story of his sons, Jacob and Esau. And it reveals kind of what kind of father he is, and reveals kind of what kind of sons that he has. And neither are very good pictures of fatherhood or being a son. But that's going to be a story for another time. But for now, we're just going to leave you with the thought that, what is God calling you to do now? What is God calling you out of now? What place has he provided for you that you can have peace and rest there? Thank you so much for listening to another episode of the More Than That podcast. I really hope you have been enjoying them. I love being able to sit down every week and have these conversations that interest and excite me. And in general, I love this process of researching new topics and getting to know God just a little bit better every time. If you also like exploring new ideas, you can check out my website, michaelcordon.com. 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On the website, you can also leave comments and questions about the podcast. So thank you again for listening, and I hope you have a great day.
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4: Our topic tonight is why interpersonal relationships matter, and the effect of positive interpersonal relationships on our physical, mental, and spiritual health. Medical researchers were really baffled. They were baffled about the statistics in a little town called Rosetto, Pennsylvania. The little town of Rosetto, with its 1,653 inhabitants, had half the heart disease rates of the towns on either side of it. That was very unusual for this little Pennsylvania mountain town. There was something even more surprising that the researchers discovered. What was even more astounding was that the residents of Rosetto had half the heart disease rates of the entire nation. Researchers began to wonder why. What was behind and what accounted for this remarkable reduction in heart disease, and what accounted for the remarkable health of these inhabitants of Rosetto? They began to look at various aspects of their lifestyle. Rosetta's inhabitants had similar diets, similar exercise habits, similar sleep patterns as their neighboring communities. The researchers were baffled. They said the answer is not in the area of diet for these people. The answer is not in the area of exercise. The answer is not in the area of the rest that they're getting. It's very, very similar. The more they probed, the more they discovered a fascinating fact. Here's one unique factor. The town of Rosetto was a town of Italian immigrants, and they had extremely close social ties. Everybody in that community knew one another. They tended to care for one another. Parents of one family tended to watch after the parents of another family. when they began to look at Rosetta, they saw that strong family relationships and friendships bonded the community together. It was a community of very close, intimate, personal relationships. Parents spent unusual amounts of time with their children. Fathers bonded with both their sons and daughters. Mothers bonded with their sons and daughters. Not only were there very close, immediate family ties, but there were extremely close ties with the extended family. The extended family played a major role in people's lives. They celebrated birthdays together. They celebrated anniversaries together. Anytime they had a chance to celebrate holidays, they did that together. In Rosetta, relationships mattered. People cared for one another. There was a loving, nurturing, encouraging, comforting environment. Dr. Stuart Wolf did some of the preliminary research, and he wrote a book titled The Power of the Clan: How Human Relationships Reduce the Risk of Coronary Heart Disease. And in that book, Dr. Wolf made this statement: people are nourished by other people. Close-knit relationships are better predictors of healthy hearts than low serum cholesterol. An isolated individual may be overwhelmed by the problems of everyday life. The sense of being supported reduces stress and the disease stress engenders. If you have loving relationships, it's healthy for the body, healthy for the mind. Positive relationships between husbands and wives are health-giving, life-giving. Positive relationships in families are health-giving and life-giving. Positive relationships in the community. Strong bonds of friendship create the mind to produce positive chemical endorphins that bring life to the entire system. Confucius was right when he said, and what is it? Let's read it together. An angry man is always full of poison. There is something to say about healthy relationships. Now, here's the fascinating thing. In the last 10 years, Rosetta, Pennsylvania has dramatically changed. The Italian population has largely moved out. There are still some scattered of the old guard there, the old families. But it's more of an eclectic community, more of an ethnic mix in the community. People of varying backgrounds have moved in. And interestingly enough, it has lost its unique family bondedness. When it does, and when it has, the heart attack rates in Rosetta today, after 10 years, are about the same as they are in the rest of the nation and the same as they are in the small towns around it. The character of the community has changed, and its heart attack rates have shot up. Healthy hearts depend on healthy relationships. If you have strong family structure, if you have good friends, you're less likely to have a heart attack and more likely to have good, positive health. Interpersonal relationships make a dramatic difference. Dr. Dean Ornish, MD, founder and president of the Preventive Medicine Institute in Sausalito, California, and clinical professor of medicine at UC San Francisco, makes quite a remarkable statement in his book on love and intimacy in medicine. Dr. Ornish says, love and intimacy are at the root of what makes us sick and what makes us well, what causes sadness and what brings happiness, what makes us suffer and what leads to healing. If a new drug had the same impact, that's the same impact as love, virtually every doctor in the country would be recommending it for their patients. It would be malpractice not to prescribe it. Yet with few exceptions, we doctors do not learn much about the healing power of love, intimacy, and transformation in our medical training. Love makes all the difference in the world. If you have loving relationships, it contributes to health of body, mind, and spirit. The fewer your friends, the more you internalize your problems, the more your health will suffer. If you are the kind of person that does not have a creative friendship outlet, if there is no outlet to share problems with, if you have very few close relationships around you, if you tend to internalize stress, internalize anxiety, internalize the burdens that you carry, that becomes extremely destructive to health. Everybody needs somebody that they can share their burdens and their heartaches and their problems with. The value of friendship from a health standpoint is incredible. It is remarkable. A 10-year study done by the Center for Aging Studies at Flinders University, Australia, revealed that those who have a network of friends live 22% longer than those that had few friends. That Australian university study said, if you have friends, if you do not isolate yourself in loneliness, if you have somebody to bear your burdens with you, it will enable you to live a happier, a better quality of life, and a longer life. Researchers at Ohio State University and Carnegie Mellon Institute have shown that people who report having strong relationships have more robust immune systems and are less likely to succumb to infectious diseases. If you want a strong immune system, develop strong friendships around you. Somebody says, how do you do that? What does the Bible say in Proverbs? A man who has friends, a woman who has friends, must show themselves friendly. If you're the kind of person that simply is pouring out and spewing out negativism all around you, and if it's an emotional drain for people to be with you, you'll tend to have very few friends. One person said, a person wrapped up in themselves is a very small package. But if you're outgoing, caring about other people, they will care more for you. And in the context of that sharing friendship, as you attempt to meet others' needs, they will then be more likely to meet your needs. A Swedish study found that having few or no close friends increased the risk of first-time heart attack by 50%. These studies are quite remarkable. Friendship has been shown to lower blood pressure. It's shown to increase the white blood cell count and build the immune system. It's been shown to reduce heart disease. We are interrelated, psychosomatic. We are interrelated in our physical, mental, and spiritual health. And if you want to be healthy, making positive choices, getting adequate rest, absorbing the environment of fresh air and sunshine and drinking adequate amounts of water, being actively involved in activity, developing trust in God and interpersonal relationships will put you on the way to better health. There is no one thing that we can do to improve our health. Since we're interrelated, it takes all of the principles that God gave us back at creation to produce that positive health that God wants us to have. But there is an eternal truth, and that is, let's read it together. Good friends are good for your heart. Do you have a friend with you here tonight? How many have a friend here with you tonight? Your husbands, you better raise your hand. Your wife's with you. Your wife, you better raise your hand. I want you to turn to them right now and say, thank you for being good for my heart. Turn to somebody right now. Say it again. Thank you for being good for my heart. My wife's back there. Darling, thank you for being good for my heart. A 2009 study in Buffalo, New York found that individuals with the fewest social ties were most likely to suffer from anxiety, depression, and develop heart disease. In other words, if you don't have good, strong social ties, not a good friend network, you're more likely to suffer from anxiety, depression, and develop heart disease. You know, the Bible is not only spiritually true, but when you read the Bible, it makes a great impact on physical health. Ecclesiastes 4, verse 9 and 10. For two are better than one, because they have a good reward for their labor. For if they fall, one will lift up his companion. But woe to him who is alone when he falls, for he has no one to lift him up. That statement is not only true from our mental health, it is also true from the standpoint of our physical health. You know, when we stumble along life's road, when the burdens of life seem to be so heavy, when we seem to have our life crushed out with financial burdens and health burdens, and we feel lonely and discouraged, to have somebody by our side, Somebody that says, you know what, you're important to me. Somebody that says, I'm sorry that you're going through this, and what can I do to help you? Somebody that lifts you up. Somebody that encourages you. Somebody that inspires you. Doesn't that make all the difference in the world? Wouldn't you like to be that kind of friend to somebody else? You know, the more we develop those friendship networks, the more our health improves. I love the poem, The Miracle of Friendship, by an anonymous author. He says, there is a miracle called friendship that dwells within the heart, and you do not know how it happens or even when it starts. But the happiness it brings you always gives a special lift, and you realize that friendship is God's special gift. The first principle tonight that we're taking a look at is friendship plays a part not only in our emotional health, but friendship plays a dramatic role in our physical health. But there's a second principle. Friendships developed in the context of a caring, loving church environment significantly impact our longevity, our health, and our happiness. You may not have been aware of this, but research indicates that when you have friendship in the context of a loving church environment, that produces health. When you find a Bible-based church that shares the grace and love of God and reveals His truth from Scripture, and when you become part of a loving, non-judgmental, caring congregation, that produces health not only spiritually, and it not only produces encouragement, but the research is that that produces health for the body. A University of Berkeley, California study done in 2002 reported on the results of a 31-year study of over 6,500 adults in Alameda, California. Now, this is interesting. The University of Berkeley at California isn't known for its spirituality. It's not known for its religiosity. It has been classically known as a secular university. But here's what the study indicated. People who attend religious services have significantly lower risks of death compared with those who never attend or attend less frequently, even if you adjust for age, health behaviors, and other risk factors. So if you want to if you want to have great health, be heading for church pretty soon. Church is good for your health. What about religious involvement in U.S. adult mortality? You know, the United States government does demographic studies, and in those demographic studies, they gather all kinds of information. Some of that has to do with church-going habits. Notice what a recent study in demographics outlined or stated. Mortality rates for men and women who frequently attend religious services appear to be lower than the rates for those who attend less often. Frequency of religious service attendance was significantly associated with lower mortality risk for the overall population as well for each gender and racial group. Respondents who attended religious services more than once a week tended to have lower risk of mortality compared to those who attended religious services less frequently. Now, there may be a variety of factors in this in addition to the aspect of attending church. People who attend church may have better other health practices in their lives. They may smoke less, drink less, and have better diets. We recognize that. But here's the point. We are interrelated human beings. We are physical, we're mental, and we're spiritual. That which affects our physical life will also affect our thought patterns. That which affects our physical life and our thought patterns affects our spiritual life. But if we have a healthy spiritual life, that contributes to a healthy mental life and healthy mental thought patterns, and it contributes to a healthy physical life as well. It's official. Here it is. The official news. If you attend church regularly, you're 29% more likely to live longer. I'll tell you, the church is going to be packed this Sabbath. People are going to be heading for them. I haven't attended church for years, somebody says, but I want to live 29% longer. Well, I'm not so concerned about the motive you attend. Just get there and the Lord will touch your life. An analysis of dozens of previous studies suggested longer life spans for church growers. It was done by Michael McCullough of the National Institute of Healthcare Research. I mean, that sounds pretty official, doesn't it? National Institute of Healthcare Research. He analyzed studies on 126,000 people. What did he find out? We think that this analysis pretty much establishes that this correlation of religious involvement in mortality exists, but also points to the need of a lot more research to determine just how and why its effect. Washington Times, June 5, 2000. So the researchers are saying, yeah, if you attend church, if you have good friendship. See, one of the reasons may be because as you attend church, too, you develop a friendship base of positive people and the worshiping of God, the sensing that God is our best friend, the developing of collegial friendship relationships in church, that makes a dramatic difference. Life expectancy in church attendance. If you attend weekly, 82 years. You attend less than once a week, 79 years. Non-attendees, 7 years less. You didn't know when you came to the lecture tonight, you'd just get 7 years more of life because you're starting to attend church. You'd expect the preacher to say that, wouldn't you? Hebrews 10, verse 23 to 25, I love it. Let us hold fast. In other words, don't give up now. Let us hold fast the confession of our hope without wavering. For he who promised is faithful. God's faithful, isn't he? And let us consider one another in order to stir up love in good works. Don't forsake the assembling of ourselves, that's worship, as the manner of some is, but exhorting one another so much as the more you see the day approaching. There are three things in the text I want us to look at. First, the Bible says assemble together. In other words, by meeting together in corporate worship, our hearts are inspired. New courage flows into our life. Something takes place in our bodies physically that we may not totally understand. Having developing friendships in the context of the loving relationship of a church helps us to be stronger physically, mentally, and spiritually. It contributes to our physical health, our mental health, and our spiritual health. The Bible says consider one another. In other words, caring, concerned about one another. When you have somebody to consider, when we are those kind of people that reach out in love and kindness to other people, that brings health to our bodies, but it brings strength to theirs as well. I love Galatians 6, chapter 2. Let's read it together. Chapter 6, verse 2. Let's read it together. Bear one another's burdens and so fulfill the law of Christ. We fulfill Christ's law to love one another as we become those kind of people that are looking out of ourselves to bear one another's burdens. I was on my way to preach on the love of God to a group of pastors, and I flew in to Cincinnati, Ohio, on my way to Chattanooga, Tennessee. It was in a February day, and when the plane landed in Cincinnati, I looked out, and it was snowing. As I was running through that airport, and it was snowing, I noticed when I came into the airport an announcement. All flights are canceled. And I said, oh, Lord, no. The last thing in the world I want to be is stuck in Cincinnati on a snowy night. You know I have to speak to those preachers on the love of God tomorrow morning. I was fuming. You say, you shouldn't do that. I know, but I did. I was running through the airport saying, man, I got to get in that hotel free voucher line pretty quick or get that discount. And I was running through the airport. I noticed out of the corner of my eye a young woman, 28 years old or 30, I don't know, about that age, with a baby on her lap crying and crying. But I was going to go preach on the love of God, so I just ran right by. About halfway down that jetway, I said, you hypocrite. Somebody said, amen. Come on now, give the preacher a break. So I said, Lord, I got to go back and talk to that lady. So I walked back, sat next to her, and I said, this may seem strange for an old guy in his 60s to sit next to a young lady like you. But I got to tell you, I'm a preacher, and I noticed you were crying, and I didn't know why. I may not have the solution to your problems, but I'm a pretty good listener. And if you want to talk, it's snowing here and we're not going anywhere. And I'm here to talk. She said, Pastor, I do want to talk. I just left, and I flew all day, hours after hour, from Germany. My husband's in the military. He was transferred to Iraq. I have the baby now. I don't know what to do. I'm on my way to Kansas because, to tell you the truth, at the military base, they diagnosed that I have a lump in my breast and it's malignant. I'm here in this airport stuck with a crying baby, with a husband who's in Iraq with cancer. She said, Pastor, my parents are waiting for me in Kansas City. They're not going to know what's happened. I don't have a cell phone. I said, we solved that right now. Here's my cell phone. Call your parents. She called him and said, I'm stuck in the airport. I said, now the next thing that we got to do is get your room for tonight. She said, but Pastor, the problem is the military deposits money in my husband's account tomorrow. I'll have it tomorrow. I said, look, when you check in, you don't need that. Let me get you a voucher. So we went in the line, and I know a little bit about airports because I have been there many, many times traveling the world. You know the system after a while. So we got her at a hotel voucher, got her on the way on her bus. The Bible says, bear you one another's burdens. Who is there around you that you can touch with God's grace? Who is there around you that you can minister love to? Who is there in the congregation that you will attend this week that you can look at? Do you attend congregations saying, what am I going to get out of this? Oh, I went today and didn't get anything out of it. Well, bless your heart. What did you give? What did you give? You say, bear you one another's burdens, the Bible says. The Bible says, assemble together, consider one another, stir up love. In other words, share the burdens of others and allow God to enable you to be an agent of love to touch other people's lives. You know, it's true that man shall not live by bread alone, but we all need a little buttering up from time to time, right? It's true that man shall not live by bread alone, but I'll tell you, we need a little buttering up at times. Who can you give a compliment to? Who can you bless? Pastor Arthur Ward put it this way, flatter me and I may not believe you, criticize me and I may not like you, ignore me, and I may not forgive you until I listen to Dick Tibbetts, then I will. Encourage me, and I'll not forget you. Love me, and I may be forced to love you. Pew Research Project report on February 13, 2006 revealed that people who attend church weekly are happier than those who attend monthly or less. Well, here's two things tonight. You want to live longer? Head for that Bible-believing, truth-centered, Christ-centered church. May the churches this Sabbath be filled in Orlando. But if you want to be happier, Pew Research says, February 13, 2006, people who attend church tend to be happier. So here are two health principles. One, let's read it. If you want to be healthy, invest in developing healthy relationships. Two, relationships developed in the context of a loving church environment reduce the risk of mortality and increase life's happiness. To have healthy relationships, we must invest in them. Relationships don't just happen. But relationships developed in the context of a healthy church environment make all the difference. But let me be honest with you tonight. Here's the third principle. At times, friends will let you down. At times, the church is going to disappoint you. But there is one. There is one. There is one that you can depend on at all times. He says in John chapter 15, verse 15, no longer do I call you servants, for a servant does not know what his master is doing, but I have called you friends. For all things that I heard from my Father, I made known to you. Jesus says to you tonight, you are my friend. You are my friend, to be a friend of God. I love that old hymn, don't you? What a friend we have in Jesus. All our sins and griefs to bear. What a privilege to carry everything to God in prayer. Oh, what peace we often forfeit. Oh, what needless pain we bear. All because we do not carry everything to God in prayer. You have a friend that can bear your burdens. Have we trials and temptations? Is there trouble anywhere? You have a friend. We should never be discouraged. Take it to the Lord in prayer. Can we find a friend so faithful who will all our sorrows share? Jesus knows our every weakness. Take it to the Lord in prayer. There are three things about the friendship of Jesus I want to share with you tonight. First, Jesus is a friend who is eternally committed to you. He's eternally committed to us. He will never leave you. He will never forsake you. He's not merely with you when things are going good and then leaves you.

disease racks your body. He's with you when you are financially doing well and prospering and when you are financially having reverses in your life. He's with you when you feel you're on the mountaintop, and he's with you when you're on the valley. Christ is an eternal friend. A friend of mine described it this way. I lived in Chicago for many years, and for many years, the Sears Tower was the tallest building in the world. It's not any longer. There are a couple buildings taller than it, 1,353 feet. And one day he said to me, Jesus is like the elevator man. I kind of looked at him. I thought it was a little bit crass until he explained. He said, Jesus is like the elevator man. I said, what do you mean? He said, oh, my life is like that elevator in the Sears Tower. It goes up and down. He said, my feeling's like the elevator, taking Chicago's tourists to the observation deck on the 110th floor. He said, when things are going well and my health and finances and my relationship are great, I live on the 110th floor. You know, it's like that elevator, just go whoop. That's what my feelings are. But then he said, sometimes things go bad in my life and my feelings plummet faster than the elevator and I'm a basement dweller on the bottom floor. But he said, you know what? Jesus is like the elevator operator, because whether the elevator goes up or the elevator goes down, Jesus is still there. My feelings about where Jesus is in my life do not determine where Jesus is in my life. My circumstances of life, whether I'm financially prosperous or financially in difficulty, whether I have abundant health or poor health, whether I'm on top of in filled with joy or whether I'm discouraged, those feelings or circumstances do not determine where Jesus is. Jesus is a friend who's eternally committed to us. Secondly, Jesus is a friend who uniquely understands us. Have you ever felt in your life, nobody understands me? I've just gone through the trauma of a divorce, somebody says. Nobody understands what it's like to be a woman 48 years old, to have your kids in their 20s. They now are married. Your husband leaves you for his secretary, and you're alone, and it's midnight, and you're crying yourself to sleep in an empty house. You cry out, nobody understands me. Going through chemotherapy, radiation therapy, you say, I can't take this sickness that I reacted to the chemo. Nobody understands. My family, they've not been through this. They don't understand. Financial reverses, where are you, God? Do you understand me now? Hebrews 2, verse 17, therefore, in all things, he had to be made like us, that he might be a merciful and faithful high priest in things pertaining to God, to make propitiation for the sins of the people. Hebrews 4, 14 to 16, seeing then that we have a great high priest who's passed the heavens, Jesus, the Son of God, let us hold fast our confession. For we do not have a high priest who cannot sympathize with our weaknesses, but was in all points tempted like we are, yet without sin. Let us therefore come boldly, that means confidently, with assurance, to the throne of grace, that we may obtain mercy and find grace to help in time of need. Jesus understands you. Jesus is not merely a God isolated from human sorrow. But Jesus entered into human affairs. He took upon himself human flesh. He faced disappointment and sorrow. He faced anguish. He faced poverty. He faced rejection. Jesus knows what it is like to be filled with sorrow and difficulty and pain. Jesus understands us because he continually identifies with us. Whatever you are going through tonight, Jesus can identify with you. He has gone through. Whatever you're experiencing at this moment, Jesus understands because he has experienced those emotional and mental feelings. He understands what it's like to be rejected. Teenager says, I feel so rejected. This group of guys that I've been going with, they have rejected me. I seem to be the outcast. May I remind you, if you feel rejected as a teenager, you feel rejected as a wife or a spouse, you feel rejected as a husband, you feel that somebody has rejected you. They've talked about you. They've criticized you. You feel torn down. They've mocked you and ridiculed you.

may I remind you tonight that Jesus came unto his own, and his own received him not. He understands what it's like to be rejected. He understands what it's like to be ridiculed. He feels the pain in his heart that you feel. He understands what it's like to be treated unjustly. A businessman sat down with me a few days ago and says, I have just about lost my business. I'm going heavily in debt because a business partner treated me unjustly. Do you feel you've been treated unjustly? Treated unfairly? You've invested a great deal in a relationship, and that relationship is crumbled. You do not deserve the treatment that you have gotten. The Bible does not teach that life is fair. Life is not always fair. It's not fair for a baby to be born of a crack parent, smoking crack, and for the baby to be afflicted with that crack tendency. It's not fair for a baby of an AIDS mother to be born HIV positive. It's not fair for children in remotest Africa to be starving to death, or children in India. I've walked the streets of India and seen these little waifs, these little children starving to death. That is unfair. This world is not fair. It's not fair for a young Christian young man, 17 years old, studying for the ministry, to be coming home from school when he's just enrolled in college at 17 or 18 years old, coming home one day and have a drunk driver hit him, and the drunk driver survives and that young man dies. Life is not always fair, but God is. And one day he will set all things right. When you go through injustice, when you go through unfairness, there is one who uniquely understands, because it was not fair that they put the crown of thorns upon his head. It was not fair that they nailed him on that cross. It was not fair that they speared him in the side. And when you cry out and say, this is not fair, Jesus says, my child, I know it's not fair. I know it's not fair. I know it's unjust. And although the world treats you unfairly, I'll minister my love and grace to your heart. I'll hold you in my arms. I'll whisper encouragement to you, because hold on, my child, because one day I'm going to sit on my throne. One day righteousness is going to reign, and one day all the injustice of the world is going to be over. Jesus understands what it's like to be betrayed by somebody extremely close to you. Have you been betrayed in a relationship? A child betrayed you. Said some things that were really nasty. A close friend betrayed you. A husband or wife betrayed you. Have you ever felt that betrayed? So betrayed that it rips you apart inside. So betrayed that the pain is too difficult to handle. Look to that cross. There is one called Jesus. Judas, one of his close friends, betrayed him. Peter, one of his disciples, denied him. And the rest of the disciples fled. The nation he came to redeem stood there while the Romans nailed him to the cross. Jesus understands betrayal. You see, Jesus understands every aspect of our lives. He understands what it's like to have your body racked with pain, because his was on the cross. But somebody says, wait a minute, Pastor, let's get real here. I'm trying to give up alcohol. I'm trying to give up tobacco. I have physical cravings that just drive me. I'm locked in a problem of drug addiction. Pastor, Jesus never faced those things, so how can you understand them? When Christ fasted for 40 days in the wilderness, the physical cravings that Jesus had in his body were greater than any physical craving you will ever have. So Jesus understands what it's like to be alone. He understands loneliness. He understands rejection. He understands poverty. He understands what it means to have no place to lay your head, because the Bible says the foxes have holes and the birds have their nests, but the Son of Man has nowhere to lay his head. He understands drivings and cravings. You can come to that Jesus and say, Lord, I'm coming to you, the one who is eternally committed to me, the one who will never leave me or forsake me, the one who is the friend that is always there, the one who uniquely understands every aspect of my life. Christ has experienced the full gamut of human emotions. If anyone understands us, Jesus does. But it takes more than the assurance that he's with us.
It takes more than the assurance that he understands us to get through life. You know, the island of Molokai was an island where lepers were dropped off by the hundreds. Molokai is one of the Hawaiian islands. For centuries, leprosy was a dreaded scourge. One of the most well-known leper colonies was on the island of Molokai, or better known as Kalupapa. It's one of the Hawaiian islands. In the late 19th century, hundreds of lepers arrived by ship. They were sometimes told to jump overboard and swim for their lives. They were isolated on this island. The ship's crew would then throw into the water whatever supplies had been sent, relying on currents to carry them ashore or the exiles swimming to retrieve them. Damien de Vuster, missionary to the lepers, decided that he would go and live. He would leave the comforts of home. He'd leave the convenience of home. He would leave the safety and security of home. He said, these lepers need somebody to minister to them, somebody that understands them. He went to this leper colony. Not only did he shout encouragement from afar, he came, he lived among them. He ministered to their needs. He taught them how to make gardens. He taught them how to make their houses. This missionary identified with the lepers. They sensed that he was one of them. And then there came that day. After spending 16 years of selfless, loving service, that he too developed leprosy. And he died. Jesus was not content to be separate from the leprosy of this world. He came, and he bore the impact of ridicule and mockery and shame. He took the results of the sin of this world upon himself. He was condemned for sins in which he had no share, so we could receive the righteousness in which we have no share. He died the death that was ours, so we could live the life that is his. He's eternally with us. He understands us, but he no longer hangs on that cross. The grave could not hold him. He is alive. He's risen from the dead. Just as Father Damien fully understood the lepers of Molokai, this living Christ fully understands you. Jesus totally understands you. In loneliness, he understands you. When you feel weak, he understands you. When you feel powerless, he understands you. When you feel rejected, he understands you. When you feel that there is no hope, he understands you. When there are tears running down your face, he puts his arms around you. He understands you. Because here, the Bible says in Isaiah 63, verse 9, in all their affliction, he was afflicted. He went through what you're going through. The angel of his presence saved them. In his love and his pity, he redeemed them. And he bore them and carried them all the days of old. Christ not only is with us, Christ not only understands us, but he carries us in our difficulties. He carries us in the burdens of life that we face. Here's the third point. Christ is alive. He is a friend ever interceding for us. Jesus is alive at the throne of God. As we come to that throne, he gives to us strength for life's journey. Hebrews 7:25 says, therefore, he is also able to save to the uttermost those that come to God through him, since he always lives to make intercession for them. You are not alone. The Christ that is with us, the Christ that understands us, we come. We say, Lord, this is unjust. He says, my child, come. I will take away that horror out of your life. I'll take away that anxiety, that stress, that tension. I'll fill your life with peace. He says, casting all your care upon me because I care for you. We can throw the full weight of our anxiety on him. He has the wisdom. He has the strength. When life seems tough, when up seems down, when the journey seems long, when the road seems arduous, when there are mountains before you, the one who is with us and the one who understands will give you power on life's journey. All we need, he supplies. Jeremiah 29, verse 11 says, for I know the thoughts that I think toward you, says the Lord. Thoughts of peace and not of evil, to give you a future and to give you a hope. Jesus Christ has good for you. Jesus Christ desires you to live life filled with joy, filled with meaning, filled with happiness.
not because there are no problems in your life, not because everything goes good, but because he's with you, because he understands, because he will empower you, because he'll take that sorrow and dry your tears and put a spring in your step and put joy in your heart, because he'll lift the burden and carry it in your life, in from your life, and place it upon his shoulders. I love that old song, just when I need him, Jesus is near. Just when I falter, just when I fear, ready to help me, ready to cheer, just when I need him most, just when I need him most, just when I need him most. Jesus is near to comfort and cheer just when I need him most. Do you need Jesus' comfort tonight? Do you need him to lift some burden in your life tonight? Did you come into this meeting tonight with some heavy burden? Jesus wants to lift it. As Charles sings, why not bow your head and say, Jesus, I'm giving you that burden. Jesus, I'm giving you that thing that's crushing out my joy. I'm giving it to you now. I want to leave this place a new man or new woman. Jesus says, come unto me, all you that are burdened and heavy laden, and I will give you rest. He'll take that burden. He's eternally with us. He forever understands us. He's there to heal broken hearts. He's there to lift heavy burdens. Listen as Charles sings.

0: look at the third verse. Just when I need him. Jesus is strong. Do you feel weak tonight? Jesus is strong. Bearing my burdens all the day long. Some burden you have tonight, Jesus wants to bear it. For all my sorrow, giving a song. Just when I need him most.
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6: Hello, everyone. This is Uncle Dan.
7: And Aunt Carol. Welcome to another Your Story Hour program.
6: Say, Aunt Carol, I understand you're beginning a very special series for us today.
7: Right. As a matter of fact, I am. It's the first story in a four-part series about a very famous American.
6: Well, since this person is famous, give me a few hints and let's see if I can guess who it might be.
7: All right. Let's see. Okay, here goes. While he was still a teenager, this famous person became a surveyor.
6: Well, you said he, so I know our famous American is male. Became a surveyor while he was still a teenager. Let's see. Must be when our country was still pretty young. Due to educational requirements, people are out of their teens before they're hired as surveyors today.
7: You're on the right track, Uncle Dan. Here's another hint. Just a few years after his surveying job, he became an officer in the Army and became a major force in the foundation of our country.
6: Aunt Carol, is there a legend about him chopping down a cherry tree?
7: Yes.
6: And is his picture on the $1 bill?
7: Yes.
6: Then our famous American is none other than the first president of the United States, George Washington himself.
7: Right you are, Uncle Dan. So let's begin the first story in our series, which I call George Washington, the Uncommon Warrior.
8: George, the eldest son of Augustine Washington's second marriage, was born on February 22, 1732, on a small plantation in the northern neck of Virginia. When he was seven, the family moved to a new farm on the banks of the Rappahannock River. Because it was located near the river crossing, it was called Ferry Farm. When George was eight, his half-brother Lawrence went off to war. 2 years later, he came home.
9: Ah, here comes the savory pudding. I'll wager a king's shilling they didn't serve you a pudding like this in Cartagena, Lawrence.
10: You're certainly right about that, Father. We had hardtack and water most of the time.
11: You don't look well, Lawrence, and I don't think it was just the bad food.
10: It's just a touch of lung fever, Mother. I'll be fine in a few months.
12: What about the war, Lawrence? How many Spaniards did you kill?
11: George? Don't go bothering your big brother about fighting in wars.
10: It's all right. I don't mind. George, more Virginia men died from yellow fever and cholera than from Spanish bullets. If the advice of our gallant Admiral Vernon had been followed, Cartagena would have been ours. The big guns from our ships tore huge holes in the fortress walls, but General Wentworth moved too slowly. By the time he finally attacked, the walls had been repaired.
12: Were you in the attack, Lawrence?
10: No. Wentworth only had scorn for us colonials. He thought only his precious redcoats could do the job. We were left cooped up aboard ship.
9: Was the fortress finally taken, son?
10: The rainy season set in, and yellow fever did the rest. We sailed away without a victory.
9: Well, you're home now and ready to take over Hunting Creek Farm on the Potomac. Your brother Austin is back from school in England and has already started to raise horses on Pope's Creek Farm.
8: In 1743, George was enjoying an Easter vacation with cousins who lived near the town of Williamsburg when he received an urgent message to hurry home. His father was very ill. The 11-year-old boy pushed his horse into a gallop all the way. He found his tall father lying weak and helpless on his bed. George held his father's hand while he breathed his last. Augustine Washington was only 49 years old.
11: We are poor now, George, and you must not expect things to be as promised to you when your father was alive. For one thing, you will not be able to go to school in England.
12: Well, we're not really poor, Mother. We have Ferry Farm with 1,500 acres and 10 slaves. As for schooling, I can learn all I need to know at Reverend Mary's school across the river in Fredericksburg.
11: Ferry Farm will be yours when you are 21. What will happen to me then?
12: Mother, Ferry Farm will always be your home.
10: You're here sooner than I expected, George. But welcome to Mount Vernon. Dismount and come into the house. Pompey, take Master George's horse to the stable.
13: Yes, sir.
14: Mount Vernon? Have you renamed Hunting Creek Farm?
10: Yes, in honor of my gallant commander, Admiral Vernon. Here we are. There's somebody I want you to meet. My dear?
15: Yes, Lawrence.
10: Anne Fairfax, may I present my brother George?
15: Ah, I would have known he's your brother. You Washingtons all have that. Look, I'm so pleased to meet you at last, George. Lawrence has told me so much about you.
10: Anne and I are to be married next month at Belvoir, the Fairfax plantation.
14: How wonderful. Congratulations, Lawrence, on a beautiful bride.
15: Oh, well, this young man will do very well in Northern Neck Society, Lawrence. Thank you, George.
11: George Washington, what are you doing rummaging in that closet? I declare, if you dirty that hallway...
14: Mother, whose surveying instruments are these?
11: Why, they were your father's. He used them to find the boundaries of the Pope's Creek Farm years ago.
14: A surveyor? That is a fine profession. You have refused to let me go to sea, so perhaps I...
11: You'll need to do much better in school before you can become a surveyor, young man.
14: I'm good at mathematics, and I'm sure I can learn anything else I'll need to know.
11: Well, you're only 14. It can wait a while. We'll see when you're older.
14: Lawrence, I have something for you.
10: What's this? A plotting for my turnip patch. All laid out as neat and concise as any survey I've ever seen. This is very good, George. Where did you learn how to do this?
14: I helped Mr. Byrne, a surveyor from Fredericksburg, all summer. I earned £2.03.
10: Not bad for a lad your age. What will you do with the money? Buy brown sugar candy?
14: No, I'm going to save it. You and Colonel Fairfax are always talking about buying land in Ohio country. I want to buy some, too.
10: You are growing up, George, in more ways than one. I can't call you little brother anymore. You're nearly as tall as I. And by the way, an important visitor is coming to Belvoir. Lord Fairfax himself.
14: Lord Fairfax? Why, he's the richest man in England.
10: Yes, and one of the richest here in Virginia, too. He owns more than 6 million acres of virgin land west of the Allegheny Mountains. There'll be a huge reception for him, and you are invited.
14: Me? But I don't know how to conduct myself in fine company. I'd make foolish mistakes.
10: Not at all, brother. Anne and I will teach you everything you need to know.
8: All the gentry of the Northern Neck and of counties miles around were at Belvoir to greet the great nobleman. The ladies in sweeping silk gowns and the men in powdered wigs, satin knee breeches, and snowy neck chokes. Finally, his lordship descended the elegant staircase.
16: Upon my word, is that the famous Lord Fairfax? My dear, he looks more like a shopkeeper and a poorly dressed one at that.
17: He is a bit eccentric. They say he was jilted by his lady love who left him to marry a duke.
18: That is true, so don't set your caps for him, ladies. He is a woman-hater. The only things he likes are land and riding to the hounds. He's an avid fox hunter, so his cousin, Colonel Fairfax, has arranged a hunt for tomorrow.
19: You're an excellent rider, young man. What's your name, sir?
14: I'm George Washington, your lordship.
19: Ah.
14: We met at the party last night.
19: Ah, oh, yes, I remember now. Oops, watch this hedge. Ah, good jump. I hate parties, and I don't like simpering females.
14: I'm uncomfortable at parties and around the ladies, too, my lord. I believe the hounds have the scent, sir. Ah. Yes, and I have a view. Hallo!
19: Yes, Yes, there's Reynard. I'll race you to him, my boy. Come on.
13: You're on, sir. Danny, go, horse.
19: Hey, get up there. Squatters. Did you say there are squatters on my land? I won't stand for it. They have no right.
20: The squatters say in a letter to the governor of Pennsylvania that the land belongs to anyone who's there to make use of it.
19: Oh, preposterous. I want them off my land.
20: You can't do a thing, cousin, until you have a complete survey. I told you that.
19: Well, what do you think, Washington?
21: I agree with the colonel, my lord.
19: Well, do it then. See if you can get, what's his name? James Genn to do the job.
20: I'm sure he'll be available. He'll need a crew. I'd like to send my son, William, along. He's just back from school in England.
19: Well, of course. And how about that young brother of yours, Washington? George, isn't it? I understand that he's a fair surveyor, and I like the cut of his jib. Would he be willing to go?
21: I'm sure he can be convinced, my lord.
8: George and William Fairfax rode away from Belvoir on a wet March morning. 40 miles later, through the drenching rain, they met Genn and his supply train at Neville's Inn. The party of 12 men crossed the Blue Ridge Mountains at Ashby's Pass and rode down into the beautiful Shenandoah Valley. They stopped at Cressop's Fort, a fur trade center where George had his first encounter with Indians. Then the work began in earnest. The next weeks were spent mapping millions of acres and setting boundaries. The spring was particularly wet that year, and they seldom had a dry camp.
22: I'm beginning to dislike camping out in the wilderness, George. I miss a hot bath, good food, and the young ladies. Not necessarily in that order.
14: Well, we'll be at Will's Creek tomorrow. That is the limit of Lord Fairfax's holdings. Then we can start back.
20: Ah, George. Good to see you back home. We had excellent reports from James Genn about your work.
14: Thank you, Colonel Fairfax.
20: Lord Fairfax has gone back to England. But he also was most pleased with what you've done. He asked me to give you this.
14: Why, sir, there's more than 50 pounds here.
20: You earned it, my boy. What will you do with the money?
14: Save it to buy land, sir. I spotted some prime, well-watered land that can be purchased for 5 pounds per 100 acres. I plan to get Lawrence to go in with me.
20: Of course, you haven't heard. Lawrence is quite ill, and has been for several months.
14: No, I hadn't heard. I'll go over to Mount Vernon right away.
23: George! I'm sorry you find me sick a bit.
14: What is it, Lawrence? You look stricken.
15: It's the lung fever he caught in the West Indies. He has had it on and off, but now he is so weakened he has hardly left his bed.
14: What does the doctor say, Anne?
15: Well, he says that Lawrence must have a warmer climate, or he soon will be worse. Oh, George, I am frightened for him.
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6: Now let's get back to Aunt Carol's story, George Washington, the Uncommon Warrior.
8: During the year of 1750, 18-year-old George worked steadily at surveying, earning good money. In October, he purchased several tracts of land totaling over 1,000 acres. He felt that Lawrence would be proud of him. But sadly, Lawrence was far from well.
23: Hello, George.
14: Lawrence, you must do something for yourself. You cannot continue in this way.
23: I have decided to go to Barbados. I had hoped that Anne could go with me, but with the baby so ill.
14: I'll go with you, Lawrence. When do you want to leave?
8: In September of 1751, George and Lawrence set sail. During the five-week voyage, Lawrence seemed happy and hopeful. When they arrived in Bridgetown, they found the family's business agent in the West Indies had taken rooms for them in a comfortable inn and had arranged for a doctor. But the stifling climate of Barbados seemed to aggravate Lawrence's condition, and he grew weaker day by day. Then George was stricken with the deadly disease smallpox. For weeks, he was confined to his bed. But by the middle of December, he was well enough to take care of his brother again.
14: How are you feeling today, Lawrence?
23: No better, George, in this awful heat. How are the smallpox sores?
14: They are drying up, but of course they will leave scars.
23: Perhaps they won't be too bad. George, I have decided on something. I want you to go home.
14: Lawrence, no. I should stay with you.
23: I've made up my mind about it, brother. This is no place for you. Maybe I'll go to Bermuda, where it is a bit cooler and closer to home. If baby Sarah is better, perhaps Anne will be able to join me. I miss her badly.
8: In spite of misgivings, George agreed and sailed for home in late December with letters from Lawrence addressed to a number of people. In late January, he rode to Williamsburg with a letter for Governor Dinwiddie.
0: A letter from your brother Lawrence, young Washington. Let me have it. Your brother says his health is no better. He also states that he wishes to resign his commission as adjutant of the Virginia militia, and he recommends you to take his place. What do you think of that, young Washington?
14: That would be an honor indeed, Governor Dinwiddie.
8: That spring, Lawrence returned home from Bermuda. As he helped him from the ship, George knew that his brother had not long to live. Putting aside his own work, George gave all his time to Lawrence and his numerous responsibilities.
23: George, you are now 20 years old. You've grown into a fine man with a good business head on your shoulders. I have made my will, and I want you to be my executor.
14: But Lawrence...
23: No, let me finish. I will leave Mount Vernon to Anne for her lifetime, and then to baby Sarah. But if they should not survive, Mount Vernon is yours.
15: I can't believe he's gone, George. Our lovely, brave Lawrence. I will miss him so.
14: I, too, will miss him. He was more like a father to me than a brother. Will you stay at Mount Vernon?
15: No. There are too many memories there. I will go to Belvoir with Sarah for a while.
14: Will you rent Mount Vernon to me then, Anne? It's too fine a plantation to let deteriorate.
8: George celebrated his 21st birthday 3 weeks after Governor Dinwiddie appointed him as an adjutant of the militia. In August, a letter from the governor arrived at Mount Vernon, ordering him to Williamsburg for an important conference.
0: Major Washington, I have a vital mission for you. The king has instructed me to tell the French to get out of English territories and go back to Canada. You've been to the frontier. What is your view?
14: I know that the French voyageurs travel into our lands to trade with the Indians. The territories are much too large to patrol properly. I don't see how we can keep the traders out.
0: If it were only traders, I wouldn't mind so much. But now the French have started to build forts deep into our holdings, and that is intolerable, sir.
14: That is dangerous, Your Honor.
0: And so is your mission, Major. Now you are to deliver this letter to the French commander in the Ohio country and bring back his answer.
14: How will I find this French commander?
0: I have written to Christopher Gist, a well-known frontiersman, asking him to be your guide. And you will meet him and a Mr. Van Bram, who will be your interpreter, at Mills Creek 1 week from today.
1: So you're Major Washington. You're just a boy. I was expecting a soldier.
14: Mr. Gist, they tell me you can go 30 hours without sleep and march 40 miles a day carrying a 50-pound pack. If I can't keep up with you, sir, and maybe even go a bit further, then I will resign my commission and let you kick my tail all the way back to Williamsburg.
1: Well, I like your grit, Hoss. I think you and me will get along just fine.
14: I'm sure we will. Now, I was instructed to visit a place called Logtown, and I'm to see an Indian chief called Half King.
1: Well, we better get started, then. Logtown is up where the Monongahela and the Allegheny Rivers come together. It's a fair-sized trip. Well, there's Logtown down there where the rivers form a triangle.
14: What a wonderful place for a fort. We must keep this place in mind, Mr. Gist. Well, let's ride down and see old Half King.
1: This fire feels good after days of freezing rain. It is good to be in your lodge again, Great Chief Half King.
2: It good see you, Gist. Things very bad here. I tell French Chief, this our land. You come with peace belts, we trade. But you build forts, bring long knife soldiers. I tell you, go.
1: What did the French chief say?
2: He laugh, say he not afraid flies or old women who afraid fight. I throw wampum on ground.
14: Will you guide us to the French fort, Great Chief?
2: I show you. It long journey, 5 suns long. No take horse. Go on trail deep in woods.
8: After a delay of 4 days, Half King and 3 of his braves guided Washington and his party northwest, deep into the Ohio wilderness. The freezing drizzle had turned to snow, making progress slow. Several days later, they arrived at an armed trading post, above which flew the French flag.
2: Bienvenue, welcome, Monsieur Washington. I am Captain Jean-Pierre. Welcome also to you, Great Chief Half King.
14: How do you do, Captain? I bring great greetings from Governor Dinwiddie of Virginia, who has ordered me to place this letter in your hand.
2: Aha, mais non, monsieur. I am not in command of this sector. You must go north to the lake and present your letter to Colonel Saint-Pierre. I myself will be your guide.
14: That is good of you, Captain Jean-Pierre. Can we start immediately? I want to be able to return to Virginia as soon as possible.
2: Eh bien, but first I have many fine gifts for Chief Half King and his braves.
8: The journey to the lake took 5 more days. The howling winds brought cold, heavy rains. The creeks were overflowing their banks. All during the difficult trip, the smooth Jonquière tried to woo Half King away from the English.
2: Major Washington, your mission here is useless. True, the English settlers outnumber us 3 or 4 to 1, but you cannot know how quickly a French move, eh?
14: Perhaps our English king will have something to say about that.
2: Ah, you English. You will be too late as always. Soon we will seize the whole Ohio country. Ah, see through the undergrowth? There is Fort Leboeuf. Monsieur le Colonel Saint-Pierre, je présente Major Washington.
3: Major Washington, my English, it is not good. Parlez-vous français?
14: No, I do not speak French, Colonel. But here is my interpreter, Mr. Van Bram. Tell Colonel Saint-Pierre that I bring this letter from the governor of Virginia.
1: Well, Hoss, you've delivered your message. What do you think the Frenchies will reply?
14: Oh, I suppose something like this. This country belongs to the French, and no others will be allowed to trade or settle here.
1: I reckon you're right. Look you down to the shore. There are maybe 200 canoes stacked up. More a building. There's no doubt the French are planning to move south in the spring.
14: The fort is strong, too, with high stockade walls and blockhouses at the corners with cannon. We've got to get back as fast as we can with this information.
1: Well, Hoss, the rain has turned to snow and it's getting colder by the minute. What do you plan to do?
14: The horses can't take much more of this. I will turn them over to Mr. Van Brom to wait for better weather. You and I will set off on foot with only our packs and guns. I'm ready to admit, Mr. Gist, that I am becoming footsore.
1: Oh, you're doing just fine, Hoss. My feet haven't been dry for a week, and I'm a mite sore, too. Oh, well, looky there. It's the Allegheny River, right down the hill. Oh, but we got trouble, Major.
14: You're right. There's open water in the middle of the river. We can't cross over on the ice.
1: There's only one thing we can do. Build a raft.
14: Do you think we can make it across?
1: The current is strong. Them big ice floes won't make it no easier. But we got no choice, Hoss. Well, let's do her. Help me slide this raft into the water. Get aboard, Major, while I hold her steady. There. Good. Now, here I come.
14: The current is pulling us downstream. Pull hard toward the other bank.
1: I'm pushing as hard as I can. Watch out for that big chunk of ice. It's getting under the raft. You'll go overboard.
14: Just give me your hand. Just hurry.
1: Here, I've got you, Hoss. Easy now. Let me put you back in the raft. There, that's it. You're safe now.
8: A half hour later, the raft grounded on a small island. George, his clothes stiff with ice, sat shivering while Gist gathered wood for a fire. The men spent a miserable night, but dawn brought new hope. A deep freeze had occurred overnight, and the river was now solid. The men walked safely to the other shore and resumed their journey. By the end of the year, Washington had crossed over the mountains and was on his way to Williamsburg with St. Pierre's reply.
0: So, Major Washington, you have returned at last. I told you speed was of the utmost importance, sir.
14: Sir, we encountered severe hardships.
0: Yes, I suppose so. Where is the reply from the French?
14: Here it is, Governor Dinwiddie.
0: Just as I expected. The blighters refuse to leave the Ohio country. I will need a full report by tomorrow.
14: Tomorrow? A full report will take some time.
0: We have no time, Major. A full report tomorrow, sir.
8: Washington went to his room at Raleigh's Tavern and began to write. He spent all night correcting his notes and explaining in detail all that he'd seen. At 7 the next morning, George handed Dinwiddie his full report.
0: Very good. Copies of this report will go to all the colonial governors, and one will be sent to the king himself. You've done a splendid job, Lieutenant Colonel Washington.
14: Lieutenant Colonel? Sir, thank you. It's a great honor.
0: You deserve it, my boy. You deserve it.
6: Well, Aunt Carol, after being promoted to Lieutenant Colonel, I bet George felt better about staying up all night writing that report.
24: Probably, Uncle Dan, but war isn't fun. It's not easy on anyone.
6: True. But you know what is easy and fun?
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24: 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You'll be glad you did. So will your students.
6: Time to go now.
24: Bye, everyone. Keep smiling.
4: This has been Your Story Hour, building for a better tomorrow.
24: This is Aunt Carol
6: and Uncle Dan saying,
24: Goodbye, everyone.
4: See you again.

0: It's been an eventful day in Jerusalem.
1: Very unusual and eventful. I'll be glad to get home.
0: So will I, except for one thing. I would like to know the truth about many of the things we have heard.
1: We've heard so many things.
0: Well, there are many things I would like to know. Mainly, though, is Jesus the Messiah, or isn't he?
1: I used to think he was. Now I'm just a little doubtful.
0: What is he, then? Or what was he? Messiah, or a great teacher and prophet?
1: He must have been a prophet. Had he been the Messiah, he could not have died. The Son of God surely couldn't die. And we know of a surety that he did die on the cross. We saw him.
0: Is he still dead?

0: and friend. I loved him.
1: To know him was to love him?
0: They spat upon him, cursed him, beat him, drove nails through his hands and feet, fed him vinegar. They did every evil thing to him they could think of. But what did he do? Nothing. Nothing but accept it like a majestic king, never once wanting revenge. Rather, he prayed for their forgiveness.
1: Greetings, stranger.
0: Join us if you're going our way.
2: Peace to you both.
0: Thank you.
1: Did not John see Jesus alive?
0: No, I think not. He looked inside the empty tomb and saw the grave clothes of Jesus, neatly folded and placed upon the sepulchre, and believed.
1: John has always been like that. He followed the Master around, intently listening to his every word. He treasured the Master's words as expensive gems.
2: What manner of conversation is this? Why are ye so sad?
0: You must be a stranger in Jerusalem, or you would know the things which have come to pass there during the last few days.
1: You see, stranger, we are disciples of a man called Jesus. For a time, we believed that he was the Messiah, the Son of God. But he was a prophet. A prophet mighty in deed and word before God and all the people.
0: The chief priest and our rulers delivered him to be condemned to death and have crucified him.
1: And we had so much hoped and believed that he was the Redeemer of Israel.
0: And this is the third day since all these things took place.
2: How slow of heart ye are to believe all that the prophets have spoken. Have they not written that Christ should suffer these things and to enter into his glory?
0: Who is this stranger that he should speak so tenderly and earnestly?
1: They are just the words Jesus would have spoken were he here.
2: Does not the scripture have this to prophesy about the Messiah? The assembly of the wicked have enclosed me. They pierced my hands and my feet.
0: That is exactly what happened. Scripture foretells that.
2: David, by inspiration, wrote that and this. They part my garments and cast lots upon my vesture.
0: I saw the soldiers casting lots for the Master's cloak at the very foot of the cross.
2: Isaiah wrote these words about the Messiah. He hid not his face from shame and spitting.
1: I remember reading that, and it does prophesy of just what happened to Jesus. Maybe he was the Messiah.
2: Isaiah had many things to say about the promised Messiah. He was wounded for our transgressions. He was bruised for our iniquities.
1: Wounded and bruised for the Master, certainly.
3: And the stranger expounds in all the scriptures the things concerning himself.
2: He was oppressed and he was afflicted, yet he opened not his mouth. He is brought as a lamb to the slaughter, yet he opened not his mouth. And he made his grave with the wicked,
1: the two thieves,
2: and with the rich in his death.
1: In Joseph's tomb, Joseph of Arimathea is a rich man.
2: But thou, Bethlehem, out of thee shall he come forth unto me that is to be ruler in Israel, whose goings forth have been from of old, from everlasting. They shall look upon me whom they have pierced, and they shall mourn as one mourneth for his only son.
0: I am amazed, stranger. I have read these very scriptures from which you quote, and never before did I see that they refer to Jesus. But they certainly do.
1: Here is scripture that I remember reading not too long ago. One shall say unto him, what are these wounds in thine hands? Then he shall answer, those with which I was wounded in the house of my friends. Jesus was wounded and crucified by his friends, those who were leaders in the temple.
3: As they draw nigh unto the village, Jesus makes as though he would go further.

0: abide with us, for it is toward evening, and the day is far spent.
1: And he goes in to tarry with them. The simple evening meal of bread is soon prepared. It is placed before the guest who has taken his seat at the head of the table. Now he puts forth his hands to bless the food. The two start back in astonishment. The stranger spreads forth his hands in exactly the same manner as their master used to do. They look again, and lo,
0: prints of nails in his hands. It is the Lord Jesus.
2: He has risen indeed.
0: He is risen. He is risen.
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4: The other night I was out to dinner with my wife, and as I looked across the restaurant, I saw this family sitting together. And the mom and dad were facing each other, and they were having this conversation with one another. But then there were three kids facing them, and each child had an earbud in their ear. And the kids were just looking at their iPads and their iPhones. They were so tuned out, and it made me realize how easy we can become distracted and tuned out in our own life. You know, sometimes we want to ask God to hear us, but what about us listening to God's voice as well? The Bible says in the book of John, chapter 8, it says, "Whoever is of God hears the words of God." And that's my prayer for you today, that sometimes we need to take out the distractions in the world and tune in and listen carefully to what God wants to say to us. I'm Chaplain Kumar, and this is the 1 Minute Devotional.
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0: The master requests us, just the 12 of us, to step aside from the crowd. He would talk to us.
1: Behold, we are going to Jerusalem, where the Son of God will be arrested and handed over to the chief priests and the teachers of the law. They will condemn him to death and then hand him over to the Gentiles. These will make fun of him, spit on him, whip him, and kill him. And after 3 days, he will be raised to life.
0: Master, my brother James and I, there's something we want you to do for us.
1: What would ye that I should do for you?
0: When you sit on your throne in the glorious kingdom, we want you to let us sit with you, one on your right and one at your left.
1: You know not what you are asking for. I do not have the right to choose who will sit at my right and my left. It is God who will give these places to those for whom he has prepared them. My beloved, whosoever of you who will be the chiefest shall be servant of all. Whosoever will be great among you shall be your minister. For even the Son of Man came not to be ministered unto, but to minister, and to give his life a ransom for the world.
2: Now in Jericho lived a blind man named Bartimaeus, son of Timaeus.
3: It's terrible. More terrible than you can know to be blind.
4: Sin is a terrible thing, my son.
3: How do you know sin caused my blindness? I don't think it did, not directly anyway.
4: Be careful what you say, son, or some other great calamity will befall you.
3: How do you know blindness is a direct result of sin?
4: Everyone knows that.
3: Well, I don't.
4: You should. Everyone says so.
3: Everyone?
4: Everyone who counts. The elders, the keepers of the law, the priests, the local rulers, the Sanhedrin at Jerusalem. Even Caiaphas, the chief priest, says so.
3: Does that make it so?
4: Yes.
3: Do the scriptures say so?
4: You forget, my son, that what the Sadducees, the Pharisees, the council of the Sanhedrin, as approved by the high priest, say, is the law we must obey.
3: Regardless of what scripture says?
4: We've gone over this 1,000 times, son. It's useless to say any more.
3: I'm going to say one more thing. Then I'll take my place by the side of the city gate. The temple priests and those others you mentioned may be the keepers of the laws of Moses, but they did not make them. God himself did. And I believe God to be a just, merciful, and loving God, with compassion and sympathy for the evildoer as well as for the good. If this be true, then God has provided a way of salvation for those who have gone astray.
4: My son, remember what you have been taught, what the temple priests have
3: I don't care
4: taught.
3: What I've been taught or what all the priests and elders say. I care only what the scriptures and God say.
5: Alms for the blind. Alms for the blind.
6: Morning, Bartimaeus.
3: Good morning. Thank you, sir.
5: Alms for the blind. Alms for the blind.
3: There's some sort of commotion over there.
5: Alms for the blind.
3: Sounds like a crowd's gathering or coming through the gate.
5: Alms for the blind. Alms for...
3: Pardon me, sir, but can you tell me what the commotion is?
7: Oh, it's a crowd following Jesus, as they always do.
3: Jesus? He can make me see again.
5: Jesus, thou son of David, have mercy on me. Jesus, Jesus, have mercy on me.
7: Oh, no need to yell. He's too busy to pay any attention to the likes of you.
8: Yes, stop yelling. You only make a disturbance.
5: Jesus, Jesus, son of David, have mercy on me. Have mercy. mercy on me.
7: Stop that yelling!
8: It won't do any good anyway. Do you not know that Jesus is the most popular man in all Judea right now? Crowds continually follow him wherever he goes.
0: Are you he who was calling for Jesus?
3: Yes, I am.
0: Be of good comfort. Jesus calleth thee. I will lead you to him.
1: Art thou he who called unto me?
3: Yes, Lord. Help me. Have mercy upon me.
1: What wilt thou that I should do unto thee?
3: Lord, make me to see again.
1: Go thy way. Thy faith hath made thee whole.
3: I can see. I thank thee, Lord.

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2: I have a little secret to tell you that I'm sure I'm going to get in a lot of trouble for, but I have three women that live in our home, and they have very long, gorgeous, thick hair. And so as you can imagine, that hair gets everywhere. It gets on the carpets, it gets in the sinks, it gets in the shower drains. And so there's a lot of arguments by me, because as you can tell, I'm not the one who's the culprit. But I actually carry around in our house this liquid plumber, and this goes down all of our drains. Now, sin is very similar to kind of the hair going in a drain, because it doesn't take a lot, but it slowly begins to compile, and then it begins to actually clog up your system. You know, the Bible talks a lot about how you can actually cleanse yourself from that. It says in 1 John chapter 1, if we confess our sins, he is faithful and just to forgive us of our sins and to cleanse us from all unrighteousness. I want you to think about that for a minute. It may be something small that just slowly continues to creep in our lives until our hearts are clogged. And so God wants to give us the opportunity to cleanse us of our sins. You have that opportunity today, and I hope that you'll take advantage. I'm Chaplain Kumar, and this is the 1 Minute Devotional.
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0: What a wonderful night. Warm moonlight. Quiet. Almost as if a huge crowd had suddenly become silent, breathlessly awaiting a special event.
1: Nature is beautiful.
0: Nature. God is nature.
1: Yes, I know. God spake and things of nature came into existence, including the laws of nature. You know, my friend, we're fortunate to be shepherds.
0: Fortunate?
1: Yes.
0: To be shepherds?
1: I think so. Many of the great men of God have been shepherds.
0: Yes, that's true. Abel was a shepherd, and Abraham.
1: And then Jacob, Moses, and David. Look at him. From a shepherd, he became the greatest of our kings.
0: But do you realize that David tended his flocks in these very hills?
1: Speaking of David reminds me that it is about time, according to Daniel's prophecy, for David seed the Messiah to come and sit on David's throne.
0: Well, Israel has looked long for the Messiah's coming, and now the time is here. Very close if the time in Daniel's prophecy refers to the anointing of the Messiah rather than his birth. Mm. Any day now, any hour, any minute. What a wonderful time we're living in.

0: minimum tyranny. I mean, that is his purpose in coming.
1: Of course. It's the view held by our leaders and scholars of Scripture. The Messiah will occupy the throne of David. I'm sure of it, aren't you?
0: Well, yes, I suppose I am. Yet, if to save Israel from Rome is the Messiah's only mission to the earth, why was his coming promised to Adam and Eve in the Garden of Eden? There wasn't even an Israel then, or a Rome. Why was the promise made to David and Daniel and others? At none of these times were God's people oppressed by Rome.
1: Then why is the Messiah coming? What is his mission to earth?
0: I believe that he will save the people from their sins. If this be true, Israel's leaders and the people will be disappointed. They might even reject him as the true Messiah. What a terrible thing that would be.
1: Well, it's a distressing possibility. David prayed in times of trouble. All God's people have. We should.
0: O God of Israel, God of the universe, God of love and justice, hear us now. Help the people of Israel understand the coming Messiah. Cause him who cometh to sit upon the throne of David. Turn the hearts of the people to thee, O God, that they may be prepared to receive thy Son when he shall come. Give unto us the strength and the wisdom to obey thy will and to do thy commandments.
2: As the shepherds prayed for the coming of the king to David's throne, an angel of the Lord appeared before them, and the glory of God shone about them, and they were sore afraid.
3: Fear not, for behold, I bring you good tidings of great joy, which shall be to all people. For unto you is born this day in the city of David a Savior, which is Christ the Lord.
1: He is here. Power and glory will return to Israel. O angel of God, where will we find this Savior of Israel?
3: This shall be a sign unto you. Ye shall find the babe wrapped in swaddling clothes, lying in a manger.
1: In a manger?
2: Then the joy and glory of heaven could no longer be hidden from the shepherds. The whole plain was lighted up with the shining of a great host of angels. Earth was hushed, and heaven stooped to listen as the angels sang, "Glory to God in the highest, and on earth peace, goodwill toward men." As the angels disappeared, the light faded away, and the shadow of night once again fell on the hills of Bethlehem.
1: Let us go to Bethlehem and see this thing which has come to pass, which the Lord hath made known unto us.
0: The babe should be easy to find. He will be in a manger. There aren't very many stables and mangers in Bethlehem. Come, let's go.
1: Yes.
4: A little louder. The keeper may be in bed.
5: I'm sorry. All the rooms are taken.
1: Oh, please, sir. We did not come for a room, but we are... Do you have a stable?
5: Well, I have stables, yes.
1: With people staying there.
5: Well, now one is occupied by a man and his wife and newborn baby's son. They're using the manger for the baby's bed.
1: A newborn babe?
0: Yes, the angel said, the Messiah is here. He has come. Sir, where is this manger?
5: Well, in that building.
0: This way, quickly. Yes. Hurry.
5: They must be drunk with wine. Oh, there's too much of that sort of thing going on these days.
1: Greetings.
6: Greetings and salutations.
1: We are shepherds, tending flocks in the hillsides around Bethlehem.
6: Yes?
1: This evening, tonight, an angel of God appeared unto us and told us that the Savior, the Messiah, is born, and that we should find him in a manger. Well, the innkeeper said that you have a newborn son. Are these things true?
6: They are.
7: The promised Savior, the Son of God, lies in this manger, wrapped in swaddling clothes.
1: The Messiah has come. He is born in the... May we see the babe?
7: Of course. Here he is.
1: He's asleep.
0: He is.

0: the Messiah. Glory to God in the highest.
1: He is the Savior, Christ the Lord. What love. What sacrifice. Leaving his position of power and glory and the adoration of heaven for a world that welcomes him not.
0: What will you name him?
2: Jesus.
0: Jesus. A beautiful name. A beautiful mission. To save Israel.
1: In the morning, we will spread the glad tidings to all Bethlehem that Jesus the Savior is born. Jesus. Wonderful Jesus.
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0: Welcome to Hope Sabbath School, an in-depth, interactive study of the Word of God. The topic today is so important, spiritual warfare. What are some ways that the devil tries to tear you away from a growing relationship with God? You see, Derek, I need that. Well, we're glad you're here. Get your Bible, and we'll be blessed as we study together. And welcome to the team. Say hi to each other. You look wonderful. What a great series this is, isn't it? For all of us, whether we're just getting started in our journey or whether we've been walking with God for many years. And this topic today, spiritual warfare, I'm praying that God would speak to hearts. And by the way, thanks for writing to us wherever you are around the world. We're glad you're part of our Hope Sabbath School family, sshope@hopetv.org. Or I notice many of you leave comments on our YouTube channel. We're 130-some thousand already. We're always happy to hear from you. And here's a note from Ed in Tanzania. And Ed says, I greet you all in the name of our Lord and Savior Jesus Christ. I've been watching Hope Sabbath School on TV and on YouTube as well for almost a decade now. I really learn a lot from all of you, especially during the personal testimonies. Kindly pass on my greetings to the whole team, and it lists a whole group of names, and I'm not going to read them all. Your friend in Christ, Ed. Well, Ed, thanks for writing to us from Tanzania, and I can tell you're a faithful Hope Sabbath School member as you list the names of all of the people. Though, as you know, our team is constantly changing. Young adults are mobile, and we're glad for each one. We're glad that you're part of our team, too. A note from Shona in Western Australia. Wow. Shona says, thank you, Hope Sabbath School, for being my family. Amen. Sharing inspiration and hope. God bless you all. Let's get ready. Jesus is coming soon.
1: Amen.
0: Well, we'd like to meet you in person, Shona. We agree with you, and we're glad you're part of our family there in Western Australia. Here's a small handwritten note from a donor couple in South Dakota. That's here in the United States of America. Hello, Hope Sabbath School team.
2: Hello.
0: You got the wave. We're thankful for the approach you dear folk take to present Bible truths. God bless you. Mm-hmm. And it's signed Friends of Hope Sabbath School.
1: Amen.
0: And a donation of $100.
1: Amen.
0: Thank you, Friends of Hope Sabbath School there in South Dakota. You know who you are because you wrote the note. 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One last note from Sandy and Vern. They live in North Carolina, here in the United States of America, and they said, we've been watching Hope Sabbath School for many, many years, and we're so blessed to be part of your family. You notice the word family comes up, doesn't it?
3: Yes.
0: It's a joy to sing with you, pray with you, study God's holy word with you. Thanks for allowing God's Holy Spirit to reach out to us through you as you share your insights and your love for God and his word. Sent, Sandy and Vern say, with love and big hugs from North Carolina. Sandy and Vern, thanks for writing to us. We feel your love and your prayers, and we're glad you're part of our Hope Sabbath School family. Well, did you get that free resource for this series, Steps to Jesus? It's an amazing little book. It's a contemporary version of the classic book, Steps to Christ. That book, translated in more than 160 languages, blessed lives around the world. We have a contemporary version, Steps to Jesus. You just have to go to our website, hopetv.org/hopeSS. You say, what if I forget? Just Google Hope Sabbath School. You'll find it, and you'll see the free resource tab. Click on it. It will show you how to download this amazing amazing resource, Steps to Jesus. And while you're there, you can download our scripture song, Seek the Lord While He May Be Found, the sheep music. You can download outlines. There's all kinds of things there on the website that can help you to grow in your relationship with God. But right now, we're going to sing our theme song, Seek the Lord While He May Be Found.

0: Well, I just want to share a secret with our Hope Sabbath School members. I'm going to share a secret with you. The song is actually longer than that, but we don't have time to sing the whole song. But if you go to our website, you can download the whole song and you can learn it. It's a beautiful promise taken from Isaiah chapter 55, inspired by the Spirit of God 2,700 years ago, is a word of encouragement today. So I hope you'll do that. Right now, we're studying. I hope you have your Bible with you. And let's pray the Holy Spirit will guide us on this very important study. Mm-hmm. Father in heaven, I want to thank you personally because you know my own journey. Mm-hmm. I want to thank you that you are not only our awesome Savior, but you are our strong deliverer. Mm-hmm. And I pray in this great battle between good and evil that we would not live in fear, but we would live in faith.
1: Yes.
0: Trusting in you and growing every day in our relationship with you. Mm-hmm. Bless the study, each person, where we are around this world. In Jesus' name, amen.
1: Amen. Amen.
0: Well, we're talking about spiritual warfare. You say, Derek, that sounds intense. It is. And we'll discover that we need protection. Mm-hmm. But I want to look at three strategies the enemy uses in this warfare. And the first one I've kind of linked together, distractions and temptations, because some temptations are also distractions. Mm-hmm. But can you think of some distractions that Satan uses to pull us away from a growing relationship with God? Joshua, can you think of a distraction?
2: Oh.
0: Just one.
2: It's work.
0: Work. Okay. Mm-hmm. And by the way, it's not necessarily bad work like robbing banks or taking advantage of elderly people. No. Mm-hmm. You can be doing something very good, a teacher, a bank teller. You can be very productive in your work, but it could distract you, especially if you're working 60, 70, 80 hours a week.
2: Yeah. Mm-hmm.
0: Right? Or what else, Scott?
3: Mm-hmm. I was just thinking general busyness. You know, taking away your time to spend time with God or whatever.
0: So you would say the enemy doesn't care what is making you busy as long as you were overly preoccupied.
2: Yes. Mm-hmm.
0: To the expense of taking time with God. Travis?
4: Possessions.
0: Possessions. Mm-hmm. Now, I don't know how it is in the part of the world where you live, but in the part of the world where I now live, they have these storage places where if you can't fit everything in your house, mm-hmm. you can rent a storage place and you can fill that up. It's really quite, it doesn't make any sense, does it? Why not give some of the things away mm-hmm. to people? And by the way, in where I live, many people can't pull their car into their garage because it's full of stuff. So possessions can distract us. Acquiring them, coveting other people's mm-hmm. possessions. Mm-hmm. What else can distract us?
5: Mm-hmm. People.
0: People, mm-hmm. all right. Sent by the devil?
6: Mm-hmm. Not all the time.
0: Not all the time, right. All right. It could be just people, right? Mm-hmm. Can you remember in Jesus, sometimes he said to his disciples, come apart to a deserted place or solitary place and rest a while. Angelica, what else might distract us?
5: My cell phone.
0: A cell phone. Oh, boy. You say, Derek, not everybody around the world knows what a smartphone is. There are 4.3 billion smartphones in the world, just in case you didn't know. Mm-hmm. In parts of the world where you might not have a lot of other amenities, they may have a cracked screen. Mm-hmm. It may be an older version. But these phones are a massive distraction, keeping us away.
1: Right.
0: Now, I want to ask for a testimony. Can someone share a time when you were distracted and it really hindered you from being in a growing relationship with God? Travis, mm-hmm. I see you nodding. You say, Derek, there have been a few times. Is there a specific time that you can say, Derek, I was just so distracted?
4: You know, Derek, this is probably even more recent, which I'm probably embarrassed to mention, but I sold my business, got away from business, and just got involved in ministry. And then I realized I had to have some income to be able to keep moving along. So then I started working in business, but doing ministry, you know, simultaneously. And then I found myself creeping towards making the business more important. And God just reiterated to me, wait a second, ministry needs to be number one, work needs to be number two. And I just praise God because I feel myself going back like, okay, ministry needs to be my focus. But I got distracted. And I just talked to my wife and I said, saving people is the most important thing, and praise that's God. What we need to focus on.
0: Praise God. So that relates to Joshua's early comment about work. And by the way, Travis is a very gifted businessman, and what he does succeeds. But that could be a trap, because he says, no, I want to devote most of my time to ministry. Can anyone else think of a time when you got distracted? Yes, Sabina.
1: No, I think maybe about 10 years ago, I was on a relationship with a person that didn't share always the same values, especially in what touches upon following God. And I felt like I was hopeful that at some point that person would come closer to Jesus, and that never happened. So that was a distraction, I find, looking back to my life. Obviously, I learned my lessons, and people are precious on their own value they have, but I do look back and think that the way that God drew me back to Him was by impressing my heart that that was not the right person for me. So I was able to move on.
0: But not necessarily easy.
1: Not easy. Never easy.
0: No. Yeah. Joshua, one more, and then we want to go to some specific temptations that were also distractions.
2: Yeah. I don't know if this has happened to anyone else, but there have been times in my life spiritually when I've only focused on one aspect of my spiritual life and kind of neglected the other aspects. So let's say there's a time in your life where prayer is like the top priority, but then you're not studying the word or sharing the gospel with others. Or perhaps you're sharing the gospel with others, but you're not studying the word and praying the way you should. Or perhaps you're really studying God's word, but you're not praying and sharing the gospel as you should.
0: So that getting imbalanced,
2: yes,
0: right? Even with good things, that could actually hinder. Well, Jesus was doing good things. He just begun his ministry. The Father had spoken and said, "This is my beloved Son in whom I'm well pleased." And Jesus is led by the Spirit into the wilderness, and three temptations come to him. It's recorded in Matthew chapter 4 and also in the Gospel of Luke. Could you summarize those? What's the first temptation? What's it all about? What's the potential distraction here?
2: Turn stone into bread.
0: Turn stones into bread. And tell me a little more about that. You've been fasting for 40 days, and you're actually beginning to starve to death. You're not just hungry. When the hunger pains come back after that length of time, your organs are starting to break down. You've got to do something. And if you're the Son of God, right, Scott?
3: Yeah, so I've never been tempted to turn stones into bread. But the underlying temptation, ultimately, it's, are you going to use God's things for your own personal benefit, or are you going to use them to serve other people? You know, is Jesus going to use his ability just only for himself, or is there something broader? Is he going to trust his Father?
0: I think that's the key word, isn't it? Trust. That's trust. What's the second temptation in Matthew 4?
4: Throw himself down
0: off of the pinnacle of the temple. Would you be tempted? Let me take you up on a crane out here, Jennifer, and say, jump off. Why is that even a temptation for Jesus? What's the distraction here? Yes.
7: Well, if he would float down and be in the midst of the temple, people would be very shocked that he's alive and would want to worship him.
0: So in previous studies, Scott said, God, what do you want me to do? Throw me out wherever you want me to serve. But instead of that, God, I'm going to do it my way. And actually, I'm going to force you.
1: Right.
0: To go my way, because you'll have to send some angels. That's what the devil actually said.
1: Yeah.
0: Pulling that out of context. So this idea then of you don't have to follow God's plan, follow a man-made plan, and God will have to help you. And what was the third temptation? This one was much more overt, wasn't it, Stephanie?
5: That he would fall down and worship.
0: All of a sudden, Jesus knew all along that there's all this doubt, if you're this, if you're that. This is not a holy angel speaking to him, right? But right here, how does Jesus respond to this request? Do you remember?
5: He says, you should not worship anyone but the Lord.
0: And before that, he says,
2: Away with Satan.
0: Get away from me, Satan, adversary, right? The opposer. Get away from me. So Jesus is just about to begin his ministry, and Satan is throwing all of these distractions because what Jesus wants to do, actually, Mark tells us, is that the Spirit threw him out into his work. So he wants to be attentive to what God wants him to do. So if you become aware, like Jesus did, that Satan is trying to distract you or tempt you to go a path other than growing in your relationship with God, how do you become aware of that? What alerts you? Let's look at a couple of texts. Rachel, perhaps you could take us to Romans 3, verse 20. And Kishore, if you could take us to Psalm 119, 105. And Anjali, if you could take us to 1 John 3 and verse 4. Let's not just trust our feelings, because the Bible says there's the way that seems right, and the end is the way of death, right? So how do I know? Wait a minute. We have an expression in the English language, a red flag, right? Like, wait a minute. Something doesn't look right here. I think Jesus saw those red flags when this angel came, who was actually a fallen angel. So let's start, first of all, in Romans 3 and verse 20. Rachel?
8: And I'll be reading from the New King James Version. And it says, therefore, by the deeds of the law, no flesh will be justified in his sight, for by the law is the knowledge of sin.
0: What law is he talking about here? Is he talking about the Ten Commandments, Scott? Or what's the law when he says we find a knowledge of sin by the law?
3: I would say all of God's law, or you could also interpret it to be the Scripture.
0: The Scriptures altogether. So the Scriptures will help alert me. For example, if an angel comes to you and says, I want you to go and kill that person down the road. By the way, that is a true story in a book called Deceived by Angels. You say, how in the world? Why, if they said no by the law or the Scriptures, even the Ten Commandments would be pretty clear that you shall not murder, right? Well, let's look at the next one. Kishore, if you could take us to Psalm 119, verse 105.
6: Yeah, and I'm reading from the New King James Version. It says, your word is a lamp to my feet and a light to my path.
0: Your word would be, what word was available back then when David was writing? Were any books of the Bible written?
9: First five.
0: Yes, thank you, Joshua. Moses had written the first five, and many scholars believe the book of Job was also written perhaps when Moses was in Midian, right, with Jethro, his father-in-law, and Zipporah's wife. So he had maybe six books, right? But all of the books of the prophets had not yet been written. But he says, you say, well, Scripture was being written by him, because he says the Holy Spirit put the words in my mouth. So that, can I say, whatever revealed word of God there is a what?
6: Light.
0: Light to my feet and a lamp
5: to my path.
0: To my path, right? Or lamp to my feet, light. Which one is it? But it's light. It's light in the darkness, right? Okay, Anjali, could you read for us 1 John 3, verse 4.
8: I'll be reading from the King James Version. It reads, whosoever committeth sin transgresseth also the law, for sin is a transgression of the law.
0: So I suppose there might be some cultures that have not heard the gospel message where stealing is just what people do. They just take what they want. Maybe even killing and eating people is what they do. That's just their culture. There are still places like that on the planet, they tell me. But when I get the Scripture, it's going to tell me what is good and what is
2: bad.
0: Sin, right? Right? So we're talking here about being tempted to do something. If we stopped our study here, you would say, okay, in this spiritual warfare, I need to what?
3: Avoid sin.
8: Avoid sin.
1: Read the Bible.
0: I need to read my Bible. I do need to avoid sin, whoever said that, by the way. But I need to be reading the Word of God. It will be a lamp to my feet and a light to my path, right?
1: Yes.
0: It will show me the dangerous traps that the enemy is setting for me. I need to be reading my Bible. Well, I want to take us to two more verses. Joshua, if you could take us to James 4, 7 and 8. And Ryan, after that, if you could take us to Hebrews 12, 1 and 2. What I love about the Bible, it not only tells us that the enemy is trying to cause us to sin, but it tells us what we can do when the enemy comes.
3: Mm. Mm-hmm.
0: It tells us how we can resist the devil. So Joshua, James 4, 7 and 8.
2: And I'll be reading from the New King James Version. The Bible says, "Therefore, submit to God. Resist the devil, and he will flee from you. Mm-hmm. Draw near to God, and he will draw near to you. Amen. Cleanse your hands, you sinners, and purify your hearts, you double-minded."
0: Sometimes people just read, "Resist the devil, and he will flee from you," and they fail.
2: Mm-hmm.
0: Because they don't read the next sentence.
6: Mm-hmm. Yeah.
0: Sure. Why is the next sentence important? Well, Joshua, maybe you need to read it for us again. What's right after "resist the devil and he will flee from you"?
2: "Draw near to God and he will draw near to you."
8: Amen. Amen.
0: Why is that crucially important?
8: Mm-hmm.
0: Travis?
4: We don't have the power. He is the source of all power over sin.
8: Mm-hmm.
4: He's the source.
0: Jesus. Yeah, yeah. So the kingdom of Satan is called the kingdom of darkness, and Jesus is the light of the world.
8: Yeah. Mm-hmm.
0: And darkness cannot stand in the presence of the light of the world, right?
8: Yes.
0: So I draw close. This relationship with God is not just a peripheral thing. Well, you have a close relationship with God, but I'm busy with other things. This is the warfare, right? I'm going to draw close to God, James 4. Okay, let's read one more verse. Ryan, could you read Hebrews 12, 1 and 2 for us?
7: Yes, I'll be reading from the New King James Version. "Therefore, we also, since we are surrounded by so great a cloud of witnesses, let us lay aside every weight and the sin which so easily ensnares us, and let us run with endurance the race that is set before us, looking unto Jesus, the author and finisher of our faith, who for the joy that was set before him endured the cross, despising the shame, and has sat down at the right hand of the throne of God."
0: So if I just stop with "run the race with endurance and grit your teeth," I need to read the next phrase, right? Mm-hmm. In your translation, it said, I think, what, looking unto Jesus. Does anyone else have another translation besides the New King James? Anybody? We got lots of New King James Bibles here. I can tell you the NIV because I've memorized that. It's fixing our eyes.
1: Yes.
0: Fixing our eyes on Jesus. So one strategy then when Satan tries to tempt us is to fix our eyes on Jesus. One more verse, because someone might say, you know, Derek, I've been walking with Jesus a long time and I don't really feel tempted anymore.
8: Ooh.
0: Things are. Ooh. I'm just, you know, I've gained victory over all my bad habits, Joshua.
8: Oh, no.
0: And, you know, I'm walking in the way of the Lord. What would you say to that person? Well, maybe we should let the Bible, Stephanie, say to that person in 1 Corinthians 10. I'll take your comment first, Ryan. 1 Corinthians 10, verse 12, after Ryan's comment.
7: One of the things that historians say about any kind of war is if they can cut off communication between two people that are on the same side, if they can cut off the communication between both of those sides, there is a significant advantage for us. And I believe Satan is trying to do that. If he can cut off our communication with Jesus, he has a substantial advantage over us.
8: Yes, that's right.
0: Not just, by the way, it also is bad to cut off forsaking of the fellowshipping of ourselves together as believers, right?
8: Yes.
0: But even more, way more important that we've got that connection with our leader, right? So, very good point. What do you find, Stephanie? And this is not to be critical of a person that says, you know, I think we're there. What do you read in 1 Corinthians chapter 10 and verse 12.
5: The New King James Version says, therefore, let him who thinks he stands take heed lest he fall.
1: Mm.
0: Can anybody think of a time when things were going pretty well and all of a sudden, oops, Satan trapped you? You say, Derek, that's kind of a personal thing to talk about. You say, Derek, I'll write to you at sshopetv.org, and I'll tell you a time, may have been in a relationship, may have been in a business transaction, when you thought everything was perfectly good, and or may have been you were just surfing on the smartphone Angela was talking about, which can really distract. And much of it may be good, but there's bad there too, isn't there?
2: Yeah. Mm-hmm.
0: And you're just surfing, and so we don't want to live in fear, but what would you learn from this text about let the one who thinks she stands or he stands take heed? Scott?
3: Mm-hmm. It's not so much about that I should be afraid, as you said, that, oh no, I'm going to lose my relationship with God. But anytime I start to think that I have strength in myself or that I've got it together, that's risky, because if I'm going up against the devil in my own strength, I'm going to lose every day, every time.
5: Mm-hmm.
3: So the only way to victory is to stay connected to Jesus.
5: Mm-hmm. Mm-hmm.
0: So I know we got to move on a little bit, but something flashed into my mind, a character, a follower of Jesus who said, I've got this. Jesus, I just want to tell you, even if all of the Hope Sabbath School members deny you, I will not deny you. He didn't say Hope Sabbath School, did he? But you understand, right? I mean, it's basically, he was talking in that way, a group of dedicated followers of Jesus. Even if they all deny you, Lord, I will not deny you. And what was his name?
2: Peter.
0: Simon Peter. Jesus said, before the cock crows, you'll deny me
2: three times.
1: Sabina? I'm thinking that, at least in my experience, the more time passed in my relationship with God, and the sense of growing close to Him increases, and even like more access to scripture or understanding, the more I see myself as a flawed person. The clearer I see my defects and imperfections. So I find that in the walk with God, in this awareness of that, and knowing that we are constantly in a spiritual warfare, and that the devil is also finding new ways to deceive me, that I try to take things more in a, like, pastely, like, and just kind of pay attention, be less quick to react or to respond, question my own thoughts and feelings, and give it a bit more time to discern, because discernment is also a gift from the Holy Spirit that He can give to us. So I think that's very important also, that we are aware that no matter in which season of your life with Jesus you be, that you are still flawed and you will need His help. For sure.
0: And there's a beautiful promise, Kishore. I wonder if you could go to 1 John 1:9. This was not written when Peter said, blankety blank blank, I don't even know who he is. This text had not been written yet. But somehow, Peter, unlike Judas who went and hanged himself after denying Jesus, somehow Peter believed in the mercy of God. And he was truly repentant. He believed what this text is talking about, even though it hadn't yet been written, and he was forgiven and reinstated with the 12 and actually became a leader. What amazing grace.
5: Amen.
0: After everything he had done. But what was that promise that was written by actually one of the other disciples? 1 John 1:9, Kishore.
6: I'm reading from the New King James Version. It says, if we confess our sins, He is faithful and just to forgive us our sins and to cleanse us from all unrighteousness.
5: Amen.
0: So I just want to speak to you right now. You say, Derek, can I write that down? 1 John 1:9. Maybe you never heard that before. If we confess our sins, that means, you say, God, I did this and I'm truly sorry. Please forgive me. He will forgive us and cleanse us. In this battle, we're talking about spiritual warfare. There may be a time when either you just become distracted with something relatively harmless, but it's pulling you away from your relationship with God, or you actually fall into sin. Maybe you didn't know because you haven't been studying Scripture, or you knew and you did it anyway. Mm. Beautiful promise. We can confess our sins. He'll forgive us and cleanse us. But friend, that's not the only way. We're going to go on now to talk about specific spiritual attacks, where Satan specifically attacks, not just tempting, but an attack of the enemy. And I want to take us to Mark chapter 5. Jennifer, if you could read the first five verses of Mark chapter 5, what attack is going on here?
9: And I'm reading from the New King James Version. Then they came to the other side of the sea, to the country of the Gadarenes. And when he had come out of the boat, immediately there met him out of the tombs a man with an unclean spirit, who had his dwelling among the tombs, and no one could bind him, not even with chains, because he had often been bound with shackles and chains, and the chains had been pulled apart by him, and the shackles broken in pieces. Neither could anyone tame him. And always, night and day, he was in the mountains and in the tombs, crying out and cutting himself with stones.
0: So this man comes charging down. What did the disciples do? There's no mention of them. I think they gave a little distance, right? But this is a very specific attack. There was actually a specific attack in the previous verses. There were no chapters in the original documents, you know. They were added later. What was the attack of the enemy just a few verses before?
3: A storm.
0: Supernaturally generated storm, not by the God of heaven, the Creator, but by the prince of the powers of the air, right? And even the disciples who grew up fishing on that lake said, we're going to die. Lord, save us. We're going to die. So here's some specific attacks that come. Let's look at one other one in Acts chapter 13. Someone have Acts 13? Verses 4 through 8. This is the Apostle Paul. He's on his missionary journey. And I'm looking to see. Scott, could you read that for us? Acts 13, verses 4 through 8.
3: All right. I'll be reading from the English Standard Version. So, being sent out by the Holy Spirit, they went down to Seleucia, and from there they sailed to Cyprus. When they arrived at Salamis, they proclaimed the word of God in the synagogues of the Jews, and they had John to assist them. When they had gone through the whole land as far as Paphos, they came to a certain magician, a Jewish false prophet named Bar-Jesus. He was with the proconsul, Sergius Paulus, a man of intelligence, who summoned Barnabas and Saul and sought to hear the word of God. But Elymas, the magician, for that is the meaning of his name, opposed them, seeking to turn the proconsul away from the faith.
0: This is a spiritual attack. Who is the attacker?
5: Satan ultimately.
0: And who's he using?
5: The sorcerer.
0: He's using Elymas. Who was the attacker in Mark chapter 5?
10: Satan.
0: And he had a legion of demons with him, right? And who is he using?
2: A man
0: who had allowed demons to take control of him. So these battles are very real. In fact, they're battles that we'll all face in different ways. 1 Peter 5, verse 8. Someone could read that for us. 1 Peter 5, verse 8. It's a warning from the Apostle Peter that we can come under intense attack. Stephanie? Yes.
5: 1 Peter 5, verse 8, New King James Version says, be sober, be vigilant, because your adversary, the devil, walks about like a roaring lion, seeking whom he may devour.
0: What's the adversary want to do to you?
11: Destroy us.
0: He wants to kill you. Both now and forever.
5: Correct.
1: That's right.
0: Right?
5: Yeah. Yes.
0: So the most effective way is to pull you away from your relationship with God and then kill you.
5: Yeah. That's right.
0: Right?
5: Yes. Yeah.
0: Because he was behind the killing of Stephen the deacon, but he didn't destroy his eternal life, right? He just took away the temporary life. Travis?
4: I was just thinking of a verse, you know, And I don't even remember where it was found, but I remember it, that say, the devil comes to seek, kill, and destroy, but I came that they might have life and life more abundantly.
0: Yes.
4: Jesus gives life. Yeah. Satan wants to kill.
0: John chapter 10, right? Talking mm-hmm. about the good shepherd, right? Mm-hmm. The thief comes to kill,
4: steal and destroy.
0: Steal, kill, and destroy, right? Yep. I've come that they may have life. I'm impressed to ask, is there anyone at a time in your life that you came under an intense spiritual attack? I'm not talking about a temptation to look at something inappropriate on your phone, or I'm talking intense spiritual attack. Did that happen? Someone's watching, you're watching. You say, Derek, it happened to me. I know that someone's watching and it happened to them, right? Mm-hmm. But has anybody experienced that kind of intense attack, Sabina? Mm-hmm.
1: I've experienced a few times, but one that is very remarkable. I think I was maybe like 18, and I was very involved in my church with end of year program that we had as an evangelistic project. And I recall being on my bed and feeling suffocated by something. And immediately I just called upon the blood of Jesus. You know, I already knew at the time how the devil works. Mm. But in the same week also, someone stole my mom's car. So there were a few events that took place on that week that I'm aware it was the devil, you know, really trying to stop me, but he couldn't.
0: Anybody else? Yes, Joshua. Mm.
2: Yeah, I'm going through it right now. And you know,
0: you're going through it right now.
2: Yeah.
0: Okay.
2: And you know, I won't give too much detail, but I'll say it's from multiple angles. And so when you're experiencing something like this, it can be very frustrating because you're wondering, like, God, why are you allowing all of this to happen?
0: Right.
2: And although you see the light at the end of the tunnel and the fact that he will eventually deliver you, it's, you know, it can be tumultuous on for our faith.
1: Right.
0: So, Travis, what do we do?
4: You know, Derek, I'm just thinking about my brother, who Satan is attacking right now, and been praying for him. Mm-hmm. And it hurts me to see him being attacked over and over and over. And I know he's a good guy. Mm-hmm. And it's real. The battle is real. And as I'm hearing my brothers and sisters here being attacked, it's just like, I'm so thankful that there's a God who's more powerful than Satan.
0: Amen. Yeah.
4: And it just hurts to see family members just suffer from these attacks.
1: That's right.
0: I want to pause and pray. Can I do that?
1: Mm-hmm.
0: Father in heaven, I'm praying for Joshua. He's feeling attacked right now. I'm praying for Travis's brother, Lord God. And I'm praying for someone watching Hope Sabbath School. And they say, Derek, I'm under attack too. Lord, help me. And I thank you that you are not only our Savior, but you are a strong deliverer when these intense spiritual attacks come. Yes. Help us to press closer to you than ever before. And may we see your deliverance and praise you. In Jesus' name, amen.
1: Amen.
0: Ephesians 6 is precious to me because it speaks about the battle and it speaks about a special gift that's given to Christians.
1: Right.
0: Ephesians chapter 6, beginning with verse 10.
1: Mm-hmm.
0: And Ryan, I'm going to ask you to read that for us. It's called the armor of God. In the Greek, panoplia, all of the weapons. The English word panoply, like a covering.
1: Mm-hmm.
0: You're saying, Joshua, I need covering. Or Travis, you're saying, my brother needs covering.
1: Mm-hmm.
0: Or someone watching, you're saying, I have a loved one who needs covering. Let's listen carefully as Ryan reads. The Apostle Paul's writing to Christians in Ephesus, but I think it was written for all of us. So could you start in verse 10 and read down through verse 18 for us?
7: Absolutely. I'll be reading from the New King James Version. Finally, my brethren, be strong in the Lord and in the power of his might. Put on the whole armor of God that you may be able to stand against the wiles of the devil. For we do not wrestle against flesh and blood, but against principalities, against powers, against the rulers of the darkness of this age, against spiritual hosts of wickedness in the heavenly places. Therefore, take up the whole armor of God, that you may be able to withstand in the evil day, and having done all, to stand. Stand, therefore, having girded your waist with truth, having put on the breastplate of righteousness, and having shod your feet with the preparation of the gospel of peace. Above all, taking the shield of faith, with which you will be able to quench all the fiery darts of the wicked one, and take the helmet of salvation and the sword of the Spirit, which is the word of God, praying always with all prayer and supplication in the Spirit, being watchful to this end with all perseverance and supplication for all the saints.
0: So I was impressed as Ryan was reading to do two things. One, to share a testimony, and two, to offer a resource to you, which you can download from our website. So we'll make sure that's there. You remind me so I don't forget. But first, a testimony. I got a phone call saying, come quickly, something's wrong here at our house. And I went, and there was a young lady, one of my students, who was being controlled by a demon. And it was a chaotic situation. And I knew from my childhood, because of something that even Sabina shared, and my grandparents' involvement with the occult, that this battle is very real.
5: That's right.
0: And so I went in there, and I sensed the presence of darkness, and the story is in a book that I'd be willing to share a digital copy with you. So I can't share it all, but as I'm kneeling there at this young woman's feet, a demon speaks out of her voice and says, she opened her life to me. And if you want to know how that happened, you can download a copy of that book, Radical Protection, and the story is there. And I'm thinking, how did that happen? But it happened because of a specific choice that this young lady made. And I'm there, and I'm thinking, God, what do you want me to do? We've been talking about the Word of God being a lamp to our feet and a light to our path, right? And this text that Ryan just read flashes into my mind. And by the grace of God, I'd hidden that in my heart. And I began to pray the armor of God. Now, you say, how can that do anything? The, and the answer is, these are not the weapons of this world. Right? They have divine power for the tearing down of strongholds. And something happened that night that changed me forever. Because I prayed the belt of truth on this young lady, the breastplate of righteousness, the gospel of peace on her feet, the shield of faith with which she could extinguish all of the fiery darts of the evil one, the helmet of salvation, and the sword of the Spirit, which is
10: the word of God.
0: And she, as I prayed that armor, when I got to the end of the armor, she cried out, Jesus, save me.
5: Amen.
11: Amen.
5: Yes.
0: And Jesus set her free.
5: Amen.
0: But sometime later, a few days later, I met with her. She said something I will never forget. She said, every piece of the armor that you prayed, new strength came to me.
5: Amen. Thank you, Jesus.
11: Amen.
0: I don't even understand all of that.
5: That's right.
0: Except
5: there's power.
0: The Bible says, be strong in the Lord. We talked about faith, saving faith, right? I'm going to believe that God can cover me.
5: Yes.
0: When the enemy comes upon me like a flood.
5: Amen.
0: That young lady today is a faithful follower of Jesus.
11: Amen.
0: Satan would have taken her life gladly that night, seeking whom he may
5: devour.
0: But Jesus saved her.
5: Amen.
0: When she cried out to him.
5: Amen.
0: And that story is in a little book called Radical Protection. I want you to go to our website. I'll make sure it's there for you. A digital copy you can download. It's more than that. It's all about the armor of God. Go to our website. hopetv.org/hopeSS. You say, Derek, what if I forget? Just Google Hope Sabbath School. Get to the website. We'll have that Steps to Jesus amazing resource, but we'll have also this book, Radical Protection. You can download a copy. I was changed that night because I realized that the battle belongs to the Lord.
5: Amen.
12: Yes.
0: But we need the protection, don't we?
5: Yes.
0: That He alone can give. Why is prayer important? Ryan said not only put all these pieces, but pray in the Spirit on all occasion. Anybody? Why in this warfare? We're getting specific spiritual attack. I can't breathe, says Sabina. And your call to God was a prayer. Why is that important?
1: It is very important. The Bible makes it clear that in this conflict, you know, between evil and God, in between darkness and light, there are some rules of engagement, some ways in which God can engage with us and with Satan that He Himself placed limits for. And one of them, it indicates that we need to give God permissions. You know, there are certain things that God can only do if we allow Him into our lives, if we give Him the permission. So one of the very important things about prayer is that we are confessing and opening up for God to come into our lives in these spaces where we might be strongholding to sin, and that we are releasing it to Him to work. So that's one of the reasons.
0: I like what you said. Sometimes people tell me, you're giving the sovereign God permission. Who do you think you are? But God will not violate our free will.
5: That's right.
0: Jennifer?
9: And I really appreciate how Paul says we do not wrestle. So it's an ongoing wrestling. It's not a one and done or prayed about it last week and now we're done. But the enemy will come back and we have to continually ask God to intervene and help us.
5: Yes. Yeah,
0: so. For sure. Mm-hmm. You know, I'm sorry if I made some people cry, but I was just impressed. Share that. Yes. Share that story because the battle's real.
7: Yeah.
0: And, you know, if Satan attacked Jesus, he was perfect. He's surely going to attack us too, isn't he?
5: Yeah.
0: And we need spiritual protection.
5: Mm-hmm. Yeah.
0: And we're going to come to one last section after Angelique, your comment.
8: Just one thing. Pray without ceasing. Prayer can come in so many forms. This doesn't always mean kneeling down and praying in an empty space. It could be in nature. It could be anywhere. You can find God anywhere. And because God is accessible.
0: I think somewhere I read that prayer is the breath of the soul, but I like in that little book about Steps to Jesus, it says prayer is the opening of the heart to God
7: as to a friend.
0: Did you know that? You thought I was supposed to read this book of prayers. No, it's the opening of the heart to God as to a friend. We've got to move on to one last section. We've got distraction, temptations. We've got specific attacks, spiritual attacks, but we've also got strongholds, strongholds of the enemy. Is anyone here aware of strongholds of the enemy that were present in your family or in your ancestors, so strongholds that were established? Is anybody aware of any?
1: I don't know of one that is specifically in my family, but I was thinking as you were sharing about one person that I once ministered to, and her whole family came from an Eastern, you know, country that had an Eastern religion very ingrained in her household. And what was happening is that she was also experiencing a lot of demonic activity in her home. And that's why she called me to pray with her. And part of the challenges we were having is because even though she was, you know, wanting to listen to scripture and even to confess Jesus and start claiming upon the name of Jesus, she still held to an altar from one of those, you know, religions that she was, her family was part of. So it made it very difficult in the process for her to let go of that. Even it took a few months of conversation and she still didn't let it go. And she was experiencing on and off some of those spiritual, you know, influences in her home. And it was hard for her to let go because of her family that would not approve.
0: So I'm going to ask Travis to read Judges 14, a stronghold. I want you to Listen as Travis reads. In fact, Travis, if you could read Judges 14, 1 to 3 and 16, 1 and 4. I want to ask the team and you listening where you are at home, what is the stronghold that was established in this young man's life? Start in Judges 14, 1 to 3, Travis.
4: And I'll be reading from the New King James Version. Now Samson went down to Timnah and saw a woman in Timnah of the daughters of the Philistines. So he went up and told his father and mother, saying, I have seen a woman in Timnah of the daughters of the Philistines. Now therefore, get her for me as a wife. Then his father and mother said to him, Is there no woman among the daughters of your brethren or among all my people that you must go and get a wife from the uncircumcised Philistines? And Samson said to his father, Get her for me, for she pleases me well.
0: Mm. Chapter 16, verse 1 and verse 4.
4: Now Samson went to Gaza and saw a harlot there and went in to her. And verse 4. Afterward, it happened that he loved a woman in the valley of Sorek, whose name was Delilah.
0: And if any of you know the story, Delilah eventually, what does she do? She leads him to his downfall. What is the stronghold that Satan has built in his life?
7: Lust.
0: Right? Now, do we know whether that stronghold was passed down generationally from grandparents to parents and to him? What would you say from the text?
4: We don't know.
0: Yeah. Except, Mom and Dad did say, do you have to choose a pagan wife? Mm-hmm. So we don't know for sure, though, do we? Mm-hmm. Right? But the stronghold was there. If you read the end of the story, and the startling thing in Saving Faith, Scott, you talked about some unusual names that showed up. One of them was Samson. Mm-hmm. And you say, please, Samson? He's what we would call today, he was a sex addict. Mm-hmm. How in the world did he end up in Hebrews chapter 11, a story of great women and men of faith? Mm-hmm. What's the answer?
5: Grace of God.
0: What's the answer, Kishore?
6: He turned back to God.
0: There is a text...

0: you mentioned that God is a respecter of our free will.
1: Mm-hmm. Yes.
0: And so we call on him. Mm-hmm. Satan is not a gentleman.
2: No.
0: And he will attack us continuously and continuously. Mm-hmm. The difference between the two personalities, one respects us, the other one does not. And we don't have to give him permission to attack us mm-hmm. and pursue us. Mm-hmm.
1: Mm-hmm. So true. One last text as we close our study, Rachel. If you could take us to 2 Corinthians 10. I've got some good news for you. Travis is right. The devil's not going to say, oh, well, you're a Jesus follower. We'll just let you serve Jesus until he comes back in glory. He is going to try to take out as many people as possible, right? Mm-hmm. Yeah. But there's some good news. 2 Corinthians 10, verses 3 to 5. How does that read, Rachel, in your Bible?
3: And I'm reading from the New King James Version. For though we walk in the flesh, we do not war according to the flesh. Mm. For the weapons of our warfare are not carnal, but mighty in God, for pulling down strongholds, casting down arguments, and every high thing that exalts itself against the knowledge of God, bringing every thought into captivity to the obedience of Christ.
1: So how are the strongholds torn down? It's not with martial arts. Mm-mm. It's not with firearms.
2: No.
1: Right? How are the strongholds? Maybe you said, Derek, there's been lust in my family for generations. Mm-hmm. Or there has been dishonesty in my family for generations. Or Satan worship, demon worship. How are the strongholds torn down, Rachel?
3: Complete and total surrender and submission to Christ is the only way out. Mm. And when I think about it, I realize that there's only two options. I'm either controlled by Christ, who wants to cleanse me and to change me, or I'm controlled by the devil, where there's no option.
1: We'd like to think we can be the one in the middle controlling ourselves, but you say that option does not exist.
2: No.
1: What is the most important lesson you've learned from this study in one sentence?
0: Draw near to Jesus.
2: Mm. Yes, draw near to Jesus.
1: I would say run to Jesus. To Jesus. Mm. The battle is real. Travis said, draw near. I'm with you. But run.
2: Yeah.
1: Some of you say, Derek, I'm being beaten right now. Mm. Run to Jesus. Mm-hmm. He is your Savior and your strong deliverer. Temptations, spiritual attacks, strongholds of the enemy. Those strongholds can be torn down by Jesus. Mm-hmm. Those attacks can be rebuffed by Jesus. The temptations, he's able to keep you from stumbling. Run to him. Let's pray. Father in heaven, I'm praying for each one on the team here and our family around the world. We'd run to you, press closer to you than ever before, growing in our relationship with you and finding peace and rest in your love. Mm-hmm. Lord, let it happen, I pray, in Jesus' name. Amen.
4: Amen. Amen.
1: Friend, don't forget to download that resource from our website. Rejoice, run to Jesus, and then go and be a blessing to those around you.

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1: There's something interesting about the promises of God, and that is that they are promises. A parent promises a child ice cream, that child knows ice cream is coming because a promise was made. It's not a maybe, not a perhaps. A promise is a promise. God makes promises to you in the Bible. One of them is found in 1 John 4:4. You are of God, little children, and have overcome them, because he who is in you is greater than he who is in the world. If you've yielded your life to God, then the God who lives in you is greater, more powerful, vastly more able than the devil, or anyone the devil chooses to work through. So you can be encouraged today. God is with you, and he's greater than anything you are going to face. And that's a promise. I'm John Bradshaw for It Is Written. Let's live today by every word.
2: Mr. and Mrs. Umpofu knew that their animals were meant for the Lord. One day, as the couple watched over their livestock,

0: they felt inspired to do more for God. So they gave a portion of their animals as tithe and mission offerings.
1: What moved us as husband and wife to not just give our tithe, but also a bull as offering, is the current GC strategic plan of I Will Go. That challenged us very much because the Bible says, everything belongs to God, and we are just His stewards.
2: We're following the scriptures that there's great blessings in giving, and that touched our hearts so much because the Lord has been so good to us.
0: Out of the 31 animals they owned, they tithed 3 cows and gave 1 bull for the mission offerings. This gesture not only encouraged the visiting church elders who collected the animals, but it caught the attention of neighboring church members as well. Several others have pledged to contribute more to the mission offerings because of Mr. and Mrs. Umpofu's example. The mission offerings make a huge difference around the world and can make the greatest impact when given faithfully and regularly. Mr. and Mrs. Umpofu's country of Zimbabwe is home to Salusi University. Founded in 1894, this Adventist institution educates students from all over Southern Africa. Zimbabwe is part of the Southern Africa Indian Ocean region. This territory is home to more than 4.3 million Adventists. Despite having a well-established history of church growth, there are still many mission struggles here. Your mission offerings help spread a message of hope in some of the most challenging areas, like the growing cities. Please pray for the Southern Africa Indian Ocean region as church members there faithfully follow God's call in their lives. Even if you don't have livestock to give, thank you for supporting the mission offerings.
3: In today's world, we can all use hope and encouragement. Many of us have had God work His miracles in our life. Today's miracle story is from Cheryl. In 1976, I was on the verge of committing suicide. First, however, I planned to shoot my husband with a .357 Magnum pistol he owned. However, I was led to disarm the pistol, put it back on its shelf, and find another method of killing myself. My husband had been verbally abusive and unfaithful in front of me. I felt worthless and betrayed, so I decided to drive our pickup truck into the river above the Turnkey Dam. You see, I cannot swim, so while I worked up the courage to floor it and go into the river, a voice in my head said, "Go see Betsy." Betsy was a very good Christian whom I had become friends with. She also went to bed at sunset and it was nearly midnight, so I just knew I had imagined that voice in my head. However, the longer I sat, the more intense the voice got. Finally, I said, "Okay, God, if this is you, I need a sign. If there is just one light on in Betsy's house, I will go there." I was one block away and every light in her house was on. I knocked on a door and she answered immediately and she said, "I knew there was a reason not to go to bed yet." I then asked her how to get to know a God you cannot see, touch, or speak to face, and she said, "Honey, that's why God gave us people." I didn't quite understand what she meant then, but later learned that through us, God reaches out. This is why I reached out tonight, because He wants all of us to be available to a lonely, hurting world with no hope. This is how we become His ambassadors of hope. Please share your miracles to give hope and encouragement to someone else. You can leave them as a comment on www.kpog.org or send directly to kpoglp102.9@gmail.com or mail to kpog102.9-2183 Grand Avenue, West Des Moines, Iowa 50265. You never know how your story can change somebody else's life.
4: Good morning. When I arrived yesterday, I looked on the schedule, and when I looked there, it says Sebastian and then Pavel Goya. And I said, "Man, I have to share my presentation with Sebastian." Who is this guy? I got to meet him. So I asked them, where is the room where I speak? And they said, "It's Sebastian Hall." I said, "Okay." So he's not a person, he's a room. I remember when I was driving my van, it was the best car probably I had up to that point in my life. It was a Dodge Grand Caravan. And before we have a prayer and we start, I want to tell you what happened to that car. the car that my best friend helped me get in the auction, that car had a big screen TV inside the car. For 1999, that was a big deal. And the car had lights and whistles and bells and everything and video games. Oh, when I would get in that car, I would keep the doors open so everybody could see what a car I have. And I would hope that somebody would pass by when the door is wide open and look inside and look outside and feel good about it. One day, I was in vacation with my family and we were driving to Washington, D.C. And how many of you have a Dodge Grand Caravan? I will pray for you. I'm so sorry for you. God bless you. I was driving my van and the van goes... It would not go from second to third gear. So I stopped the car, started again. It would not change. So basically, I had to drive from Washington, D.C. to Wisconsin in the second gear. It took me forever. I learned the patience of the saints from Revelation. But I got a transmission at a junkyard for $550. I paid another $450, a church member. He put the transmission on. I drove the car for 3 months, and the transmission broke again. Oh, I lost my holy patience. I was so angry, I started to hit the car with my foot in the tires. And it was in front of Walmart, so my wife, honey, calm down. People know you, just calm down. Count to 10. Say, leave me alone, I don't have money to spend in this junk. Eventually, I calmed down. I hated the van. Bad transmission. Dodge, bad transmission. I got another transmission, around 500 this time. I paid another $450, put it on, and put it for sale. Let somebody else have it. And then, I put it on cable TV. I lowered the price. I put it on Craigslist or whatever is the name. And again, and again, and again, and again, newspaper. Nobody called. Everybody knows Dodge has a bad transmission. So I started to pray, Lord, you are a wonderful God. You see where I'm going? You care for us. Would you please help me sell the van? And I prayed and even had faith, strong faith. I believe the van will sell. Didn't. Nobody called. And eventually I was in Beloit giving a prayer speech. And I said, we should never focus on self because God is more important than you and me. And his plans more important than our plans. And we focus so much praying for self and so little praying for God. So much on our plans and so little on God's plans. And we wonder why God cannot work as he worked during Moses or during Daniel or on and on and on. And as I was driving the van back home, it occurred to me that I don't practice what I preach. So I said, Lord, forgive me. I'm not going to focus on my van anymore. Help me focus on you. And God spoke to me instantly and said, you need to give up everything. I said, Lord, if it was Mercedes, I would not give it up. But this Dodge, you can have it. And God said, all of it? I said, well, give me something because I need to buy a car. Can you give me, instead of 4,000, 3,000? And the Lord didn't answer. I said, okay, have it for free. And then I said, but would you give me a little at least? Because I don't want to be in debt. And the Lord didn't speak. And then instantly I heard a voice in my mind that said, you have two options. You give it all up or you are lost. I said, Lord, I want to be saved and I want to serve you. And God said, then you need to give it up. I said, okay, you can have the van. And the Lord said, no, you need to give it all up. I said, how much? And he said, all. I said, well, what if I am trying but I am not able? And he said, well, I will take it from you. Is that okay? I said, no, I would rather give it up myself. And I said, okay, you can have the van. And God said, okay, that's a good beginning. As soon as I said amen, I got a phone call. A church lady, and maybe you heard the story before, she called me and she says, Pastor, do you still have that van for sale? And I said, Pam, I don't want to sell you the van because you'll hate me. You'll never come back to church. That's a junk. I would rather have somebody else buy it. I said, same story, pastor. Somebody else is going to hate you. I said, yeah, but they don't know me, at least. And then she said, I know it has a bad transmission. We even prayed for your van. My brother fixed it. Don't you remember? I said, yeah. And I said, why would you want the van? And she says, I just prayed that the Lord would use me. And the Lord inspired me to drive people who don't have transportation to church, to drive children who don't have transportation to our school. And I have a little Dodge Neon. A Dodge, oh man. And so she said, I need a van, but I don't have the 4,000 that you want for it. I said, Pam, how much do you have? Oh, she told me she had less than half, but it's okay. I said, okay, you give me whatever you have, whatever you can give me, whatever makes you happy. She said, really? Can I have it for this amount? I said, yes, you can. The bad part of the story is that 10 years later, she's still using the van. It never broke again. Let's pray and go straight into the subject without going around. Just straight to the subject. Father in heaven, please come and open your word with your spirit that we may hear your voice and we may fulfill the plan that you have for us. In Jesus' name, amen. Jesus said, unless you hate your mother and your father and your wife and your children and your husband, you cannot be my disciple. Now, if Jesus said, unless you hate your mother-in-law, would have made it easier. But he didn't say that. He didn't say that. It is the principle of self-renunciation. The principle of giving up everything. It's not the nice prayer when you pray and get an answer, but it's the prayer when you don't get an answer. And you trust him so much that you rejoice and have peace and know that God knows everything, doesn't he? She came to me, the same lady that bought the van, and she said, Pastor, my husband left me and my child is taking drugs and he is in prison and I am sick and I am losing my job. And I have been praying for 6 months and I have no answer. And I said, what do you pray for? And she said, I pray for these problems. And I said, stop praying for them. Pray for God's plan. And she said, don't you care? I said, yes, that's the reason I tell you. How much time do you and me spend praying for our needs? I am not saying that we should not pray for our needs. God said, cast all your needs upon him, upon Jesus. Upon him, Jesus says. He does care. If a father cares for his children, moreover, God who loves us would care. He will not give us a snake if we ask for a bread. But the Bible says, seek first the kingdom of God. It's a matter of priorities. And then trust that I will provide above and beyond your needs. I remember I would go to school and the classmates would make fun of me and they would say, you are an Adventist. There is no God. You are stupid. And I would go home and cry. And my father took me by hand to the cemetery. And my father told me, do you see the grave? I want you to curse that grave. And I said, I cannot do that. You'll spank me. My father said, I want you to hit him. I cannot do that. My father said, hit him. I said, okay. What did he say? He is dead. And my father said, unless you die, people will keep hurting you. Paul says in 1 Corinthians, I die daily. I believe it's 1 Corinthians chapter 15, I'm not sure. 1 Corinthians, I die daily. Unless we learn to die, God cannot use us. We wonder, where is the God of Abraham, the God of Moses? Where is the God that pushed the sun 10 hours back during Josiah? What is Joshua? What is English? English. English is the most horrible, terrifying language in the earth. There is no rules. The same spelling. You can read it two different ways. Who knows why? Anyway. The God of Moses who split the sea. What is that God? Why miracles don't happen today? I was giving in Spain, in Madrid, the prayer seminar. And after I gave the prayer seminar, I came back home. And then 2 years later, I get a phone call from Italy, from Rome. And the union says from Italy, come and give the prayer seminar here. I said, I cannot. I just cannot. I am scheduled 2 years in advance. I cannot. Period. Not going to happen. And they said, we want you to come. I said, you don't know English. Do you want me to speak Romanian? No, we don't know Romanian. Then just I tell you again, not going to happen. I have a schedule and I cannot change it. And I said, you want to get me? 2 years in advance. And then they say, can you come from your vacation? I said, why? And they said, have you been to Italy? No. What if we pay for you and your wife 2 weeks vacation and you speak 2 Sabbaths? And everything in between is paid. I said, well, keep going. I'm listening. And they said, well, we'll get the hotel, we'll get the car, we'll get the food for you. And you go on your expense, whatever you want, you pay the gas. I said, keep going. And you speak first and second Sabbath. And we pay the trip for both of you. I said, I'm coming. I'm coming. And I said, where do you want me to speak? Well, we want you to speak in 4 locations. Rome, Turin, Milan, and I think it was, trying to remember, Venice, or whatever. Anyway, so I go there. When I go to Milan, something strange happened. The church is totally packed. And they told me at the union that the church goes in minus. The church is declining, is dying, is minus 0.3 or whatever. I don't want to give you a number that I'm not sure about. I don't remember. My wife knows this peak in small details. It doesn't matter. But anyway, so sometimes I even confuse the stories because there are so many stories. So the church that I was told that is dying, it was packed. There was no room on the seats or between the aisles or in the back or at the windows outside. Everybody was there, like the whole Milan. Exaggerating a little. And so around 250 people. I said, how many members do you have in the books? Well, we used to have 16. How many? 16 people would come to church, all old. I said, how do you have so many? And they said, well, you preached on prayer in Spain. And somebody from our church was there, and he did a translation from Spain, from Spanish to Italian, and wrote a 44 pages brochure and gave it to the 16 coming people to church to read it. And then they decided to meet every morning. Let me stop right here for a second. One of my church members talked to me yesterday and said, Pastor, what if we all prayed, and what if we all had a prayer group, a small prayer group, 2-3 partners that we would pray for each other, like Moses and Har and Aaron? The spirit of prophecy talks a lot about it. And what if we also prayed in the homes with our family, and then the spouses together, husband and wife, would pray together, and then we would pray also alone? What would do to our churches and to our families? I said, yeah, we are speaking now. This is it. Let's do it. What if we did that? So back to the story in Milan. They said, we started to pray every morning at 5:30 at the church. That's sacrifice. And we prayed at 5:30. Then we started to pray in small groups at home, and then we started to pray in the families, and then we started to pray alone. And our church became just prayer. And we said, we are not going to pray for self. Give me this job, heal me of this disease. We are going to pray for God and forget self. And even if we die, that's not important anymore. Whatever He wants, whatever would glorify Him. And that's the prayer that God cannot refuse. When you give up self, to the point that you remember, David, go to Psalm 63. In the wilderness of Judea, followed 10 years. That's not a short time. Have you prayed 10 years for something with no answer? Would you keep praying? 10 years being followed by King Saul and his army. David doesn't pray for protection, doesn't pray for justice, doesn't pray for water, doesn't pray for food. And he has an army with him and their families. David says, in a dry land where there is no water, I've seen you. Your presence is better than life, better than the richest foods, better than water. I would rather spend 1,000 days here with you. Because 1 second with you is better than 1,000 days in Las Vegas. So what if I spend the whole life with you? Focusing on God to the point that you forget your cancer, you forget your foreclosure, you forget your problems, you forget your divorce. Focusing to God so much that you say, it doesn't really matter if I live or die as long as He's glorified and His work goes on. What if we did that? We'll not be here, we'll be home. All the Bible characters, all, not one, all, have gave up self. They had gave up self. And therefore, God did what he did through them. And God will not use you and me before we learn that. And sooner or later, we'll have to give it up. Because if not, we'll not make it when the crisis comes. So, back to the story. And they said, we learned that we need to focus on God. And we need to forget self. Finally. And they said, after a week of praying together. How many days?
5: A week.
4: A week? Is that a long time? But they said, we prayed like crazy. We prayed like there is no tomorrow. We prayed like Jesus was coming tonight. We are desperate. We are losing. We are closing. We are burying our church. We prayed. After a week, somebody came from the neighbors and said, what's happening here, guys? You had just in the weekend, Saturdays, you had a few cars. Now you have cars every morning at 5:30. Is there something going on? They said, no, we just pray. What do you pray for? Well, we just pray for God's will and God's presence. And the guy says, well, you know, my wife has cancer. Would you pray for her too when you pray for whatever you pray? They said, yeah. And they told me, we prayed, but we didn't believe that something would happen. It didn't even cross our mind that something may happen. Second week, a week later, the guy comes and says, you know, my wife was in the third stage. She had several, like 3, 4, 6, whatever months to live. She went to the doctor today, and the doctor said, gone, no trace of cancer. What did you do? And he says, you know, I talked to my neighbor, and he came with me. Would you pray for his son? He's in prison. And they prayed, and then the next neighbor, and then the whole street, and then the next street, the whole neighborhood got baptized. The Pentecost can repeat again. And it will repeat again. And should happen today. If not today, then when? And Jesus said, unless you hate, the word in Greek is micheo, that doesn't mean to hate, because Jesus said we should love one another. Jesus said you should love and respect your parents. The word micheo means to love less than. Unless you love them less than you love me, you are not worthy to be my disciple. That means God should come before job. God should come before your house and your mortgage. God should come before your husband or wife or children or parents. God should come before anything else. Unless that happens, God cannot work. That's the principle of self, of renunciation. And then the second part said, and unless you hate yourself, so God should come before you. And I tell you, that's hard. Because God doesn't accept 95%. He takes it all or nothing. Don't we sing, I surrender all to Jesus? Oh, let's just do it. God doesn't take a divided heart. God doesn't fix a broken heart. Not even God can fix a broken heart. God kills it and then he makes a new one. He would create, implant in you a new heart that you would be partaker of divinity, that he himself, after you die, will live in you and live through you, and it's not going to be you living, but Jesus. That's the reason Paul says, I have been crucified and I no longer live, but Christ lives in me, Galatians chapter 5. So, basically, this is the principle. God says, I cannot save you and I cannot use you before you die. And death is not easy. Sinners have easier time to be saved than saints, because sinners know that they are wrong and they give it up. But saints never give up. And God doesn't ask us to give up just our sins, but he wants us to give up our righteousness too. Wherever we are right, he wants us to give it up too. He just wants us to give it all up. And not to be controlled by our righteousness, but be controlled by Jesus. And that's difficult to do. I remember we started the Bible studies in Lexington, and there were just a few people before giving Bible studies in that church. We prayed and we sent 10,000 invitations in homes. We made a plan that we will do one zip code a year. There are 10 zip codes, that means in 10 years Lexington is going to be evangelized. So we sent to the first zip code and we got like 300 responses back. And in our church, there are like 2, 3 people giving Bible studies. So we talked to the church, and we got 10, and then 20, and then 30, and then more people. And eventually, we gave 276 Bible studies. Come on, say amen. Okay. 276. And I remember having them tell the stories in front of the church. And one lady, I'm not going to say the name, comes to me, and she has a very dubious life. And she says, "Pastor, I didn't used to come to church, and I don't feel worthy to come to church, and I don't even feel worthy to pray." That's nonsense. When you say, "I am a sinner, therefore I cannot pray," it's like you say, "I am sick, so I cannot go to the doctor." Nonsense. That's the reason you go to the doctor. You don't wait until you are well and then go to the doctor. But anyway, so she said, "I cannot feel worthy even to come to church. Moreover, to give a Bible study. But it's so exciting. I want to be part of it." And I said, "Listen, you will never grow unless you work with others. Because God didn't ask us to come to church to be blessed. He called us to come to church to bless. You will never get a blessing before you share a blessing. You are blessed to the degree that you bless." So I said, "You come to church, you got to work with others. As you work with others, you grow." And she said, but I am not worthy to tell them." I said, "Who told you to tell them anything? You just go there and pray with them. This is the DVD, this is the guide. They play the DVD, they read the guide, and you say, 'Good job, let me have a prayer,' and you go home. Let them read it." "Oh, that's easy." I said, "Okay, go." She takes the Bible study, she goes, she calls me 5 minutes later. "God doesn't consider me worthy. The apartment building is locked. I buzzed the thing and nobody opened the door for me." I said, "I want you to stay there. I want you to get in your car and pray until God gives you an answer, and then you come back." And she said, "Okay." 5 minutes later, she called me. "God didn't give me an answer. I'm coming." I said, "You didn't hear what I said. I want you to pray until you get an answer." And she said, "What if he doesn't give me an answer?" "Then I want you to sleep there and wake up there and go to sleep next night there. And I want you to stay there and pray until you get an answer. Because God is not going to turn you down. But you don't give up." And she said, "Pastor, but what if it takes 2-3 days? I said, "That's what it takes." And I said, "I want you to give up." "But I have a family." I said, "No, you don't." "Well, yes, but I have a job." "No, you don't. You don't even have a life. Leave me alone. Just pray." I said, "Why would you say that?" I said, "You told me that, didn't you? You just told me that." "Yes, I did." "Then pray." I said, "I will pray here for you in my office, and I'm not going to go home before you have an answer." And she prayed and she prayed and she prayed. I said, "Lord, you got to answer now." And she called me 2 hours later, and she's like unable to talk. "Pastor, you would not believe. I just calm down. Tell me what happened." So I was praying and praying and praying, and it took like 1 hour, and I said, "Lord, I am not worthy, but I am not going to give up." And she, I was praying and praying and praying, and somebody comes through the door, going to the trash container, with the garbage. And she said, I ran to him, I said, "Can you let me in? I go to this apartment to give her a Bible study." And he says, "No, if she's not home to open the door, I'm not going to let you in. But guys, I am angry with you." And she says, "With me?" And he said, "Yes, because I asked for a Bible study and nobody ever came." I said, "No problem. I give you this Bible study and I go back to the church, pick another one for her." And the guy says, "Okay, come in." And she says, no, "You are a man. I am a lady alone. I'm not gonna come in." And she says, "Okay." She comes in. He says, "Sit down." She sits down. And he leaves. He goes. He closed the door behind him and he's gone. And she's alone in his apartment. And she says, "Lord, I don't know what to do." Just 5-10 minutes later, he comes with another 11 neighbors. They all want a Bible study. "Sit down. Now tell us." And she says, "I don't know what to tell you. I am a sinner. My life is horrible. I left the church so many years ago. I am not worthy. I don't even know what to tell you. But this is what I have, the DVD and the guide." And he says, "Well, if a pastor came, we will not talk to him. Because those are the good people and we are sinners. But if you came, we'll do that." So they play the DVD and he says, "What do we do now?" And she says, "I'm supposed to have a prayer for you." And she prayed for them. And she called me, "Pastor, I gave a Bible study to 12 people. I said, "Don't we have a good God? How do you feel about it?" And she started to cry. And she says, "God wants to save me, doesn't he?" I said, "Not just you. God wants to use you, not just to save you. Stop focusing on self. What would be the benefit to be alone in heaven?" Before we learn, wow, I forgot about the clock. Oh, we still have time, it's good. The canvassing team from Wachita just left Thursday from our church. And they told us so many stories I could tell until tomorrow. I mean, story after story after story. All when we give up self. All when we learn how to pray. And we know this stuff. It's nothing new. The question is, how long is going to take before the church? And I'm not talking about the church. I'm talking about you and me. We are the church. Before we make a decision to pray like Jesus is coming tonight. How long is it going to take before we make that decision? I remember when our son had a car accident. I pray for my children every day. And we should, shouldn't we? There is nothing wrong with that. The problem is priorities. Who comes first? There's nothing wrong to pray for your job or for your health or for your children. The problem is priorities. Who comes first? Who is the leader? Who is in control of your life? And that's the biggest problem. We have a hard time to give up control. All the conflicts that we have is because we never give up. Because it's our kingdom against God's kingdom. So, I prayed for my child and my wife prayed. We pray for them quite a lot. But one day, my child had a car accident. A four-wheeler accident in Collegedale. Young people are stupid. They may be smart, but sometimes there is a room here, but there is no furniture inside. And he called us and he said, "I love God, but I cannot go to church anymore." I said, "What happened?" During the week, every day I go to school and work. Saturday is the single day when I am off. I don't work, I don't go to school, I don't learn. God loves nature, doesn't he? So what I do, I go on the lake. It's my single day when I can have fun. I said, "Son, go to church." "Oh, I cannot." I said, "Son, go to church. You go on the lake Sunday." "No, Sunday I have to learn. I have to write papers." So my wife and I were praying for him. One day, he calls us and he says, "From hospital, I had an accident. I was on the lake and I flipped in the air with a ski trying to do a trick. And the handle came and took my ear off and I fished my ear. But then they got me in the boat and then I fainted. And I'm in hospital and they put my ear back. And the doctor said that if the handle hit here, I would have been dead instantaneously." And he said, "God saved my life. Next Sabbath, I am in church." Did he go? He forgot. He said, "Let me explain how it happened." He had an explanation. We can explain every miracle away, you know? So, a month later, he fell asleep driving the car, and he jumped 27 feet free fall in a pond, kind of a whatever, and the car sank in the water, and there were weeds and bushes around, and it took the police 6 hours to find him. And he calls me and says, "I'm going to turn around." He didn't. But then eventually, one Sabbath, he took the four-wheeler and they went in Collegedale up the mountain and he tried to get up the mountain where nobody could. And the four-wheeler tipped over and cut his head between the rock and the four-wheeler and shattered his helmet. And not just his helmet, but took part of the skull, that there was naked brain here, and pieces of bone on the rock, and splinters of bone coming through the eye. So I got a phone call from, I forgot the name of the biggest hospital in Chattanooga. Herlanger, whatever. And I got a phone call, and they said he has about 4 hours to live. My wife and I got in the car, and we drove from Wisconsin. That was about 5 years, four, five years ago. We didn't drive, we flew. If they would have caught me, they would have taken my pilot license. I mean, a 12-hour trip, we did it in 9 hours and 15 minutes. We drove like crazy. And we prayed all the way. But we didn't pray the regular, "Thank you for being with me last night, be with me today, be with my church, amen." We labored in prayer. We grabbed God's hand and we did not let him go. And we prayed like there was no other day of life in our life, that was the last prayer. And we said, "Lord, we are not going to let you go before you do something here." And after 5 hours of prayer, we changed our prayer and we said, "Lord, we commit our son to you. And if you decide to take his life, it's hard to say, but may your will be done. However, give him a chance to be saved, regardless if he lives or dies. Save him. And when we switch the prayer from save his life to save his soul, then God answered. That's the prayer that God cannot refuse. And we say, Lord, I'm not going to pray for his life anymore. We accept it. But please give him a chance to be saved. And I told Dana, I said, I have peace. I know that God answered this prayer. I don't know what is going to happen, but I know that God answered our prayer. We got there and they said, you know, it's strange. We did 3 CAT scans. There is no brain damage. You can see the brain. There is no bone, but there is no brain damage. And then we did 2 CAT scans. And the eye, he has 20/20 vision. There is bone coming through the eye, but the nerve and the vital parts of the eye are not broken. So he has 20/20 vision. Now we don't know if he's going to be pretty anymore. I said, doesn't matter, you know, you don't have to be pretty, you have to be a good Christian, you know. He's a handsome guy, believe me. But anyway, and so, just like his father. Okay. So, they said, he'll live and he'll not be paralyzed. Well, they did 5 plastic surgeries, built the right side of the face to match the left side with titanium, and you don't, if I show you a picture, you don't know that he ever had an accident. He doesn't even have a scar. He's really good looking. Anyway, so he wakes up from the surgery and you can see nothing except the left eye. And he says, I'm not dead, am I? I said, no, son, because we will not talk if you're dead. He says, and I'm not paralyzed, am I? Because I can feel my hands and my legs. I said, no, son, you can still do stupid stuff. You can still move. And he says, do I have brain damage? I said, no, son, you cannot have brain damage because you don't have a brain. And he says, oh, oh, oh, don't make me laugh because it hurts. Oh, oh. And then he says, God saved my life again, didn't he? I said, yes, he did. And then he says, I want to change, but I cannot. What should I do? They said, son, we don't have the power to change, regardless how many times we want to. But we need to die before God can make us new. They said, son, you need to make a decision today and every day from today. Every morning when you wake up, you need to say, Lord, help me die today. Kill me today. And come and live in me. And if I forget for a second, kill me again. And please don't let me live again. And I said, son, you could have been dead now, but God gave you life to let him live that life. And he got it. And from that day, every morning he wakes up early and he prays. Then he called me and he says, look what God did for me today. It's amazing that God can do this miracle today. It's not what he did in the Bible. It's what he did today. It's not the God that he did miracles for you 30 years ago or 40 years ago when you got baptized. It's the God that is alive today. We don't have time. Oh, yes, we do have a little time. That's good. I went from Milan to Turin. Turin, whatever you say it in English, I don't know, it's English, doesn't matter. And in Turin, the church was already packed, and there is a guy called Fanny. I know that's funny, but whatever. But his name was Fanny, and his wife Dana. And he comes to me and he says, you know, I got that brochure, 44 pages prayer seminar, and I gave it to the church, but they were not really interested. They said, ah, yeah, it's nice. But then my wife and I read it, and we said, we cannot live the way we live anymore. This guy, Fanny, used to own a big construction business, and he used to have a lot of money, well-to-do, very well-to-do. And he was among those people who are well-to-do, and they love God. And they are in fire for God. And they want God to be above themselves. And they want Jesus to come soon. And they do whatever they can to help that. So this guy, Fanny, was very involved in the church and very supportive of the church. And he says, I got from this seminar a different level of understanding. It's not that I go to church once a week and to work B and to evangelism, and I give so much that is way more than tithe. It is that I have to give everything, myself. And he says, it occurred to me that Jesus said to the young rich ruler, sell how much?
6: All.
4: All. That's not easy. How many of you are willing to sell? Don't raise your hands, because we are not allowed to lie. To sell all. Sell all. How much means all? Pretty simple. Nothing left. Give it away and then follow me, and you'll have a room in the kingdom. And Fanny said to me, that was a tough decision, Pastor. And I was struggling, and my wife and I kneeled down and we prayed the whole night from 10 p.m. until 5:30 a.m. And we said, Lord, you give us the power to give it all up. And we are not going to leave from here before we give it all up. And in the morning, God gave them the strength, like Abraham, to give up his son. They got the strength to give up their business. And I'm not saying that God wants you all to give up your business. God may want you actually to keep it and use it in a right way. But God has a plan for everyone, and you need to seek that plan. So God inspired Fanny to give up his business. So his wife and Fanny agreed, and that day they sold their business. And after they sold it, within a short time, God inspired them to go to Africa. And I'm not going to give the names in details and places. They went there and they built two orphanages. And then they came back and they prayed again. And God said to them, who called you back? Go back to Africa. And Fanny said, but I have no more money. And God said, who told you that I need your money? We too many times think that God needs what we have. It all comes from God, folks. Remember. So Fanny said, but Lord, I don't have anything left over. And God said, go. He said, okay. They went to the airport, and while they are in the line for security to check in, to be controlled, baggage and everything, and you know, they are in line, somebody comes and he has two big bodyguards with him, and he says, I'm Senator so and so from the government from Italy, and I heard what you have done in Africa, and I want to be part of it. And here it's a briefcase that has 200,000 euros. That's a big amount, believe me. I don't know, $300,000 or more dollars, but that's a big amount. This is the briefcase. I know you cannot go through the airport, so I am a senator. This is a diplomatic briefcase. It has diplomatic immunity, and I am here with you. And these guys are going to go with you in Africa until you get to that place. He went back, and he built more and did more, and he used all the money and did great things there. And then he came back and said, Lord, what is next? And God said, go to Romania and build a nursing home for the elderly. And he said, I have no money. And God said, you didn't learn the lesson, did you? It's like the disciples. Today God multiplies the fish and the bread, and tomorrow they struggle and they wonder. We'd never get it. So he goes to Romania, and he looks in the airport, but nobody came. So he gets there, and he's waiting in the airport, and his wife says, honey, we have been waiting for the last 4 hours. Let's go. And they go to the hotel, and they get in the hotel room, and they don't know what to do and where to go. And they start praying and praying and praying. And they pray a whole week, 7 days and 7 nights in the hotel room. And after a week of prayer, somebody knocks in the door and says, you are funny? I found out what hotel you are. I found out the room and everything. I have here some drawings for you. You told so-and-so in Turin, Italy, that you are here to build a nursing home. I am an architect. I also help the church with drawings, blueprints. This is the blueprint of the building. I said, but the money? He says, all I have is the blueprints. And he goes. And Fanny and his wife keep praying. A week later, somebody from Croatia knocks in the door, from different country, and says, I have here some money. And he gives him to the penny the amount from the blueprints. God inspired me to give you some money. I have here the money for you. And they did nursing home. And then he goes back in Italy and says, God, what is next? And God says to him, I want you to bring some help to Ukraine, to the poor people. And he talks to the church, and they got 4 18-wheelers filled up with secondhand clothing and furniture and food and school supplies and everything. And he gets three other drivers, and they drive 2 days and two nights, and they get to the border of Ukraine. And as they get to the border, the guards don't let them go. They say, you know what? Two luggages, two, how you call them, the big suitcases, thank you, English again. Two suitcases per person. Whatever is over, you got to pay $2 per pound. No, per kilogram, I'm sorry, $2 per kilogram. That's crazy. That money, you can buy new clothing, you know, you don't need secondhand clothing. And they pray and pray and pray and pray and pray. And in that time, that was several months before I went to Italy, I got an email from somebody called Fanny. And he says, I did what you said in the prayer seminar and God doesn't answer. What should I do? I don't know this guy. I don't know this story. So I emailed him back. I said, keep praying. So now back to the story. He says, so I got the email back from you like you didn't care. Keep praying. But I didn't know what to do. So we kept praying. So we are here at the border of Ukraine for 2 days already. And we keep praying. And I said to myself, these people want a gift. So I go back to them with a passport and put €100 bill in the passport and give it to them. And the guy from the border says, I would love to take it, but nevertheless, I'm not going to risk my job. You cannot bring your four-wheelers unless you pay customs. So Fanny goes back and they keep praying and keep praying and keep praying and keep praying. And God doesn't give them an answer. And they keep praying and they keep praying and God doesn't give them an answer. So Fanny says, there is no answer to this prayer. Folks, the spiritual prophet says that no honest prayer goes without an answer. But it would be wrong to assume that God would answer the way we want in the time we want. God answers every prayer. We just don't see it. And by the way, most of the time, answer to prayer, it's a process, it's not an event. Back to the story. So they decided to unload the four-wheelers in some storage place and go back home. So they unloaded everything and paid the storage for a month. And they gave it all up and went back. And they called the local pastor, an older man. He says, you know, get your church members and get as much as you can. And this is the password from the lock, from the storage. So the local pastor took six retired elderly people. They went there, each one, two suitcases. Today, tomorrow, and the guard started to make fun of them. 4 18-wheelers is going to take you forever. Day by day, 14 suitcases. Seven people, six plus the pastor, two each, you know. It doesn't make much sense. And the guard says, why do you do that? How much money do you make selling this junk? They said, you got it all wrong. We don't make a penny. We want to do what Jesus did. We want to help the poor. We want to make a difference. We want to help people and pray for people. We care for people. And the guard says, there is no Jesus. There is no God. And the pastor says, yes, you may not have a God, but I have one, and I know him, and I see him, and I hear him daily. There is a God. And he is very alive in my life. And the guard says, no, if you can prove to me that there is a God, I will believe in him too, but I am pretty disappointed with him. And the pastor says, sit down. I'm going to show you today that there is a God. And he gave him a full Bible study on grace. And the guard says, my soldiers need to hear that. So he calls them. And out of 12 soldiers, one stays at the customs and 11 listen. And every day, as they bring suitcases, they give another Bible study. And a month later, 11 soldiers get baptized. And the guard says, you know what? Take all that is left over. You don't have to pay a penny for the customs. And he lets them in. So the pastor calls Fanny and says, Fanny, this is the reason God didn't answer your prayer. He answered better prayer. And Fanny said to me, I just came short ago from Ukraine. And I am waiting for the next step. And he says, since I sold my business, my life changed. And he said, I never had less food than before. I never a month, there is no month that I didn't pay my bills. God provided for me just the same like when I had my business. But somehow, God is using me now. Folks, what if everyone in our churches would do that? Jesus would come tomorrow. Oh no, today, tonight. We need to learn the principle of self-renunciation, death to self. And if we don't learn it today, then when? My time is almost up. But this is the harsh side of discipleship. Unless you die to self, you are not worthy to be my disciple. Basically, God says, you may think that you are my disciple, but you are lukewarm. You are not hot, you are not cold, you are somewhere in between. And Paul says, if we are not with God and not with Satan, it's the most miserable position because we lose it all. Either left or right, make up your mind. The principle of self-renunciation, the cost of discipleship, to give up everything, to live for God, to bless, to renounce, to die daily. By the way, I remember I talked to my wife and I said, honey, there is no month, that better be God who calls you, because if not, I'm going to answer. Okay. So, back to the story. So, my wife and I talked and we said, God has been faithful to us. We used to have a big business in Romania. We sold it all when they called us to ministry. And we are never sorry. In fact, we consider it a privilege, a joy. And my wife and I talked and we said, we need to learn to be more committed, 100% committed. And I remember one morning, I paid my bills. I put on side the tithe check, and then the offerings. I put some money for offerings and then for the poor. And then I paid my bills, and then I had the money for my son's tuition, and then nothing left over. By the way, when you put God first, God uses the chewing gum principle for you. You know what that is? The chewing gum principle, you know that you can chew gum forever, it never ends. God would make the leftover money last forever. That's the chewing gum principle. So, that's what God has done to us. Every single time when we give up everything, God makes it whatever is left over last forever. And we have a pretty good life. I mean, I consider myself extremely blessed. And I mean that. I'm not trying to be humble or to lie or to impress you. I consider myself extremely blessed. And so, I had the money for tuition, and as I said, you know, if we keep them in the house, we may spend them. Let's go to school and pay tuition for my son. I got him in my pocket. I got in the van. Now I had a Toyota Sienna, not that Dodge. That was a good van. Anyway, so I got in the van. It was pouring. The rain was so heavy. And I am driving 4 miles to the school, around the block 4 times. So I go left, and I go left, and I go left, and I go left. And close to the school, went to turn into the school driveway, somebody there, after she dropped her children to the school, she is walking back home through the rain and she's crying and cleaning her eyes. And I stopped and I just baptized her a few months before. And I said, what is wrong? Why do you cry? Why do you walk home? And she says, I cannot tell you. I said, you got to. I'm the pastor. And she said, oh, you are not a Catholic priest. I don't have to tell you everything. I said, yes, you are right. You don't have to tell me everything, but you are crying and I need to pray for you. And she says, well, I hate to tell you. I said, okay, hate, but tell me. And she says, well, they closed the business, so we got laid off. I lost my job, and I didn't pay the apartment, and the lady evicted me, and she had 2 small children. And then she said, I had no food, and I didn't pay electricity, and I didn't pay gas, and I didn't pay telephone, and today we use the last 2 potatoes, and we don't know where to go, and we don't know what to eat, and we are in the street. And she said, my children are in the neighbor's house, but we cannot stay in the neighbor too long. And God spoke to me and said, you need to solve this problem. And I said, Lord, all I have is the tuition money, and I got to pay tuition. And the Lord said, death to self. And I said, Lord, but I still have to pay tuition. And the Lord said, you don't hear it. Give it all up. So I said, okay. I said, get in the van. We went to Aldi. Do you know Aldi store? It's the cheapest possible store, but still, you know, food. And I got there, I filled a cart with stuff, And she was kind of smiling a little, and I said, that's good news. And I drove back to the neighbors, and then after we unloaded the van, I called the landlord, and I said, what church do you go to? Oh, I go to the, and I'm not going to tell you, it was a different denomination, not Adventist, but I don't want to tell you because I don't want

learn from the Bible to love your neighbor as you love yourself, to do like Jesus did. You call yourself a Christian, and when Jesus comes says, I was poor, I was naked, how could you call yourself a Christian when this lady is in the street in rain with two small children? And she was quiet. I said, do you have children? Yes. Is this the example you give them? Is this what you want them to learn? I said, but she didn't pay. I said, she doesn't have the money. She lost her job. I said, this is the money that I have in my pocket. This is tuition money for my son. I am willing to give them all up, but that's just about half of what she owes you. If you would forgive the other half, and let me tell you, you can afford more than me because you own quite a few apartments. I says, okay, I'm going to do that. I said, praise the Lord. And then I called my elders and I said, this Sabbath, you'll not have a sermon and you'll not have a pastor unless you did what you do what I did. And they said, what did you do? And I told them the story. And I said, I want you to get the money together, not from the church budget, but from your own pocket. And I want you to pay electricity and gas and power and telephone for this lady. And they did. Then I talked to the lady and I said, I want you to find a job this month. I don't care where, Walmart. And then while you work here, you find a better job. And next month, we'll not help you again, but next month you come to me and you tell me that from little salary that you got, you helped somebody else. I want you to do that for me. And she did. She went to Walmart, she got a job. Next month, she told me that she helped somebody. And she gave me the name. But after she was back in the apartment, she started to cry. And I said, why do you cry? And she said, Pastor, I never had such a good day in my whole life. This is God's church. This is not just sermons. This is living like Jesus. I feel home than any home in my entire life. I feel that this is the church that I should die for. And she started to hug me and to kiss me and she would not stop. And she made my day, believe me. And so I went home and I told my wife, honey, I didn't pay tuition and I don't have the money. And she said, you lost the money? No, this is what I did. And my wife hugged me and said, good for you. Good for you, Pastor. That's the way you should live. That's what God called us to do. And she said, God will provide. And God did provide. We did pay tuition. That day I got the money back from taxes and I paid tuition. That very day at 2:30 p.m. I got the money back from taxes and I paid tuition. The point is not what you give, what you do. But the point, the secret to a new life, the key to salvation, the key to being used, the key to growth, the key to follow Christ is to die to self. I've been crucified and I no longer live. I die daily. Except a corn wheat falls into the ground and dies, it remains alone. But if it dies, it bears much fruit. The key to bear fruit is to die daily. And we will never accomplish much before we die. And when we die, God is going to live in you and in me. He's going to do what we cannot do. I don't have time. My time is literally this second. It turns 0000. So it's done. But I can tell you 100% that the God who did so many miracles in the past never changed. God doesn't change. And he's waiting for you and for me to die so he could live in us. And then his life lived in us will do what he did when he walked on earth again. And will close the work and will go home. And that starts with two great steps. Desperate prayer. When I say desperate prayer, that doesn't mean like routine prayer. That means prayer like there is no tomorrow. Prayer where you forget self. And secondly, death to self. Willingness to say, Lord, take it. I am unable to give it. Take it. Do whatever it takes. And take it all from me. Because self, says the spirit of prophecy in ministry of healing, is the worst enemy in need to be crucified. Self is the worst. We, when we fight, we don't fight enemies. We fight God and we fight self. Self is the worst enemy in need to be crucified. Let's pray together. Father in heaven, what a privilege to serve you. You don't need us. But that's the means for us to grow and be part of your kingdom. So Father, as you gave Jesus, and through Jesus you gave the whole heaven, you gave self. You called us to give up self. And we pray today that we all would live this.

0: message. And we pray today that it's going to spread like fire, and that every single church member, starting with me and all the others here, will die daily, and you live in us and you control our lives. As Jesus says, I don't speak my own words, I don't do my own deeds, but what my Father tells me. I pray that we will live that type of life. And as you can use us, you would perform the plans that you have. You will live again. You will do miracles again. You would heal again. You would convert people again. And you would come again. We pray in Jesus' name, and we thank you for answering these prayers. Amen.
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4: James 1:5. If any of you lack wisdom, let him ask of God, that giveth to all men liberally, and abradeth not, and it shall be given to him.

0: Father in heaven, thank you. We can come to you tonight in the name of Jesus. And I feel like I have been especially blessed already tonight. I've heard of what you have done in the lives of individuals. I have heard about how prayer has changed things. I have heard and seen the evidence that Jesus is alive and is affecting hearts and is working behind the scenes. I have been blessed. And I've heard you speak to me through music. You have even challenged me in music, and I'm grateful for that. Elevated and encouraged and challenged all at once. And now, Lord, we come to the Word. We ask that as we open the Bible tonight, we would be blessed. We don't come presumptuously. I pray that you would change our hearts, touch our heart. I pray that your Holy Spirit would be thick in this place. You know, that it's a bit of a backwards prayer. It's not for me to ask you to turn up in your own house. I believe you are here. Instead, Lord, let us turn up. It would be too bad if we missed your blessing tonight because we weren't here, even though we were here. So would you touch our hearts, please, and make us sensible and sensitive to your moving and your blessing tonight. We are not worthy. We are not deserving. We are not any of that, but we are leaning on you tonight. And we are trusting and we are asking and we are expecting. So feed us with the bread of heaven, I pray. We thank you tonight. In Jesus' name, please join me in saying, amen. Amen. Years ago, I worked as a radio broadcaster. I was the guy you heard on the radio in the morning telling the jokes and playing the records, and they were records when I began, by the way, and reading the weather and giving away $1,000 to the seventh caller at this number, and that was me. And we played a lot of music. The main show I did was the breakfast show, and so there's less music because there's a lot of stuff, a lot of ads. Today I can't understand how people can listen to the radio and put up with the ads, but it was different then. They paid my wages. See, I loved the ads. And while we were working in the radio industry, we played a lot of music and a lot of various musicians. Yeah, that's obvious, isn't it? And while I was working in the radio industry in the 1980s, and this was around the late 1980s, there was a band we played on the radio called Milli Vanilli. I don't expect you to have heard of Milli Vanilli. Benjamin, you heard of Milli Vanilli. You don't want to don't have to admit that in public, man. Milli Vanilli. I don't think it took a lot of creativity to name the band, but it did put a bit of creativity, it did take a little creativity to produce the band. Let me tell you about Milli Vanilli. Milli Vanilli had a good sound. And I can say that because their sound won them a Grammy Award for Best New Artist in about 1988, 89, somewhere around there, I don't know, somewhere around there. Best New Artist. They sold millions of records, 14 million albums, I think, 14 million something. They sold a lot, it was a long time ago, a lot of records. They went to number one in countries all around the world. They were big. But there was a little problem. And the problem was that Milli Vanilli wasn't actually Milli Vanilli. Here's what it was. A German producer, whose name was Frank Farian, assembled a group of what were essentially session musicians, and realized he'd really struck something as they had a great sound. But there was a problem. He knew that this sound could sell records in the millions, but these guys who comprised the real Milli Vanilli didn't look like pop stars. And Frank was astute enough to realize that no teenage girl was going to put a picture on her bedroom wall of some balding, overweight, middle-aged musicians. It wasn't going to happen. He said, we have no music problem, but we have a significant image problem. What are we going to do? Ah, he said, we will just go find an image. And so he cast his net and he reeled in two fellows. One of them was named Rob Pilatus and the other one was named Fabrice Morvan. Now they looked like pop stars. They were good looking, so they tell me, good looking. They were athletic. They could dance. They were trendy guy with his tied back bunch of dreads hanging down his back. Look the part. Ah, we can sell these guys. And so they went to work. And Rob and Fab were obviously pretty convincing. Convincing enough to convince people in concert. They even lip-synced at the Grammy Awards when they won their Grammy Award. No one was any the wiser. In fact, lip-syncing is common these days. There was some minor little scandal in New York. I don't know if it was the Macy's Parade or whatever it was. And there was some girl who was singing on the float and clearly flubbed her lines, sang the wrong lines, mouth saying one thing, music saying another. Big Jessica Simpson. Now, Jessica Simpson, she's having a baby soon, you understand what I mean? Who was caught out, I think it was her, maybe your sister, I don't know, lip-syncing, and they say, oh, you fraud. I mean, you kind of got to. Whitney Houston, when she sang the national anthem at the Super Bowl? One of the most magnificent and stirring renditions of the national anthem that had ever been recorded. Nobody realized that she had pre-recorded the thing in Los Angeles two or three days before the football game was played. She was there. Now, she was singing, but the microphone wasn't live, and in the background there was a recording being played. You can't be surprised. I mean, if someone is at a football stadium and it sounds like they're in a recording studio, then you know there's been a little bit of something fishy going on. You understand that? I sat with a fellow on a plane, and he was a dancer. He lives in Los Angeles now. He moved out there from Philadelphia somewhere, and he was a dancer, and he played. We were sitting on a plane. He whipped out his iPad and he played me a video of him dancing with Madonna, pictures of them in Israel and Germany and here and there, and they traveled the world and he danced with Madonna. I said, well, I didn't have many interesting questions to ask about Madonna, but I did want to know, does she fake it? Is she lip-syncing or does she sing it all live? He looked at me like I had two heads. He said, there's no way that she can dance for an hour and a half and sing on key for an entire concert. So of course she's going to lip-sync it. It's her being played, but her from a studio, you understand. Or Milli Vanilli, we're just doing what is done. It's reasonably common. But what's most common is that when you're miming to your own sound. And these guys weren't. They were just acting. Well, the acting worked, a Grammy Award, fame, fortune, posters on bedroom walls, just like Mr. Farian was wanting to accomplish. But then the trouble came. Then the trouble started. Rob and Fab, when they were getting ready for the second album, said to Frank Farian, we want to sing on the next record. No, it was a worse idea than you're even thinking. When I lived in England years ago, and this was not long after Milli Vanilli went, one of them was on a TV show. If you've ever lived in England, you know Terry Wogan, and it was the Terry Wogan TV show. And Wogan was having a bit of fun interviewing this guy, and he sang on the television program. You know, I don't have to judge. This isn't judging. I'm just telling you the truth. He was terrible, terrible. There's a reason Frank Farian didn't allow these guys to sing on the actual album or in concert. They really couldn't sing. Dancing, decorating an album cover, that was good. But singing, not so much. They said, Frank, we're not just telling you we want to sing, we are telling you we must sing. We are going to sing. We are artists. And we will not be denied. He said, I'm denying you. They said, that's not good. If you don't let us sing, we will tell the world about our little secret. You know, it shouldn't have been a surprise. I'll test you here. Before that, back in the 1970s, Farian had another band that made it all the way to the top, and that band was called Boney M. Anybody? Okay, they were big in New Zealand. Boney M. Same deal. I told you I needed tape. Same deal. They lip-synced and they acted and they mimed and anyway, the secret got out. They said, we will tell the world that we have only been acting. Farian picked up the telephone. He said, I will save you the trouble. He made a call and he announced to the media that Milli Vanilli was not really Milli Vanilli. It had been a fake and a phony and a fraud all along. These two fellows went from the heights of fame to the depths of infamy in the time it takes to make one telephone call. They had to give back their Grammy Award. None of this was pretty. It wasn't long afterwards, one of them died of a drug overdose. The other one is still bumping around trying to get gigs unsuccessfully because he can't sing. Milli Vanilli wasn't really Milli Vanilli. Now, really, it doesn't matter a bit to me. I don't care whether they're singing or whether somebody else is singing. It doesn't matter. And there's a lot about this world that is fake. You look at a magazine cover, and they tell me this is particularly pressing on young women, and they look at a magazine cover and they say, oh, I wish I could look like her. And so they think if I just starve myself enough or get on the elliptical enough and do my thing, or if I just wear enough makeup or whatever the case might be, dress just right, without realizing that even the girls on the magazine cover don't look like the girls on the magazine cover. You see, they take the blue eyes and make them bluer. They take the teeth and make them whiter and straighter, and they take the blemishes and make them disappear, and they turn them this way, you know. And maybe not me, but most people can look a whole lot thinner if they do like this. And then they, with the wonders of computer technology, you can make the neck. This I saw this. This was really freaky. They can make your neck longer, just long. Yeah, Photoshop. And they'll say, well, we'll take a little off the hips, and we'll take a little off the cheeks, and we'll the cheeks, and they'll make you look. And so you're looking at the magazine cover, and you're saying, I wish I could look like that. But not even the girls who have been described by others as being genetic freaks actually look like that themselves. There are many actors and actresses and models who refuse to allow a photo of them to be published before it gets retouched. Now, lest you think I am morally opposed to Photoshop, in the interests of full disclosure, I must tell you that it is written, I have come to appreciate Photoshop. There's a photograph of me out in that foyer. Take a good look at it and see if you can find a wrinkle. Not there. Have a look at them teeth and say, his teeth really that white? I'll save you the trouble. No, they're not. The only thing Photoshop hasn't been able to do for me is give me more hair. And we are working on that. But I do that without any moral twinge because I know that there aren't any young men looking at that cover and saying, oh, if only I could look like that. I know they're not doing that. So if I come off as looking 5 or 10 years younger, hey, that's my little secret. Most people will never know. Now, whether I look like me or not, or whether the girl looks like her or not, I could care less. Whether it was Milli Vanilli, Robin, Fab singing on the records or in concert, to me, it doesn't matter. But what happens when you're photoshopping your Christian experience? What happens when you're really one thing but pretending you're another? You know, it's easy to do. We're in a church, and when you came in here today, tonight, you might have driven barking at the kids. Ah, be quiet back there. Snarling at your wife, because a wife would never snarl at a husband, right, dear? So it must be the husband is snarling at the wife and angry with the world and get out of the car.
1: Good evening, brother.
0: Where's my Bible? Here it is.
1: How are you? God bless you. Happy Sabbath.
0: We know how to do it, don't we?
1: Happy Sabbath. Yes, God bless you.
0: What happens when you're really one thing, but it's an act? I'm not talking about the person who's growing and stumbling and learning and stumbling and so forth. I'm not talking about that person. But what happens when it's an act? What happens when you're not being honest with yourself about what you really are? Now, in the Word of God, and we'll go there to the book of Isaiah, we'll just bounce in and out of Isaiah chapter 64, because we were probably there last night. But in Isaiah chapter 64, God is very clear with us. This is a verse we will come back to again before this Restoring Power series is over. He's very clear, and he says in Isaiah chapter 64 and verse 6, Isaiah 64 and verse 6, "But we are all as an unclean thing." This is Isaiah 64 and verse 6. "We are all as an unclean thing, and all our righteousnesses are as" what? "Filthy rags." In other words, the best that you can do isn't really very good. You can pretend, and you can try, and you can strive, but the best you can do isn't worth much in the sight of God. Well, it gets even a little more grave. The Bible says that all have sinned and come short of the glory of God. That's what Paul wrote to the Romans and said. And then in the same book, Romans, and this is now chapter 3 and verse 23, Paul said that all have sinned and have come short of the glory of God. You know, I was sitting on a plane once with a fellow, and quite interesting. I could tell that he was a Christian, and I really wanted to sit next to him because his T-shirt and his cap said that he had some certain theological leanings, and I wanted to see if I could have a little discussion with him about that. And I prayed and said, "Lord, I would love to sit next to this man. I would love to." I knew he was a pastor. I could tell. I had that gift. I could just tell he was a pastor. You could have the same gift. I'll tell you how it works. The man was on the phone and he goes, "Hello, Bill, it's Pastor Bob here." And when you hear a guy say that, you know that he's a pastor. So I just knew, gifted. And I said, "Lord, I'd love to sit next to this man of God because I could learn some things." And I got on a plane and I took my seat. It was one of these two and two planes. And I was about, I got on the plane and there he was sitting in about row 6. I said, never mind. And I got back to row 14 or so, and I plopped it down, and I said, at least I get to sleep, because it was the end of a very long trip. And you know what was so interesting? I had prayed, "Lord, I'd love to speak to this man, and if you could work it out, then please do." Well, strange thing. I'm sitting back, and my eyes are closing, and I'm just thinking, I'm so glad that God didn't answer that prayer. And I hear this man say, "Excuse me." And I look up, and there's the man with the cap and the T-shirt. And he says, "You know, they're just getting ready to take off. And they came to me and they said that they need to redistribute some of the weight on this plane. And so they asked me if I'd go down, sit in the back somewhere. I wonder if I could sit next to you." Oh, wow. Yeah, you bet. And I got talking to this man. He was a Baptist pastor from the state of Iowa. And as we were talking, he was telling me about soul winning, how he loves to save souls and loves to share Jesus with people. And he said this, "I discovered that before you can save them, you got to get them good and lost," he said. "I love to get them good and lost. And as soon as they discover they're good and lost, then we can move in and get them good and saved." And I said, "Well, there's an approach." In the book of Romans, Paul makes sure he gets us good and lost. There is none that does good. All have sinned and come short of the glory of God. And then he says, the wages of that sin is what? Death. Ladies and gentlemen, if you have been a sinner ever, you have come under the condemnation, under the sentence of death. And what are you going to do about that? Death is pretty final. And it's not easy to come back from. I just got an email from a friend of mine, a dear friend. We go back to when I worked in radio. I think we met each other in 1980s, in the 80s. So we've been friends a while. And she starts her email to me, "Hey," and she chit-chats a little bit, and the sun is shining, and everything is good, and this is like a ray of sunshine coming right out of my computer at me. And then she begins the next paragraph, and she says, "Well, I just went to the doctor and I discovered that I have a she told me the name of the tumor, I have a tumor in my breast. I have breast cancer, she said. And she said, it's not good. Very large tumor. I have to have a mastectomy. But before that, I'm going to have chemotherapy and then a mastectomy. And then there'll be more chemo and then radiation. I think that was the order. And then she joked. She said, well, hey, I'm going to lose my hair. I'll save money on haircuts. Ha, ha, ha. She said, I'm going to look like Voldemort. And I didn't know what to think because I don't know who Voldemort is. But she said that. And so she thought that was funny. And I thought, wow, that's kind of dark. But, well, at least she's approaching this with good humor and she's positive and she's going to take this on. Because breast cancer is not necessarily a death sentence. There's many, many breast cancer survivors. I don't know if that's the politically correct term these days or not. But many people have cancers of all kinds and breast cancer and so forth. It doesn't mean you're going to die. And there's great treatment and she had a good team and a good diagnosis. Interesting how it happened. She told me she'd had a mammogram in October. And the mammogram was clear. Everything is great. And then in January, she said, oh, wait a minute, what's that? Oh, it can't be anything because I just had a mammogram. And it was 2 months later. I said, wow, this isn't good. And she goes to the doctor and the doctor says, wow, this isn't good. And then she finds out there's this massive tumor and it's just consuming her. So we talked on the phone and I said, hey, you know, good to talk to you and I'll be praying for you. And she's not she's not a Bible-reading Christian. She has a belief system that involves God, but I wouldn't call her a Bible-believing Christian. A dear friend, though, a sweet, sweet lady. And it was just wonderful to hear her. And, you know, she has this 8-year-old daughter. And she was just approaching this, you know, hey, it's rough, but hey, man, it's breast cancer and we're going to be okay. The next email I got came 3 days later. It wasn't from her, but was a friend of hers. I'd never met the woman. And the friend now emailed all of my friend's contacts and started saying, you know, you probably want to be careful how you communicate with her right now. And might not be a good time to call. And you might just want to give her some space because the cancer they've discovered is in her liver and in her bones. She's not making jokes about haircuts now. I know that's not necessarily a death sentence either. And thank the Lord there have been people who've lived on for a long time and even have recovered in some cases. But when you start to talk about that kind of challenge, it gets quiet, doesn't it? You don't just slap someone on the back and say, hey, you'll be okay. I'm in your corner. It's going to be all right. Because you know what you're discussing now. You're discussing death. Serious business. And when somebody is that ill, it's no joke. Now you're talking about radical treatment, and now you're talking about a radical need, and this is where people who've never thought about their health say, I'm going to drink carrot juice now, and people start talking about making trips to Mexico because they'll do whatever they need to do now because they know they're wrestling with death. The Bible says that all of us are under a death sentence. You can talk about the wages of sin is death and shrug. When you start talking about terminal cancer, you're not shrugging anymore. You know something? Here's what I discovered, and I don't know whether I'll say this to my friend. I might see her in a few months, but maybe then. I don't know. I discovered some years ago that a terminal illness is not the worst thing that can happen to a person. You know, the worst thing that can happen to a person is this whole Romans 6 and verse 23 thing without a solution. My father was terminally ill. And I was living in the United States when he was diagnosed as being quite ill. It wasn't terminal at the time. And so I took off back to New Zealand and wanted to spend time with Dad because it was just Mum and Dad, and so someone needed to be there. And when he was diagnosed, it's very interesting. You just don't forget conversations with when your dad is involved and a doctor looks at him and says, well, you know, there's nothing really more that we can do for you, Mr. Bradshaw, but we'll do our best to make you comfortable. He said, wait a minute, are you sending me home to die? You're sending me home to die? It's interesting watching your father say those words. Are you sending me home to die? Mr. Bradshaw, we're going to do everything we can to make sure you're comfortable. We'll have nurses come by your house. You know, he didn't argue, he didn't say much, he just reeled. I discovered, though, that a terminal illness isn't the worst thing that can happen because it gives you a chance to take care of unfinished business. It gives you a chance to say goodbye. I spoke to my father, and though his faith is not my faith, I asked him, Dad, how are things with you and God? And he said, you know, son, I think I'm ready to go. I think I've made peace with God best I know how. What more can you ask, right? If he just stepped out of the house and got run over by a bus, he may not have had that opportunity, and we may not have had the opportunity to deal with some business. Being terminally ill, there are worse things. Don't get me wrong, I don't want to be terminally ill. I can't think of too many worse things, but there are probably worse things, and one of them is not being right with God. So if you discover that the wages of sin is death and that you are a sinner, if, like my Baptist pastor friend from Iowa says, you are good and lost, and you know it, at least you're in a situation that you can do something about it. So what are you going to do about it when you discover that because you are a sinner, you have received death, a sin's wage, which is death? What's going to help you then? We're going to look at a case study now. We're going to take our Bible and turn to John chapter 11. Actually, on your way to John, keep on going past John. Go past John and get to Ephesians. Ephesians chapter 2. Let's go to Ephesians 2 first. And I want you to notice how the Bible puts it. The Bible's very graphic. And I talk about these unfortunate circumstances involving family members and friends, because when we talk about death like that, we get it. It's horrible. It's ugly. And the Bible says in Ephesians 2 and verse 1, and you has he quickened, and that word simply means made alive. You he has made alive, you who were what? Who were dead in what? Trespasses and sins. You hath he quickened who were dead in trespasses and sins. He goes on and he says this, I'll read some of this. Wherein in time past you walked according to the course of this world, according to the prince of the power of the air, the spirit that now worketh in the children of disobedience. Ladies and gentlemen, I think what this is suggesting, even just that verse, is that when we're walking in disobedience, when we're following the spirit of what Paul calls the world, there's a very good chance we are dead in trespasses and sins. Very good chance of that. Verse 3. Among whom also we all had our conversation in times past in the lusts of the flesh. Listen, don't fool yourself. The lusts of the flesh lead to spiritual death. Fulfilling the desires of the flesh and of the mind, they lead to death. And we were by nature, or you were by nature, the children of wrath, even as others. Paul is saying that the problem was that by nature you had an issue. By nature you were corrupt. Your very nature was such that you were a child of wrath, the Bible says. But God, you gotta like that word, but. You were this and that, and it was bleak and it was awful. However, Paul says, as dark as it might be, he pulls across the curtain. The light shines in. It's like being in one of their motel rooms, and the motels are great because they have them heavy curtains. So that even during the day, it's reasonably dark, and you wake up in the morning, and you stumble to the curtain, and you open it up, and boom, all that light comes in. Paul says, you were dark, but let me pull that curtain aside. Boom, but God, who is rich in mercy. You got to be grateful tonight that God is rich in mercy. What do you say? You got to be thankful for that. God, who is rich in mercy, for his great love wherewith he loved us, even when we were dead in sins, he has made us alive. He has quickened us together with Christ. And that's when he says in Ephesians chapter 2, for by grace you have been saved, or you are saved. By grace you are saved. Paul says there's a problem when you're walking in disobedience, when you're walking according to the course of this world, when you're consumed with the lusts of the flesh and the desires of the mind, when you're just doing your own thing and going your own way, dead in trespasses and sins. But I want to tell you tonight, your faith can do something about that. Your faith can lay hold on what God has done about that. We're turning now to John chapter 11. Familiar story. It's the story of Lazarus. John chapter 11. Certain man was sick. You'll catch up. Verse 1. Named Lazarus of Bethany, the town of Mary and her sister Martha. And it goes on to explain that was the Mary that anointed Jesus' feet, you understand. Therefore his sisters sent to him and they said, Lord, the one you love is sick. You got to come and help this brother of ours.
2: When Jesus heard that, he said, this sickness isn't to death, but for the glory of God, that the Son of God might be glorified thereby. Jesus saw what was going to happen here. Now, Jesus loved Martha and her sister and Lazarus. It's worth pointing that out. We'll see what the Bible says later as it references that. Found out Lazarus was sick, did nothing. Did nothing. Doesn't even move. Sometimes we complain, right? My father's sick, I prayed, you did nothing. Maybe Jesus says this sickness is going to be to the glory of God. Every sickness can be to the glory of God if we allow it to be. Did you know that? Every sickness can. This sickness is for the glory of God, he said. So they said, let's go to Judea, Jesus said. The disciples argued with him a little bit about that. So Jesus said in John 11 and verse 11, our friend Lazarus is asleep, but I am going so that I can wake him up out of sleep. Oh, great. If he's sleeping, then he's going to do well. That's great. You know that if someone's ill, good thing if they fall asleep. They're resting now. Wonderful. Maybe their strength will restore while they're getting this good sleep. Great. They said to him, this is the disciples, Lord, if he is asleep, then he will be okay. But Jesus spoke of his death. They thought that Jesus was just saying that he was resting. And verse 14, Jesus said to them plainly, Lazarus is dead. We understand, don't we, from our study of the Bible, if you don't, you're about to, Jesus equates death with sleep. In Christ's eyes, death is asleep. It's an unconscious, dreamless, undisturbed, peaceful, restful sleep between this life and the world to come. And Jesus said that Lazarus is sleeping now in that grave. I'm glad for your sakes that I wasn't there, to the intent that you may believe. Okay, let's go now. Let's go. Jesus is met by Martha in verse 21. And Martha said, Lord, if you had been here, my brother wouldn't have died. But I know that even now, whatever you ask of God, God will give it to you. Martha understood what Lazarus was doing, not in heaven, not in hell, sleeping. Jesus said this, Martha, your brother will rise again. Martha said, I know that he will rise in the resurrection at the last day. She got it. She understood, sleeping now, he's coming up in the resurrection. And Jesus said, I am the resurrection and the life. He that believes in me, though he were dead, yet shall he live. And whoever lives and believes in me shall never die. Do you believe this? Oh, yes. Oh, and they talked some more. Take me to the tomb. All right, we're going to go to the tomb. And we get down a little bit further now. In verse 35, Jesus wept. Oh, how he loved him. Wait a minute. Couldn't this guy have prevented him from dying? Oh, what's so good? This Messiah, hasn't he opened the eyes of the blind? Didn't he turn water into wine? Why didn't this guy do something about it? Uh-huh. He's not so great after all. Jesus said, take away the stone. Oh, now, hang on. That's not a good idea, Jesus. He's been dead for 4 days. Now, I don't know if you've ever had this fortune. I was in a country one time, and they had asked me to come to a funeral and speak at a man's funeral service, and he'd been dead for 4 days. I'd never been around anybody who'd been dead for 4 days before, at least who hadn't been embalmed. This was the first time I'd ever been to a funeral where they had the casket and it had a can of air freshener on the top. I'd never been in that situation before, and there was a good reason for the air freshener. And so Martha says, we can't go through that because it stinks. It's not going to be pretty. But Jesus said, now hang on a minute. Didn't I say to you that if you believe, you will see the glory of God? Now you know what happened next because you're familiar with this story. Jesus did something that not too many people have done, and he spoke to a dead person and invited the dead person to come out of the grave. Now, if you've ever had a loved one die and you visited the cemetery, you've probably spoken to a dead person. Well, that's different. And Jesus spoke to the tomb, or at least spoke to the corpse in the tomb, and said, Lazarus, come forth. Lazarus was dead. And at the command of Jesus, at the sound of his word, through the power that is resident in the word of God,
0: Lazarus came back from the dead. We shouldn't be surprised. This is the same Jesus who spoke to nothing one day, and something appeared. Now, I'm not going to get in an argument with anybody while I'm here about the merits of creation versus evolution. But I will tell you that this man who was dead couldn't be helped by the God of evolution. He needed to be remade, recreated. This is why David prayed in the Psalms and said, create in me a clean heart. He didn't say evolve in me a clean heart. He needed that the same power that was there at creation lay hold on him and make him alive again. David, spiritually alive. Lazarus needed creation power to come surging into his body, to boot him up again, bring him back into life, cause him to have a pulse and to breathe and to live and cause him cells to move and restore what degradation had taken away. Lazarus come forth, the creative power, the same power which in the beginning spoke and said, let there be light, and brought light out of the dark, spoke again and said, Lazarus come forth, and brought now the living, lighted Lazarus out of the darkness of the tomb. Lazarus come forth. You see, the only thing that could bring somebody back from the dead was the power of Jesus Christ. That's all. I got a friend, he's a smart fella, good friend. He's an anesthesiologist. He tells me about these operations he works on. I mean, wow. Now, some of y'all are so bright, and you've been doing this in your sleep, perhaps. But I never knew about this. He said, we operate on these children. They have something called Swiss cheese heart. And I think the letters are VSP. It's a ventricular septum deviation. Something. See, it's the only place I know I got. What's Swiss cheese heart? 200 people tell me exactly what it is. I love it here. I'll flail around like this. You'll roll your eyes and look at the person next to you as if to say, what a dunce. I don't mind. He says what they do, they've got to operate on that little heart and mend it, especially in babies. And so they'll take the baby and chill the baby. And then they'll drain the blood out of the baby, like all of it, I'm guessing, and they stop the heart. You know, I got to this party late. You all have been stopping hearts for decades, I know, but for me, it's still like, wow, you can really do that. I said, I said, the baby's essentially dead. Well, there's brain activity, so the baby is not dead, but it's certainly in a state of suspended animation. No heartbeat. How long can you go without? Maybe there have been people who've gone 20 plus minutes without a heartbeat, but they're the exception and not the rule. I said, this is serious. And then what they do after they've mended that little heart, and sometimes it's a big heart with different procedures, you know, they let the blood come back into the body, and the body warms up, and this heart goes, bum, bum, bum, bum. It just starts up again. It's remarkable, isn't it? Remarkable. I said to my friend, my doctor friend, I said, it's like you bring the child back from the dead. Well, that's kind of like that. I want to tell you, there's no physician alive who can do what Jesus did that day with Lazarus. You can stop a heart and chill a body and take the blood out and put it back in. Great, that's great. Jesus can do better. He brought that person back from the dead. As wonderful as it is that we can, and some of the great minds and bright minds and scientific thinkers and well-trained doctors, I mean, this is miracle stuff. Slow a body down, stop a heart, open up and fix, and then boom, boot it back up again. That's just amazing. You've got to give God some glory when people are able to do that in hospitals. That's amazing. But Jesus brought someone back from the dead. How? Through the power of surgery? No. Good training? Uh-uh. Right textbooks? It wasn't that. There was just one thing that could bring Lazarus back from the dead, and that was the Word of God. That's all. So what is it that's going to bring somebody back from spiritual death? What is it? Only one thing can bring a person back from spiritual death. Only one. You can't struggle and strain your back to spiritual wellness when you're spiritually dead. That would be milli vanilli. That would be faking it. That would be going through the motions. What's going to bring a person back from the dead? Only one thing, and that's the power that is in the Word of God. You see, the Bible says this: God so loved the world that He gave His only begotten Son, so that whosoever believeth in Him should not perish, but have what? All right, now do you believe that or not? And if you believe it, you can say, I believe it. You can be the lowest sinner in the deepest hole, and all you need to do is say, I've got faith in that word. Jesus said it, I believe it, I claim it. You can take the promises of God to Jesus, we'll talk about this more later, like checks, and cash them at the bank of Jesus. You said this, thank you, I want it now. You said that, I am claiming it. You said something else, I'm bringing you the Bible like a promissory note. There's just one thing that can bring a person back from the dead, and that one thing is the Word of God. That's all. That's all. Jesus says that He will live His life in you. Philippians 2 verse 13, this is a verse we're going to hear again and again and again and again and again. It is God who works in you both to will and to do for His good pleasure. If we confess our sins, He is faithful and just to forgive us our sins and to cleanse us from all unrighteousness. If God has said that, it's up to us to do one thing only, and that is believe what Jesus has said. That's all. Just believe. And through the power that is in the Word of God, you are brought back from the dead, back to spiritual life, just like Lazarus was raised from the dead. You can be cowering in a corner, guilty of all kinds of madness, separated from God, made a fool of yourself and messed up your life. But when you lay hold on God's word and say, Jesus, I believe what you have said. Whoever comes to me, I will in no wise cast out. You say, I'm coming. You said it. And so here I am. Come to me, all ye that labor and are heavy laden, and I will give you rest. Thank you. That's what I need. The devil says, who do you think you are believing you've got everlasting life? And all you've got to say is, I live by the power that's in the Word of God. Jesus said, I am His, and who am I to argue? Jesus said, I can be clean, and so I believe that I can be clean. Jesus said He would restore me, and so I allow Him to restore me. I'm not arguing. He said it. I believe it, and there's just one way that we can come back from spiritual death, and that's through the power that's in God's Word. Friend, go to God's Word. When Jesus said the Son of God will make you free, you'll be free indeed. Believe it. Thank you, Jesus, I am free. Just like that. You said it. It's your power. David prayed a prayer, man. He said back in the Psalm 8, he said, what is man that thou art mindful of him? I can't figure it out. We nailed His Son to a cross. Spat in His face, ripped out His beard, worshipped our idols, went nuts, turned our back on Him. Moses goes up the hill, He comes down here, and they all dancing around a calf. That was us, and God hung in there with us. What is man that thou art mindful of him? I cannot answer the question, but God is mindful. He does care. He does love. He did let Jesus die. I'm just going to believe it and let God have His way. And the power is in the Word of God. If God said, I will be made alive, thank you, Jesus, I'm alive. Before I come back to pray again, we're going to be blessed by music. And Jeremy Morata, if I'm not mistaken, is going to come again and sing. And we're going to be so blessed once more. Friend, I want you to be encouraged today. Faith alive. It's faith in God that brings us back from the dead. It's the power of the Word of God that makes us live when we were not living. It's leaning on what Jesus has said and trusting in His power, His alone. If we can do that, you don't have to entertain thoughts of spiritual death. You can say, Jesus, I am alive and it is vital. Your blood flows through my veins. I am back from the dead. And this time, I will live forever in Jesus Christ.
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3: Our Father in heaven, thank you that we can come to you tonight in the name of Jesus. We have been blessed already, and I thank you for that. I pray now that you'll speak in a voice that will be heard. I believe that when your people convene in an environment like this, in a theater like this, that you are wanting to bless in rich ways. So please do so, and may we experience the power of your word, and may your power be restored in our lives. Bless us, please, we ask of thee, in Jesus' name, please say, Amen. Here's the story as I read it. It was reported first in 1946 in a newspaper, the Milwaukee Journal. And because everything you read in the news is true, then we can assume with some safety, I think, that what we're hearing now is true. During the last days of World War II, the Germans were occupying the town or the city of Sastin in what was then Czechoslovakia. Of course, there has been no Czechoslovakia since 1993. Sastin is near the border with Austria in what you would now call Slovakia. The Germans were there. They had made the mayor's office in the town hall their headquarters. And in this office, there were many large trunks that had been stuffed full of Czechoslovakian money. It had all been looted from the Czechoslovakian Central Bank in Bratislava. Cases and cases of money. Czechoslovakian korunas, you understand. Well, the Russians were coming. They were closing in on Sastin, and the Germans realized that they needed to get out. I mean, they needed to get out so quickly that in the alley behind the mayor's office, which was the German headquarters, there was a car running. That meant that the Nazi commandant needed to get out of there as quickly as he could. The running car was waiting for him. And he would just get in and off they would drive, and because the Russians were that close. Well, what was he going to do with all of this money, the commandant wondered. Well, he couldn't take it with him. As much as he wanted to, and certainly he wanted to, he could not take it with him because there was just no room on the, a Jeep or something, the truck. There was no room for cases of money, for trunks full of money. And so he found a couple of locals and he charged them. Yea, verily, he threatened them. He said, I'll be back. And when I come back, I'll be looking for these trunks. Guard them. Keep them safe. If you do, you will be handsomely rewarded. And he would have been in a position to reward them handsomely. You will be handsomely rewarded, he said. And with that, the sound of the advancing Russian army was heard. He fled out the back onto the waiting truck, as I recall, and they sped off, and he left the money behind. In came the Russians. And of course, the first thing they were going to do was look around and look for clues and investigate and so forth. They went into the mayor's office, anxious to go into

0: to what was the headquarters of the Nazi operation. And in they went and they found these trunks and they said, well, what in the world? And so they busted them open and they found money. Tons and tons and tons of money. 300 million Czechoslovakian korunas. In 1945, that was worth about $6 million in today's money. A lot of money. Particularly when you consider the time in which these people were living. It was a very depressed time. The people had been denied and deprived, and they had been hard done by. This was a pile of money. But on the mind of the Russian army leaders wasn't money. They had been marching forever. They had been in military formation for a long time. What was on their mind was getting to Berlin and capturing Berlin. That's what was on their mind. And so the leader of the Russian unit that came into Saston said this. He said, money? Money? I don't know how much longer I'll even be alive. This money doesn't mean anything to me right now. He had an idea. He said, let's give it to the locals. This was Saston. It wasn't Prague. It wasn't an enormous city, you understand. Give it to the locals. They hatched a plan, 1,000 korunas for every year that you had been alive. So the older you were, the more korunas, the more crowns, the more money you got, you see. Some families made out with like 200,000 korunas. They were rich. Everybody did well. All the money was left behind and given to the local people who went literally from rags to riches. Just like that. And I don't know if you can hear a story like that without feeling just a twinge of envy. I mean, you think to yourself, what if I won Powerball? Those people the other day, they won, how much money was it? It was like $600+ million, wasn't it? Something like that. And people who couldn't afford to, and it's all too often people who couldn't afford to, were queuing, lining up to buy tickets in the hope that their $1 might turn into the best part of $1 billion, you see. How wonderful would it be that you can go to the used car dealership and just buy without having to think? You can spend without having to worry. You could just have, and have. Oh, would it be wonderful? You know, maybe not. A few years ago, a fellow named Keith Goff, he was a baker. He lived in Great Britain. He and his, well, he won the lottery in Britain, £9 million. $13.75 million in the currency of the day. All that money, Mr. Goff, he had it in his hot little hand, and he was thrilled. He would never have to work again, and he didn't. He would never have any financial worries again, although that was not true. When they won the money, the Goffs said, we'll never have another worry as long as we live. Well, because of that money, they lost their marriage. They lost all that money. And Mr. Goff eventually died from a heart attack that had been brought on by worry about his money and alcohol abuse. You see, he said he would never have to work again, and he didn't. He had nothing to do but sit around and drink. And the more stress came and the more worries came, the more readily the alcohol flowed, and he died. He told a newspaper the year before he died, what's the point in having money when it sends you to bed crying? Rags to riches. Sounds nice and might be, but it might not be. Either way, tonight what we're here to talk about is the experience that every believer must have. And that is the experience of going from rags to righteousness. From rags to righteousness. I wonder if you would take your Bible and turn with me to the book of Philippians. The book of Philippians. It's in your Bible. Galatians, and then Ephesians, and then Philippians. And when you get to the book of Philippians, feel at liberty to turn to chapter 3. Philippians chapter 3. In the book of Philippians, the Apostle Paul deals with the question of experiencing true righteousness. You understand that what anyone needs in order to get from this world into the world to come is righteousness. Righteousness. But if you don't know what gold really is, It might be that you get excited about something that someone later on will tell you is only fool's gold. And I wonder, in fact, I believe, that there's a little too much, if I can say this without meaning to be disparaging, fool's righteousness in the church. People who think that what they've got is righteousness, when in actual fact it may be just a fake or a pale imitation. We don't want imitation righteousness. The Bible says that heaven is for righteous people. And in the book of Philippians, Paul discusses this righteousness. And he begins by talking about the righteousness which is not righteousness at all. If we're in Philippians chapter 3, I believe we should look in we'll start off in verse 3. We are the circumcision, Paul said, in other words, the true believers, which worship God in spirit and rejoice in Christ Jesus and have no confidence in the what? No confidence in the flesh. Now, Paul goes on to say something I think is rather interesting. Though I might also have confidence in the flesh. Paul says, if any man thinks that he has whereof he might trust in the flesh, I more. Paul says, we have no confidence in the flesh. But if we got into some kind of competition, some kind of bragging match, where we started to talk about how much confidence we could have in our flesh, in our own righteousness, Paul says, I would outdo just about anybody. Just bring me a lineup and dare find your most righteous person. Paul says, I bet I could tell you that I'm more righteous than that one, if we're talking about self-righteousness. Verse 5. He lists his righteous qualifications. Circumcised the eighth day. And that was the right day on which to circumcise an Hebrew boy. So Paul says, if you're putting check marks in boxes, you ought to put a big one right there. Even when it came down to such a matter, I did it right in accordance with the law. I am of the stock of Israel, he said, one of God's chosen, of the tribe of Benjamin. We think about the ramifications of that. You understand that Benjamin was the tribe from which sprung Israel's first king. His name was Saul. You know, it's possible that Saul, was named after King Saul. Possible. No one's saying that we have a divine insight on that, but it's possible. Saul, who became Paul, when it came to being a Jew, even came from the tribe that the first king of Israel came from. I mean, that was something that you could puff out your chest about. Even came from the right tribe. He described himself as a Hebrew of the Hebrews. If you want to talk about Jews having an inside track, Paul said, consider me to have the insidest track of them all. I am a Hebrew's Hebrew. As touching the law, Paul said, I am a Pharisee. So righteous. This certain sect of Jews, you understand, who are punctilious about their observation of the law, who are strict in what they do, who have a high standard. Paul said, count me into that group. I mean, if you're looking for righteousness, at least qualifications, Paul's got tons of them. He's telling you about them right here. Concerning zeal, persecuting the church. And you understand the story when Stephen, the first Christian martyr, was stoned with stones and his life was taken. Paul was there holding the clothing of those who threw the stones. Paul went from place to place, from town to town, and from house to house, finding people who were from this hated sect of the Christians. And he would hail them off to face justice, you understand. Paul was such a Jew that he persecuted the church. He was hot on the trail of those who didn't follow the company line. Paul was righteous. In fact, he goes on to say, touching the righteousness which is in the law, he describes himself as being what? Can you tell me what that word is? Blameless. So that's Paul enumerating for you his righteousness, his self-righteousness. This was somebody whose Jewishness was beyond question. And because the Jews hitherto had been considered to be God's special people, Paul was one of the specialists of them all. If you use the instruments to measure, which people commonly use back there, you would have had to have come to the conclusion that Paul was a righteous, a holy sort of a man. However, he takes all that and turns it upside down. He goes on to tell that in spite of having tremendous credentials, those credentials wouldn't win him the election if there was a search for someone who was genuinely holy and righteous. We read in verse 7. But what things were gained to me, those I counted loss for Christ. He clarifies, he elaborates at least. Yea, doubtless, and I count all things but loss for the excellency of the knowledge of Christ Jesus my Lord, for whom I have suffered the loss of all things, and notice what he says, and do count them but dung that I may win Christ. Now that's fascinating. Look how Paul describes his qualifications. Look how Paul describes his righteousness. Look how Paul now describes his bragging rights. He calls them dung. Now, you may have a Bible that uses the word refuse. It's the same idea. I believe the Greek word is skubala. It's not even a pretty word, is it? And what Paul says is that the things that you might have looked at me and said, ooh, look at him, how holy a man he is. He says, only dung, refuse, nothing to write home about, nothing to skite or brag about. The things that one might have used to declare one's righteousness, Paul says they're pretty unuseful things in the grand scheme of things. The great, dedicated, zealous, religious Pharisee now considers that all of those credentials mean little or nothing to him. How can that be? Paul came to this conclusion, guided by the Holy Spirit of Almighty God. In spite of the fact that in man's eyes he had some very impressive credentials and qualifications, he came to see that they were woefully inadequate for getting the job done. It's like a boy who goes out into the shed and takes some sticks and fashions a toy gun, like we used to do when we were children. I'm thankful the wheel has turned and we don't encourage children so much to do those things today. And the boy who says, why, look at my toy gun, and he might parade backwards and forwards in his backyard. But if he had to take that thing and use it to do any damage, he would say, wait a minute, it just looks like a gun, but it's not really a gun. And Paul found that he was in the place where he had to be honest enough to say, wait a minute, it looks like righteousness, but really, it's not righteousness at all. You see, what Paul discovered, led by inspiration, was this. All of his goodness, all of his own righteousness, all of his qualifications, if you please, his pedigree and his family tree, all of it was woefully inadequate. All of it could not obtain, or should I say, none of it could obtain true righteousness. You see, Paul was like one of these military guys who walked into a room, and I say this with deference and respect. A military man walks into the room, and perhaps a military woman for all I know, and has a chest full of medals. Now, you know, and I say this with respect and hope you won't misunderstand me, some of those medals don't mean a lot. Now, what I mean is there might be a medal that says, I joined the army. I've been in 5 years, you know, I jumped out of a plane with a parachute on my back. I mean, if I'm looking at the general, I want his medals to mean a little bit more than that. Paul had a chest full of medals. Some of them, yea, verily, were impressive. He did. You see a military person who might have a ribbon or a medal or a bar for having been a prisoner of war, for having served overseas. You might get one that says, I've been in Korea, or I've been in Iraq, or some such thing. Now, there are the others, the Distinguished Service Medal, or a Soldier's Medal, or an Armed Forces Expeditionary Medal, or something you get for a great act of bravery. Now, I'm talking about some stuff that's really impressive. Paul had a chest full of medals, but he said that in his case, although the medals looked good, that was really all they did. You would look at him and you would say, ah, the medals. But when they came to what mattered, when they came to righteousness, Paul said they weren't able to really accomplish much. But then he talks about what is able to accomplish something. Let's read on. Paul says in verse 8, at the end of the verse, he said he counted these things only dung or refuge. Refuse, different, isn't it? That he may win Christ. And then he goes on saying, and be found in him, not having my own righteousness, which is of the law, but that which is through the faith of Christ, the righteousness which is of who? God. By what? By faith. I wonder if you would stop and think about that. Paul tells us that when it comes to being righteous, zeal and lineage and ethnicity and qualifications on an academic sense, such as that which enabled him to be in the religious inner circle, not worth much when it comes to righteousness. Because what a person needs in order to be truly righteous is not the sort of righteousness that one might develop by one's self. That would be what he called self-righteousness. But instead, Paul says, guided by the Holy Spirit, so we must believe him, he said that the only righteousness that really matters, the one which is going to matter at all in the end of things, is the righteousness of God. Now, please try to get your head around that. Paul said that the righteousness that he wanted, that he needed, was, in this passage, called the righteousness of God. I wonder if that doesn't just make you stop and think, if you've ever thought, well, I'm good enough. You might be good enough, but good enough for what? Paul says what he needed was the righteousness of God. Can you say you have that? What's that? The righteousness of God. That has got to be some pretty serious righteousness, wouldn't you think? I don't imagine you could get more righteous righteousness than the righteousness of God. If you're looking for righteousness when it comes to a discussion of the righteousness of God, could we then say that that would be complete righteousness? What do you think? If you can't say that would be complete righteousness, then I wonder what your picture of complete righteousness would be. Would the righteousness of God be what we might term perfect righteousness? It would have to be. The righteousness of God would have to be the most righteous righteousness that you could ever even imagine. And yet Paul says that that's the kind of righteousness that an individual must have who's planning on leaving this world and entering into the world to come. The righteousness of God. If you were to stop and think on a shallow level, you might come to the conclusion that God is calling us to the impossible. In fact, I might say that again, even if you were to stop and take out your slide rule and your abacus and your computer diagnostics and really wrestle with this, if you were to think deep, you would have to come to the conclusion that God is calling us to the impossible. You would have to come to that conclusion. But I want to tell you about impossible. Impossible is looking at nothing and speaking and creating something. But that's what God did. Impossible is standing before the tomb of a dead man and speaking to the dead man and seeing then the dead man, on the strength of the power that was in those words, come alive and come out of that tomb. You see, that's impossible, but that's just what Jesus did. Impossible would be fill that up with water. Now take the water out and take it to the governor of the feast. And the governor says, best wine I've ever drunk. That would be impossible. But Jesus turned water into wine. You understand? Impossible would be blind Bartimaeus crying out saying, thou son of David, have mercy on me. And Jesus going to him, placing his hands on his eyes and restoring the man's sight. That would be impossible. But that's what Jesus did. Impossible would be dying and being laid in Joseph's new tomb. And then on Easter Sunday morning coming out of that tomb, alive, very much alive. Impossible, but that's what Jesus did. Yes, friend, Jesus is calling us to the impossible, but Jesus majors in the impossible. He takes the impossible and makes it possible, because after all, he is Jesus, the divine Son of the eternal God. Can you say amen? And when it comes to impossible, Jesus is more than willing to call you to the impossible and then pledge to do the impossible in your life. That's how Jesus does business. Paul was saying that nothing would suffice for entrance into everlasting life less than God's own perfect righteousness. Now, I know that if you mention this too loudly, you make some people nervous. I understand that. Because we know that God's righteousness is very, very righteous righteousness. And anyone who's half honest is going to look at that and say, that's more righteous than I am. I can't imagine myself that righteous a person might think. Well, the good news is this. God does imagine you that righteous. Now, we've talked about a verse. We've even looked at it in the Bible, so I'm not going to ask you to turn there again. But I will refer to this verse. In Isaiah's eponymous book, he wrote in Isaiah chapter 64 and verse 6, we are all as an unclean thing, and all our righteousnesses are as what? A filthy rags. Rags, he said, that's the best we've got. We do all fade as a leaf, and our iniquities like the wind have taken us away. And I know you got that. Our righteousnesses are as filthy rags. The best Mother Teresa could do on her own, filthy rags. The best any theology professor can do, and I mean theology professors in other schools, I don't mean Loma Linda University. The best they can do in their own strength, filthy rags. The best a missionary can do, the best a church school teacher can do, the best a church member can do in her strength or his strength, nothing better than filthy rags if we read what Isaiah wrote and understand it. If we think we're pretty good, then we need to think again, because our best won't ever be best enough for heaven. So stop and consider the crisis we find ourselves in. Remember our grandparents, Adam and Eve. There they were in the Garden of Eden, and God had said to them, you can do whatever you like. You can live how you please, because how they pleased was also how God pleased. They were at one, you understand. And they said, when it comes to the menu, you can eat whatever you like. Just don't eat the fruit that's growing on this one tree. I don't want you to go there. Anything but that. That's what God spoke to them and said. For reasons we may never understand, Eve found herself close to the tree, dialoguing with a snake, sinking her teeth into that fruit, and boy, did things change. The Word of God says that sin separates us from God, and they began to feel that separation right away. It was manifest when they recognized they were naked. Honestly, I don't understand how they didn't realize they were naked before. But they didn't. Perhaps it was the robe of light in which they were encircled, or perhaps it was just their state of mind. Perhaps God is saying now they became self-conscious and they began to feel shame. Perhaps it's a way for God to explain some things to us. They recognized that they were naked. And so the first thing they did was they attempted to do something about their nakedness. And according to the Bible, they went and gathered fig leaves and somehow sewed them together to make garments. You know, it reminds me of these oddball fashion shows where they make dresses out of credit cards or plastic bags or something real weird, you know, and you go, I don't get it, but art, I suppose. You know what I'm talking about. I imagine Adam and Eve must have looked ridiculous. in a garment made out of fig leaves. And did you ever stop and think that they would have plucked fresh fig leaves from the tree? What do leaves do when they've been off the tree for a while? They die, they dry out, they shrivel up. After a while, that thing would have got mighty uncomfortable, and it would have crinkled and stretched and ripped and so forth. It was a pathetic attempt to cover up their need, to supply their lack, to remedy their nakedness. It was a pathetic attempt. But it's what they did. They found themselves unrighteous, and so they went about the job of remedying the unrighteousness and covering up their lack, if you like. The problem was, they had a problem that was within. They needed help from above. Instead of righteousness, they were wearing rags. How could they go from rags to righteousness? Typical of people today, not everybody, and I hope not you, to try to do something to conjure up righteousness of your own. To try to do something to ameliorate your unholy state. Try a little harder. Do a little better. But that's just making an apron of fig leaves. That's all it's doing. Now, I'm a little worried because I'm speaking twice a day and I'm sometimes forgetting what I said when. So if I've said this to you before, just say amen at the right time and be sweet about it. I'm just going to say this. Here's what happens if we don't understand how we go about obtaining righteousness. Here's what happens. You're going to end up going one of about three different ways. You see, when you recognize you're a sinner, and you try and try and try and try, you look at things you shouldn't look at, so you try hard not to look at them. You eat things you shouldn't eat. You think thoughts you shouldn't think. You do things you shouldn't do. You hang in places you shouldn't hang. And you say to yourself, you know, this isn't right, so I've got to really try hard. And I'm going to do better. You might even pray and say, God, I'm going to do better, and I'm sorry, and I want you to help me. So you go about trying real hard. When you try to establish your own righteousness, one of about three different things is going to happen. Perhaps the thing that's going to most likely or most commonly happen is this. You say to yourself, I've been trying and failing and trying and failing, and all I end up doing is finding that it's not working. And so a person says to oneself, if that's the case, I'm being intellectually honest now, it doesn't work, I'm giving up, I'm walking away. And fact of the matter is, that would be the intellectually honest thing to do. I've tried and I've failed. I've tried to control my temper. I keep losing it. I've tried to control my words. I keep saying things I shouldn't say. I've tried to control my thoughts or my urges or my moral direction. And I just can't do it. I have tried and I have tried and I have prayed and I have prayed and I'm still failing and I'm still falling and it's just not working. Clearly, Christianity doesn't work. There is somebody in this place tonight saying, that's me. There's somebody watching right now who says, you're telling my life story. Raised in the church, told to be good, tried real hard, couldn't overcome, couldn't master it, always the slave and never the master. It doesn't work. It doesn't work. And so somebody decides, I'm just going to give up and walk away. That's one option. Another option is this. The second option is when a person says, well, it's not working. I cannot overcome these things that I'm experiencing. And so therefore, I cannot bear to walk away. I feel like if I walked away, I'll be damned if I do, and I'll be damned if I don't. So out of guilt, I'm just going to stay here in the church. I'm going to continue to flail around and flounder and flop this way and fall that way, but at least I'll be doing it in the church. I will be miserable. I will make other people miserable, but I'm going to be miserable here. That's option number two. Option number three is one that is very commonly adopted. Person reads the Bible and understands that God wants that person to be holy, wants that person to be righteous, and so they say, that's what I'll be. I'll try real hard. I'll find all the fig leaves I can, and I'll sew myself together a garment, and I'll cover up my nakedness, and everything is going to be okay. That's what happens. And then they say, you know, it didn't work. And so they try, and they fail. And they try, and they fail. And it might be anything. I'm reluctant to pluck another theoretical temptation out of the air. You just pencil your own in, please. And I've tried and I've failed. This isn't working. So rather than leave the church, rather than stay in the church and be miserable, they decide they want to stay in the church and be happy. They cannot change themselves, and so they opt to change their theology. And so what happens is we get this very tolerant theology that says, God simply doesn't mind that I try and fail. God is going to accept me anyway, even though I'm a spiritual train wreck. I might not be able to control my moral behavior, but hey, that's okay with God. I have now constructed a theology that makes my aberrant lifestyle acceptable. My anger, my thoughts, my actions, the way I treat my spouse, my dishonesty problem, hey, I'll just take my theology and change it up. And if I can convince myself, and you know misery loves company, so people get together and convince each other on this. If we can convince ourselves that the problem is not with us, and it's not really with God, it's with the theology. If we flip the theology over, now everything works, and everything's okay. But unless you have the righteousness of God, it's not okay. Because Paul talked about his own doing, his own fig leaf configurations. He said, these things lead nowhere, they're only dung, they're just refuse. Paul never lowered the bar. He allowed it to sit where God had set it. But then he understood something. He understood how he was going to get over the bar, and I hope you'll excuse that analogy. You know, it's like somebody who's, if you give me one of these pole vault, I don't know how these guys do that, but you know, they can pole vault, pole vault 20 feet or more. It's remarkable. If you gave it to me, it would be like asking me to speak Turkish. You know, no idea. Paul looked at the bar, he said, the righteousness of God. And he said, no problem. He understood how he could have the very righteousness of God. We're going to go to our Bibles. We're going to turn to another place. I'm inviting you to turn with me in your Bible to Zechariah chapter 3. Zechariah chapter 3. As you go there, I'm going to refer to a verse in another Old Testament book. You see, Adam and Eve were given an object lesson by God. You're turning to Zechariah 3. I'm way behind you. It's okay. I'll catch up. They sowed fig leaves together. God met them down there in the Garden of Eden. And he said to them, no, that's not going to work. And so he said, what you have constructed or concocted to cover up your own lack, that's not going to work. Let me clothe you. Are you following me? Their sin had caused them shame about their nakedness. God said, you want to be covered up? You can't do that yourself. Let me cover you. They probably stood by while God took the life of some animals he had to have because he made them a covering made out of animal skins. Something Adam, something Eve must yield its life for you to be covered and made appropriate. This was prefiguring the gospel, even before they talked about Genesis chapter 3, evidently. This was prefiguring what had taken place. He had said to them, if you want to be covered up, fig leaves aren't going to do it. I've taken the life of something which has given its life so you can be clothed in its skin. he was saying to them, this is what's going to happen later on down in the stream of time. Someone is going to come and give his life so that you can be clothed not in your own fig leaf garment, but in his righteousness. They started to understand now what they needed was not something that they could construct themselves. What they needed was something that only God could give them. And God gave them the skins to wear, you understand. In the Word of God in Jeremiah chapter 13, it says in verse 23, can a leopard change its spots? Can an Ethiopian change the color of his skin? I say no. God says the same thing. He says, that being the case, then may you do good who are accustomed to doing evil. Fascinating thing. I had quoted that, I guess, in a television program or in maybe one of our Every Word daily devotionals. I cannot remember which. And I got an email at It Is Written that was about this long. And you know, if you're going to email me, that's about that much too long. And I looked at the email, and when I realized that there was a word in capital letters with an exclamation mark or two after it, the word fail in the first sentence, and it's common these days for people to say that, I realized, oh, somebody's taking me to task. And he was picking me up on Jeremiah 13:23. I had quoted the verse. He said, don't you know that an Ethiopian can change the color of his skin? What? And so he started to talk about how over generations you can take someone who's black and then through genetics and selection and breeding and so on, you can end up not that many generations later with someone very fair or even white. I rolled my eyes. That's not what the Bible is talking about. God's not saying that given generations a black person can't end up with white descendants. We understand how that works. I wrote back to the brother and I said, thank you for your kind letter. You're asking me about Jeremiah 13 and verse 23, the verse that says, can a leopard change his spots or an Ethiopian the color of his skin? I said, just so you know, I went to the Bible and checked. The verse is still there. A leopard can't change the color of his, can't change his spots, nor can an Ethiopian change his or her skin. Cannot be done. God says there are some things you cannot do. Righteousness is one of the things that you cannot do in and of yourself. And he demonstrated this back in the book of Zechariah in chapter 3. There was a fellow in Zechariah. I'm just discovering again, it comes after Zephaniah. Zechariah chapter 3, he showed me Joshua the high priest standing before the angel of the Lord, Satan standing at his right hand to resist him. And the Lord said to Satan, the Lord rebuke thee, O Satan, even the Lord that hath chosen Jerusalem rebuke thee. Is not this a brand plucked out of the fire? Now Joshua was clothed with filthy garments and stood before the angel. The symbolism of this is obvious. Our righteousness, as we've discovered, are as what? Are as filthy rags. That's right. Here is a gentleman who is clothed in what you could term filthy rags, if you like. He's in filthy garments, unrighteousness. And in his unrighteousness, he stands before the angel of the Lord. And I believe that you will discover the angel of the Lord in this case is actually Jesus Christ. And what does Joshua have to do to get out of his dirty garments and into clean garments? If you look at the story, you see something very interesting. Here is a man, and he's a man in high position too, by the way, and he's clothed in filthiness. He does not say, I've got to run to the laundromat. He does not say, I'm going to go out there and start keeping the commandments of God. He doesn't say, oh, I'm so sorry, I'm just going to try a little better. Give me another opportunity. Next time I will ace it, as though he were a tennis player trying to perfect his first serve. No, as a matter of fact, in order for him to become righteous and to receive righteousness, this man, Joshua, the high priest, did nothing. Nothing other than stand still and subject themselves, yield themselves to the discipline of the Lord. And I'll notice with you what that discipline of the Lord was. He stood and said, I'm here, present and willing. Willing to be made what the angel of the Lord wants me to be. Willing to accept what God has for me. And God says in verse 4, take away the filthy garments from him. And then he said, behold, I have caused your iniquity to pass from you, and I will clothe you with a change of raiment. Notice what God said. I have caused your iniquity to go. I will clothe you with a change of clothing, just like Adam and Eve. I'll take care of that. It's going to cost the life of something. Back then, the life of some animals. Down here, the life of Jesus Christ. God says, I will take away your dirt, and I will give you something clean. Take away the filthy garments from him. And Christ said, let them set a fair mitre upon his head. So they set a fair mitre upon his head and clothed him with garments. And the angel of the Lord stood by. Let me ask you a question. Who made Joshua the high priest clean? Can you tell me, please? God made Joshua clean. What did Joshua have to do? He simply had to let God do what God wanted to do. In essence, faith is just a matter of letting God do what God wants to do. It's just about letting God be God. He stood. He said, I am willing. If you're going to change me, go ahead and change me. And that's what God did. You know, we say sometimes on snowy days, oh, the snow is beautiful. It's like the righteousness of Christ that covers us. Ah, that's fine to an extent, and I'm not going to quibble with you, but start to dig beneath the snow and you find dirt and sometimes mud, and sometimes it's just disgusting, even though that little thin layer is nice and white. That's not how this righteousness works. He didn't say, okay, the fellow is standing there clothed in filth. Let's just cover that filth up with righteousness. He didn't say that. He said, first, we're going to take it away. God will take it away. He will forgive you. He will cleanse you. And then, once he's done that, he's going to wrap you up in his righteousness. That's what he says. Friend, God can do that in your life. All you got to do is let him. Enough of trying to be righteous. Enough of trying to fix yourself. Enough of trying to do some sort of spiritual workout to become a spiritual Superman. Enough of commandment keeping your way to righteousness. Commandment keeping is good, but it's the fruit and not the root of righteousness. You understand that? Enough of that. Now, it's for us to say, Lord, if you want me to be righteous, go ahead and do your work. He will take away our unrighteousness and give us righteousness in its place. It's what God will do for you. Yours is to accept. Yours is to yield, to say, go ahead and do that, Lord. I don't like this dirt anyway. Take it away and wrap me up in something pure. He will do that. It's the righteousness of God. He'll give it to you free. You can't earn it. You can't work your way to it. You will never deserve it, but you can accept it. And God will give it to you. Strange thing, I'll tell you this quickly. In Japan, in the city called Suwa, near Nagano, they had all this, I hate to say it, but they had a problem with their sewage. They used to pay somebody to take the sewage away. Sewage, you understand what I'm talking about? And then they said, no, we're not going to pay anybody to do this anymore. We'll take care of it ourselves. They began to incinerate the sewage, burn it up. Interesting. They looked at the ashes. The ashes were glimmering. What? You see, there are mineral springs near Nagano. Mineral springs, there's gold in the water, little particles, but people drink it. They undrink it. And then when they burned the waste, they found $200,000 worth of gold in the ashes. Friend, God can bring gold out of you too. Through Jesus Christ, God will bring gold out of you. He'll take away your unrighteousness freely, clothe you in righteousness which is his own. All you got to do is say yes and amen. Thank you, Jesus, I accept. And then with every minute of every day, you just need to turn to the Lord like a flower turns to face the noonday sun and say, I still accept. I still agree. I'm still grateful. Righteousness is the work that God does for you. You know something? I've heard it said that righteousness is right doing. And I've read that, so I'm not going to argue with that. But I would stretch that just a little bit further and say that true righteousness is more than right doing, it's right being. Right being. And you'll be right with God when you put your hands in the air and say, I give up. Come and do in my life just whatever you want to do. And he'll take away your dirt, there'll be none left. And he'll clothe you with a perfect, complete, pure righteousness. It's the righteousness of God. We receive it by faith in Jesus Christ. Can you say amen? Oh Lord, what amazing love. That Christ, my God, should die for me, that I might be clothed in his righteousness, made available to me freely to be received by faith. You know, Lord, very often in our lives we have said sometimes to children, well, if you want it that much, you can have it. Sometimes we've said, if so-and-so is so determined, then just let her have her way. I can think of no greater demonstration of determination in the history of the cosmos than was exhibited by you when so determined to save us from sin, you went to the radical length of permitting your own son to be executed viciously on an old rugged cross. I wonder if we can just say to you tonight, if you want us that badly, you can have us. Lord, you will have to take our heart, for we cannot give it. It is your property. Keep it pure, for we cannot keep it for you. Save us in spite of ourselves, our weak, unchristlike selves. Mold us and fashion us and raise us into a pure and holy atmosphere where the rich current of your love can flow through our soul. This is our prayer. We believe in you by faith. We accept you again. And we say we are yours and you are ours. As we go, go with us and let your blessing rest on us. We pray in Jesus' name. And we said together, amen and amen.
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3: Genesis 2, verses 1 to 3 says, "Thus the heavens and the earth and all the host of them were finished. And on the seventh day, God ended his work which he had done. And he rested on the seventh day from all his work which he had done. 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
4: What is truth? 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

0: What is truth? Ever since humans have existed, we've been searching for truth. Today, it's popular to believe that there is no absolute truth. Today's question, do you believe in a connection between physical health and spirituality?
1: I think being fit, healthy, gives you a better outlook, more upbeat mindset on life.
2: Well, God said that your body is the temple of the Holy Spirit. We need to take care of our bodies the same way that the Jews took care of the temple.
0: Jesus Christ said, "For this reason I came into the world to testify to truth." God's word has absolute truth. Here's what the scriptures say. Proverbs chapter 17 says, "A cheerful heart does good like medicine, but a broken spirit makes one sick." And from 1 Corinthians chapter 6, "For God bought you with a price, so you must honor God with your body." For more of God's truth, visit BibleStudies.com, a public service of the Seventh-day Adventist Church.
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4: You're listening to The Christian Working Woman, and I'm Mary Lohman. How often do you say something like, "It's driving me crazy," or "He's driving me crazy"? It's a way of expressing frustration and impatience with something or someone. And more often than not, it is someone, isn't it? That person who's getting on your very last nerve. Well, this week I want to talk about dealing with toxic people, especially coworkers who are driving you crazy. Someone has said that relationships are the sandpaper of our lives, and you would probably agree with that. And when you're dealing with a relationship that's usually not your choice, like a coworker, and when that person's continual behavior is harmful and disruptive, you really can feel like you're losing it, or, as we say, you're going crazy. This is one area where your light for Jesus should shine, because as a Christ follower, you and I have Holy Spirit power to give us the ability to deal with toxic people appropriately. So this week I want to share some biblical principles that will help you deal with your toxic coworkers. First, let's define a toxic person. That's a good place to begin. Toxic means poisonous, dangerous, harmful, persistent. So a toxic person is one who can poison an atmosphere, and their actions and words are harmful and usually repetitive, not just a once-in-a-while bad day, but a recurring unhealthy and hurtful behavior. Here are some signs that a person is toxic. They talk more than they listen. They are always right, never admit to being wrong. They are drama queens or kings. Drama follows them everywhere. They lack tact and general courtesy. They often lie to make themselves look good or to get what they want. They exhibit controlling behaviors. They love to talk about other people, to gossip. And in general, they're just very negative people. Here's the first thing I want to remind you as we talk about dealing with toxic people. They are people that God loves just as much as He loves you. I remember long ago when I worked for a boss who was anything but pleasant. I just found it hard to even be around him. But I remember clearly one day when the thought came to me, no doubt from the Holy Spirit, that God loved him just as much as He loves me. I had to sit down and think about it. How could God love someone so unlovable? But it's true, because God is love, that He loves that toxic person in your life just as much as He loves you. So step one is to ask God to help you see that person the way God sees them. Then I hope you'll join me tomorrow for some helpful insights on dealing with toxic coworkers. You'll find lots of good resource material at ChristianWorkingWoman.org.

Wars are won or lost based on good communication. You have to get your message back and forth without the enemy learning about them. And that's where cryptology comes in, the encrypting and decrypting of messages to keep them out of the wrong hands. Now, this is one of the most famous cipher machines of all time, the German Enigma. This machine was used by all of Germany's armed forces to send encrypted messages. Now, what the Germans didn't know is back in 1932, years before World War II began, the Polish had already cracked Enigma. Now, that led to the creation of bombs like this one, machines designed to decipher Enigma messages. That program was called Ultra, and many people say it may have helped the Allies even win the war. Now, for many people, they look at prayer much like a ciphered message. If we just use the right words, if we raise our hands the right way, if we pray enough times or in the right place, then maybe, just maybe, God will answer. Well, I've got good news. Consider these words of hope from Psalm 145, verse 18. The Lord is near to all who call on Him, to all who call on Him in truth. That's as simple as that. No fancy words, no secret encryptions. God is on standby, ready to hear what you have to say. So be encouraged, because God is for you. Now, 1 John 5:14 reinforces that God is listening when it says, "This is the confidence that we have in approaching God, that if we ask anything according to His will, He hears us." I know this when you pray. Your message is getting through loud and clear. No decryption necessary.

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1: Oh, greetings.
0: You are the brothers of Jesus.
1: You wish to tell us something you heard about Jesus?
0: Exactly.
1: What this time?
0: He is bringing dishonor and reproach upon himself, you, his family, the village, and all of us.
2: Including you?
0: Of course.
2: Well, what did you hear this time?
0: You do not wish to hear it. Very well, I will go elsewhere.
1: Just a minute. We're as concerned as you are, more so. He is bringing disgrace and dishonor upon all of us, including you. Well, what did he do this time?
0: He prays all night and goes about the countryside all day, and he...
1: Yes, we already know that.
0: Well, this intemperance seems to have unsettled his reasoning power. He seems to have gone insane.
1: Insane?
2: What insane thing has he done now?
0: He is openly defying the Pharisees.
2: He must be insane.
1: It's just what we've been fearing.
0: Also, he has been casting out devils by the power of Satan. Satan, mind you.
1: Well, now, that's hard to believe, knowing him as we do.
2: Anything else?
0: Well, no. That's about all. This time.
2: Thank you. Come again.
0: I will. Good day.
1: Well?
2: Well.
1: What are we going to do?
2: We have to do something. But what?
1: Stop him.
2: Stop him, yes, but how?
1: Oh, we could go to him personally and... Oh, no, he won't listen to us. He never did, not even as a child.
2: Isn't that one of the main reasons we hate... dislike him?
1: You said that, I didn't.
2: Well, what can we do to stop him?
1: We could go to the Pharisees and ask them to influence him to
2: stop
1: him.
2: They have been trying to stop him for a long time without success. They hate him too, you know.
1: Too?
2: Oh, be honest. You know we hate him. So do the Pharisees, the leaders of our nation, and all those in authority. Jesus refuses to obey them or take advice from them, the same as he did us. Jesus is a loner, always has been, even as a child. He refuses to obey any laws. He does as he wishes.
1: As he believes.
2: Believes. He doesn't care, though, who he disagrees with. He goes blissfully on his own way, regarding nothing, nobody.
1: I know how to stop him.
2: Yes, I'm sure of it. You know everything.
1: Who is it that has some influence on Jesus?
2: Well, not you or me or... Oh, Mother.
1: Mother.
2: Yes, Mother could influence. But she might refuse even to try. She believes him to be the Messiah, you know.
1: Sometimes I think she is doubtful. At least a little. And the way he brings disgrace upon her and us and the nation, too, proves he's not even a considerate man, much less the Messiah.
2: Yes.
1: Well, should we talk to Mother? Won't do any harm.
2: All right.
3: You ask me to align myself with the Pharisees against my own heavenly sent son.
2: Not join with them, Mother. All we're asking is that you try to get Jesus to be more, be more prudent.
1: We do?
2: Well, surely we do. Oh. Don't you remember that we agreed that Jesus is our brother, that we love him, merely wishing him to be more prudent so as to bring less malice toward himself from the elders and leaders?
1: Oh, yes, of course.
3: Yeah. What exactly do you wish me to do?
1: Go to Jesus, Mother. We'll all go and talk to him. Seek to have him act and teach more in line with the laws and teachings of our national leaders. After all, they have been designated as the keepers and interpreters of Scripture. They know and teach the right, the truth.
3: My son Jesus is the Messiah.
1: Is he?
3: Yes.
1: Would the true Messiah bring disgrace, dishonor to his own mother and family? Would he openly oppose the nation's religious leaders and their laws? Would he?
3: Yes. Well, I'm not sure. I'm not sure of anything.
1: Then will you go with us? All we're asking is that you have Jesus ease up a bit on his opposition to the nation's leaders and bring less disgrace upon himself and us.
3: All right, I'll go.
4: Master.
5: Yes, Peter?
4: Thy mother and brethren are outside. They wish to see you.
5: My mother and brothers? Who are my mother and brothers? Ye disciples, and all those who do the will of my Father, they are my brothers, sisters, and mother.

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Can we say that? Thank you. We can say that. He will never leave us or forsake us. But Jesus went on and said these words, "For I do always those things that please Him." I can't say that. Can you? But I'm not discouraged by that, because I am learning and choosing to say yes to God more and more often, to do the things that He's asking me to do. We can know the will of our Heavenly Father. I want to share with you three ways that we come to know the will of God. Actually, there are four ways. One is in nature, okay? Christ spent a large amount of time in nature, but I'm going to focus on three ways that are accessible to us continually, no matter where we find ourselves. And it's taken from the fifth volume of the Testimonies to the Church, page 512. There are three ways in which our Lord reveals His will to us: to guide us, and to fit us to guide others. How may we know His voice from that of a stranger? God reveals His will to us in His Word. Okay, number one, God reveals His will to us in His Word, the Holy Scriptures. His voice is also revealed in His providential workings. Okay, so His Word. His voice is also revealed in His providential workings, and through the appeals of the Holy Spirit making impressions upon the heart. Three ways: His Word, providential indications, and impressions from the Holy Spirit upon the heart. Now, those providential indications that we look for, and those impressions of the Holy Spirit that come to the heart, they must be tested against this. They must be tested here. I had a man sitting in my home. He'd asked me to read a manuscript. I read it after I prayerfully consulted the Lord, because sometimes I get things from people, and now I've learned that when I receive them, I put a qualification on it. And that is, I'm going to ask the Lord whether He wants me to read this. Is that okay? And most people say, that's fine. I had one person say, no. If you're not going to read it, I'll take it and give it to somebody else. I want to know. Well, I took this manuscript and I shared that with this gentleman, and I began to read it. And as I was reading it, in each section of this manuscript, I found a thread of error that went through the entire manuscript. And when he came to my home to talk to me about my thoughts on his manuscript, we talked for a while, and then I shared with him that I had a concern that there was a thread of error that went through his entire manuscript. And this was his reaction. Just like that. He was shocked. And I said, I would like to take the Word of God and talk about the thread of error through the manuscript. His response to me was, you don't need to do that. It won't make any difference. I have a higher connection directly with God, and I know what God has revealed to me. We don't need to take the Bible. And I gave that man a warning that day. It may have been the strongest warning he has ever received in his life. At least it was one of the strongest warnings I've ever given a human being. I said, if we cannot open the Word of God to test your manuscript,

0: If you have higher knowledge than the Word of God, then you are headed down a path that will mean the destruction of your soul if you do not turn. Thank you. We should be saying amen, brothers and sisters, at least in our hearts, because if we ever get to the point where we think we can know the will of God and not take out the Word of God, we are on dangerous ground. We will not be safe to say that we know the will of God because we now have a higher direct connection with God that bypasses His Word. I won't tell you today where that man is. The last thing I heard about that man was heartbreaking. Never be afraid to test your impressions against a thus saith the Lord. You see, the real difficulty for most of us is not, can I know the will of God? But am I willing to know the will of God? And if I am willing to know the will of God, am I willing to do the will of God? And if I am willing to do the will of God, am I willing to do the will of God in the power of God? How many of us have tried to do the will of God in the power of man? And it won't work, will it? It never will work, and thank God that He will not let it work. He loves us enough to allow us to fall flat on our faces. You know, sometimes, I'll be very honest with you, there have been times in my life, and some of them not so distant in the past. You know, sometimes it's just nice to say, well, you know, that happened back 15 years ago, and use the illustrations back there, but sometimes I find myself not wanting to know the will of God in a certain area because I already think I know what it will cost me. That's the fear of most of us, to give a full surrender. And there have been many times that I have gone to my closet. I'm thankful I have a real closet to go to. I haven't always had one of those. Real closet to go to. To go to my closet, and one thing that I have learned in coming to know the will of God is that if I am not willing, I know enough about God now, I have experienced enough, oh, taste and see that the Lord is good. Blessed is the man that trusteth in Him. I've tasted enough of God and His love for me that now I can go to my closet and say, very honestly, Lord, I don't feel like knowing Your will. But I'm willing to be made willing. That is not a play on words, friends. To be willing to be made willing is sometimes the position we find ourselves in when we are unwilling. Have you ever done that? And you know, God has never failed me one time to make me willing when I'm really willing. I call it neutralizing the will. When I'm willing to go on my knees before God and say, Lord, I don't like the way this looks, I don't like the way it's headed, I don't like the way it feels, but I'm willing to do Your will. I want my will to be neutralized. Thy will be done. God will do that. He has done it over and over and over in my life. And He will do it for you if you're willing. And then we need to begin to search the Word of God. What did David say in Psalm 119, 105? Thy Word is what? A lamp unto my feet and a light unto my path. You believe it? I remember the day that, and I know I've shared this with some of you, I remember the day when God took some more of the blinders off my eyes and I realized why I was stumbling in my present life. The Lord helped me to see that I was so focused on end time events, studying God's Word, okay, for end time events. I was just absorbed in it. And I was so zealous about end time events. But you know what was happening? I was stumbling in my home, stumbling in my marriage, stumbling with my children. And one day the Lord showed me that this lamp unto my feet and a light unto my path was all shining out in the future on the path, way out in the future, the end times. And I was in total darkness. Well, not total darkness, but it appeared to be total darkness right at my feet, right at the path that was closest to me, about my own marriage and my own children. I was out there with lots of light shining on the path. And I've met many men like this. I've met many men that aren't walking in any light, okay? Or they're not seeking the light. They're not seeking the lamp and the light. But I've met many men that are out there in prophecy. They're out there in the end time events. They're out there in all kinds of things. And they're stumbling. They don't know how to talk to their wife. They don't take time to communicate with their wife. They don't have time for their children. They don't know. They don't know where they are in their present life. And the Lord showed me that you are stumbling in the darkness of the present because you have light shining too far in the future that's not doing you any good in the present. And that is not happening in my life now, and I praise God for that. We can be transformed by grace. It takes the grace of God to want to go to His Word. It takes the grace of God to be willing to hear His Word. It takes the grace of God to be willing to walk in His Word. It takes the grace of God for every step of the Christian life. Search the Word of God. And I pray that you'll begin searching the Word of God for where it meets the need today. If you have your Bibles, turn with me to Psalm 32:8. I'm going to share with you two verses that have become very powerful, very encouraging, and very practical in my life and my family over the years. Psalm 32:8 says, "I will instruct thee and teach thee in the way which thou shalt go. I will," what? "Guide thee with mine eye." Brothers and sisters, that is the Word of God. That is for us today. One of the greatest difficulties that we have in this modern society we live in is believing that God's Word is for us today, this moment. That's an Old Testament verse, isn't it? But it is a new experience every day if we believe it. And if we walk in it, He will guide us. He will instruct us. He will teach us. Won't He? And then Isaiah 42:16. Two verses here that Psalm 32:8 and Isaiah 42:16, two verses that have become very precious in our experience. "I will bring the blind by a way they knew not." Is God good at doing that? Oh, yes. I often think how many times, Lord, you have had to rewrite my roadmap. Can you picture it in your own life? There is a way that seemeth right unto a man. How many times we take the other way? How many times we take detours? He says, "I will bring the blind by a way they knew not. I will lead them in paths they have not known. I will make the darkness light before them and the crooked things straight. These things, what? Will I do unto them and not forsake them." Is that a promise? When God was calling to my heart to move my family from the suburbs of Chicago to the mountains of Montana, these two texts became the foundation of my faith as a man to lead my family into an unknown country. While people around me were, some thought I was crazy, some could not understand, while people misunderstood, "You're going to hide your talents. You're going to go up there and while these kind of things were there, all I could do was call out to the Lord because I knew what He was calling me to do. And He promised that He would instruct me and teach me in the way that I should go. He promised that He would lead me by a way I knew not, that He would make the crooked things straight, that He would make the darkness light. I believed these things. Our family, my wife and I primarily, the children were very young then, but we believed that God would do this for us. Not just the Old Testament prophets, not just God's people in the old days. Brothers and sisters, young people, we need to be searching the Word of God. It is the light of God to our lives. Are we doing it? Are we doing it? Good. Does the devil want us to do it? No. He doesn't want us to do it. You know, that there's a lot more of that story that I'd love to be able to share about how God's Word guided us and how we saw providence opened and how we listened to the impressions of the Holy Spirit. If we hadn't, I don't know where we'd be today. But if you want to hear the whole story, it's in A Fresh Look at Country Living. It has the whole story. It has the story of how God led our family from the suburbs of Chicago to the mountains of Montana. It has Paul and Carolyn's story, but can't get into all that today. But it was because we were driven to the Word of God. We couldn't depend on anything else. The people around us were saying, "You're foolish to take a three-month-old baby." Josiah was 3 months old when we moved. "No insurance. Is that foolish?" That's a hard question, isn't it? You think we ever floundered with that question? No health care. No insurance. Seems foolish. But we have to know. That's why I say men especially, we have to know. We have to go to the Word of God to know the way. Because there is a way that seems right to so many people, even fellow church members at times, that seems right. But the end of that way, as one man said to me sitting on my porch, 10 years later, he said, "God was calling me when God was calling you. And you made the right decision. And I stayed there. I made the wrong decision." And that's not to say, and I thank you, Lord, for bringing this thought to my mind in an instant, that's not to say that you have to move somewhere into the country in order to have your children saved. Okay? It doesn't matter where you are, you can still claim these verses. It may be 10 times harder for you where you are, but you can still claim these promises, and God will work if we will work with God. So then, after we go to God's Word to know His will, then we begin to look to God for His providential indications. You know, I love to tell people, one of the reasons why we need to study specifically, one of the reasons we need to pray specifically, is because when God reveals His providence, we can see them specifically. We don't miss them. But if we're not praying specifically, if we're not studying specifically, we aren't going to see them specifically. We might miss them as they go by. Ask God to open our eyes to His providential indications. You know, it's interesting, that simple verse in Matthew 7:7. And you all probably know it. It says, Ask and it shall be given you. Seek and ye shall find. Knock and it shall be opened unto you. You know, I remember one day I was perplexed over a situation that was weighing on me. And the Lord just flashed this little verse into my mind. Why don't you just ask? Ask. Why don't you just seek? Why don't you knock? It will be opened. Is that simple? We miss some of the simplest things, brothers and sisters. We miss them. We're like the disciples. You know, those disciples on that sea that night in the boat were well-seasoned fishermen that had handled many a storm. And they battled with everything in them to save their lives and keep that boat going. And when they were exhausted and fearing for their lives and they had no other hope, the lightning flashed. And who did they see? Laying asleep in the boat. Oh, what a contrast to the storm. And they cried out. And I just read this recently. That cry will never go unanswered. In other words, what that says to me is, yes, we can go to the end of our rope. We can try it all our way. We can do everything in our strength and we can exhaust ourselves and feel like we're at the end. And all we have left is say, Lord, save me or I perish. And that cry will never go unanswered. That's the God we serve, brothers and sisters. Young people. Young people, I want to encourage you today. I want to challenge you today. Don't wait for your parents' Christianity. Go to God directly. Get His Word out for yourself and go to Him and ask Him to answer. Yes, you need to go to your parents and talk to your parents and get guidance from your parents. But if your parents aren't giving it to you, or if your parents aren't walking in the walk, you can walk the walk and you can lead the way, young people. I've seen young people lead the way to the cross for their parents. Don't be drawn down if your parents don't understand it. Don't be dragged down if your parents are weak and floundering with habits that have been long established. Show them the way of Jesus Christ and go to God for yourself. You can know His will personally. You know, I like to look at that verse. You take that verse, ask, and it shall be given you. It's the Holy Spirit. We're going to talk about these three things in terms of this verse. Ask. It's the Holy Spirit that is bringing it to our minds, what we need. It was the Holy Spirit that illuminated the disciples' minds that night in the boat, and their last resort was Jesus. Ask. It's the Holy Spirit calling us to call out to Christ. Seek is going to God's Word. Seeking the answers in His Word, and knock is looking for the providences of God to open before us. You know, I'm so thankful that Elijah didn't stop praying out there on Mount Carmel when he sent his servant out and he came back and there was nothing. Hadn't been anything for 3.5 years. Not a cloud in the sky. And he prayed again. And he prayed again. And he prayed again. Aren't you thankful he didn't stop at number 5? Have you ever stopped at number 5? I've stopped at number 2. You understand what I'm saying? He persevered before God. He didn't stop. And when he prayed 7 times, he not only had his faith completely established, he got a complete answer from God. Don't give up. And then begin listening for the impressions of the Holy Spirit upon the heart. You know, it's really not safe to be shortcutting this process. There's a reason they're in that order. Okay? We need to go to God's Word. And we need to go on our knees before God. And then we need to look for those providences and those impressions in that order. We don't want to get a shortcut kind of religion that because we live in a busy lifestyle, we say, well, I don't really have time to go to God's Word. Don't really have time for prayer. All I have time for is to get an impression. Dependence upon impressions is one of the last day delusions. Okay? Don't get it out of order, brothers and sisters. If all you're having time for is getting impressions, and I'm not saying God won't use that, because if that is all we have in a crisis, God will instruct us and teach us in the way we should go. But if that is our habit, to be too busy for God, too busy for His Word, too busy for prayer, And all we do is ask for impressions, for quick answers. God is not a convenience. And the devil will come in and he will give us the voice of a stranger. You know, it says in John 10:27, "My sheep hear my voice, and I know them, and they follow me." You know, John 10 also talks about the voice of a stranger. How do we know the difference between the voice of God and the voice of a stranger? How do we know? Right here is how we know. Okay? Because God's voice, through His impression, sounds like God's pen. Okay? And His voice comes through a variety of penmen, authors. It comes through the Gospels in several different personalities. You can hear the voice of the Apostle Paul, can't you? I could open the Word of God and open any of the books that Paul has written, and I could begin to read, and within a few words you would say, that's the Apostle Paul. Does he have a voice? His pen has a voice. God has a voice through His penman. And if we're in the Word of God, we will recognize the voice of our Shepherd. Because our Shepherd was the Word made flesh and dwelt among us. He was the embodiment of this Word. He lived out this Word. And when we hear Him call to us as our Shepherd, we will hear His Word come through to us. We went to the ASI convention. Our ministry went this year for the first time to the ASI convention. And we were preparing for that for quite a while and praying for that ahead of time. And I can remember the morning that it began, we were praying especially that God would guide us to the right people, the ones that we could minister to, the ones that could minister to us, that we would be able to fulfill the words in our own lives of Isaiah 58:11, that it would be our experience. The Lord shall guide thee how much? Continually. Do you believe God wants to guide us continually? He does. And He will if we're willing. Sometimes even when we're not willing. Right? He'll guide us. And we were praying specifically that morning. And it was interesting. When the taxi driver came to pick us up to take us to the convention center, within a few minutes of driving down the road, the Lord, who we were praying to, who we were asking to guide us, started calling to my heart. And I found out He was calling to Paul's heart. He was calling to Elaine's heart. He was calling to Emily's heart. We were all on our way. But the Lord called to my heart, and I like to be just very candid about this and be honest. We had a short ride, 20-minute ride, to the convention center. And the Lord called to my heart to reach out to the taxi driver. And here was my initial response in my heart. I wasn't sure I wanted to try to get into anything. I mean, but you know what I was reminded of? You know what the impression that came after that little impression on my heart? What I prayed for that morning. What we had prayed for. I wanted God to have access to me just at the convention center. I wanted Him to have me continually. And so I quietly surrendered to that thought. And I began to express interest to the taxi driver. And you know, it's an amazing thing. When you reach out to somebody when God asks you to, okay? This is different than just handing books out to everybody. Now, please don't misunderstand me, okay? It's good to hand out books, but it's good to hand out our experience in Christ. And sometimes it makes the book go deeper in the heart of the person that reads it, rather than just randomly hitting every person that you can get one in their hands. There's a place for that. But you know, this man, when he saw that I was genuinely interested, and the only reason I got genuinely interested is because I genuinely surrendered completely. See, nobody in the vehicle would have known, and I certainly wouldn't have told anybody, my first thought. that self-thought. Okay? But I genuinely, wholeheartedly surrendered myself, and therefore, out of me came the love, a little piece of, a little taste of the love that I was willing for God to put in me when I surrendered. And that taxi driver picked it up immediately. And he began to open up. And he began to share. And in a few minutes, he was telling us his story. His son in prison. How he had worked with his son. How he had pleaded with his son. How he had indulged his son. And what God was ended up sharing with us, that God was putting it in his heart that he needed to draw the line on his son for his sake. As painful as it was. He just opened his heart up. And as we were talking, as he recognized that we cared for him, he started saying, you know, I know what God is calling me to do. He said, these cigarettes here. God has been telling me I need to put away these cigarettes. Pray for me. I know God wants my heart and I want God to have me. Oh, I tell you, that short ride to the airport was totally different than what it would have been. But you know, God is giving us opportunities to be continually guided. We had gone to His Word that morning. We had gotten on our knees and prayed. We had asked Him to show us. And He did. But I almost missed it. How many times, friends, are we either not going to God's Word, we're not taking time to pray, we're not looking for the providences to open, we're not listening to the impressions of the Holy Spirit. And what are we missing? I'll tell you what we're missing. We're missing Christianity. Entirely. We're just going through the motions. If we're missing the Word of God, if we're missing the time in communion with God, if we're missing the providences of God day by day, you know, the more I give myself to God, the more I see His providences opening more and more in every part of the day. The more I give myself to God, the more I get in the Word of God, the more sensitive I become to my wife during the day. He calls to my heart. Go up and give your wife a hug. Is that an easy thing to do? Not. You mean it's hard to give my wife a hug? Well, not when I feel like it. But it's hard to give my wife a hug when I'm sitting down at my desk and she's sitting up at her desk and I've got dozens of other things that seem more important than giving my wife a hug. But you know, God has never failed. When He calls me to do something like that, and I listen, and I go, and I give my wife a hug, that's Christianity. Because you know what she says to me? Oh, honey, you don't know how I needed that right now. Did God know? Did He? He sure did. How many times are we missing that in real life, friends? Right in our own homes, because we're just pushed. And we let ourselves just go with the push. He who does not give himself wholly to God. He who does not give himself wholly to God is under the control of another power. You know, when I felt God was asking me to put these words on the paper, these are not my words, okay? These are not my words, but they are words that I needed to hear and you need to hear today. I didn't like the feeling that saying this to you might not be very nice. You know why? Because I have found that most of us, by default, think there's something between either being God's or being the devil's. Now, I'm not going to ask you to raise your hand, but for a long time, I didn't sit there and think, okay, what is that difference? If I wasn't completely surrendered to God, I thought I was somewhere out here in limbo land. Right? You have thought that too. You just didn't know it, maybe, or didn't articulate it like I am now. It says, he who does not give himself wholly to God is under the control of another power, listening to another voice whose suggestions are of an entirely different character. It's powerful, isn't it? That's Testimonies to the Church, Volume 7, page 205. So, God wants us wholly consecrated to Him. Why are we holding out, friends? Have we not tasted enough that God's way is better than my way? Haven't we? So why do we decide not to give ourselves wholly to God and go back to the other power, listening to the other suggestions? Is that a fair question? Jesus said, "Everyone that is of the truth heareth my voice." John 18:37. People say to me, "I don't hear Him speaking to me." I said, "Yes, you do. Yes, you do." There is not a person here who does not have the impressions of God speaking to the heart, to the conscience. You just may be missing them, may not be understanding them. It's the Holy Spirit speaking to us when we're in a conversation with our spouse, okay? My wife, your husband, whatever. We're in a conversation, and that conversation starts to go wrong, or there's a misunderstanding. It is the Holy Spirit of God speaking to our conscience that says, "Don't say that. Don't say that." And you know what I mean when you hear those words. And you know what it's like to say, "I'm going to say that. I want to say that. She needs to hear that right now." And it never feels good after it happens, does it? Did God know? Is that why He called to us? That's the Spirit of God speaking to the conscience, that still small voice. I was in Europe this spring, and I tell you that their morality is not very good. Okay? On their newspaper stands, their gas stations. And I walked into this gas station. Ours aren't good either, but they just have it blatantly. Okay? And I walked in this gas station. The door went open, and as I walked in, the Holy Spirit called to my heart and said, "Don't look." Did I understand what the Holy Spirit was saying? There was a whole magazine rack along the side that I caught in my peripheral vision. It was almost the full length of the gas station. The Spirit said, "Don't look." You know what I did? I looked to the right, the opposite way. Because I didn't want to see it in my peripheral vision. Because I knew what God was saying to me. That's how the Holy Spirit speaks to our heart. It's not complicated, brothers and sisters. And He does it for all of us. When you flip on that television, if you have a television, and if you do have a television, do what God asks you to do. When you see something come onto that television, the Spirit speaks to you. When you see the Weather Channel, it might be different than when you flip through the channel and you come to something. That's the Holy Spirit speaking to your heart. It's not complicated. And nobody in this room who is old enough to understand the power of choice can tell me that they do not understand what I'm talking about right now. That's how God speaks to us. That's the voice of God. "Everyone that is of the truth heareth my voice," Jesus said. You know, I often have people come to me in this question of God's Word. How do I know His will? Providence. You know, people say, "I'm looking for open doors. I'm looking for open doors." I said, that's good to look for open doors, but make sure you know who's opening the door. Because the devil opens doors too. Oh, And the devil opens some fantastic appearing doors when you're in the deepest valley of decision, if you're not really tuning into God. I remember one person came to me and they were convicted that God was calling them out of the city. They were so convicted. They came to me and they said, "Wow, God just opened an incredible door." And they told me the door that was open. They had an opportunity to buy a condominium in the city. The price was incredible. The way it happened was incredible. I said, "That wasn't God opening that door. It was God that's been calling you out of the city. It's the devil who wants to open a door that is enticing enough to keep you from where God is trying to take you." Don't just let an open door be your answer. You pray that God's providences will always line up with the direction of His will through His Word. And it will. I have seen over and over again the signature of God upon providence when I seek Him. The signature of God upon the impressions when I look for them. You know, if you find yourself in a position, as I have, and many of you may have found yourself here, you can't find it. You can't find it in the Word of God. It doesn't say whether you should buy that house on 3rd Street. Okay? And it doesn't seem quite like it's, you know, a right or a wrong issue. And you find yourself wanting to see His providence. But, you know, one of the things that I have found very useful, if I come to a perplexity, the first thing I check is, am I really wholly consecrated to God? That's the first thing I check. If I'm getting confusing signals and I can't quite get to the finish line on knowing God's will, first thing I check, am I wholly consecrated to God? If I am, it's best I know how to be. If my will is neutralized, the best I know how, if I have that peace, then I start saying, "Lord, still not clear to me." And I start asking God to build a burden in my soul. Okay? "Lord, if this is You, You start building a burden in me that directs me, that draws me, that drives me in this direction. You start showing me the indications of Your providence in this direction. Let me recognize them. If this is not Your will, Lord, You start raising the red flags. You start putting the brakes on in my heart. You start making me feel uncomfortable. Take my peace away. Start showing me the indications that I'm moving in the wrong direction." You know God will do that. God will do anything for us that is within His character. God will do anything for us that will be within His will for us. And if we are honestly seeking Him, He will make known His will to His people. Do you believe that? Are we willing to know and to do? Are we willing to take time to search His Word? Are we willing to pray for eyes that see His providence as indicated to us? And are we willing to be still and hear His still small voice?
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2: 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And John 3:16, "For God so loved the world that he gave his one and only Son, that whoever believes in him shall not perish but have eternal life." 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
5: F. Scott Fitzgerald once said, "A well-chosen book saves you from everything, including yourself."
6: My husband and I both love to read, sitting side by side on the couch at home. For me, it is self-help books, romance novels, and textbooks. For him, action stories, biographies, and science fiction. And we both enjoy books filled with suspense.
5: But one thing holds true for each of these. You don't know what's written there until you actually turn the page. You know, without jumping to the end, we don't know what happens next. It's kind of cool to feel the suspense of a great story that's in a book.
6: But in real life, that not knowing can fill you with fear. When an author catches me off guard and makes me gasp, that is a great feeling. But not when something in my life causes the same feeling. It makes me fear the future and what is going to happen next. And sometimes it feels like what is on the next page is too much for me to bear.
5: For you, it might be a change that you weren't expecting. A marriage that's falling apart, or maybe a job you've lost. Or maybe that phone call that changes your entire life. In our case, it was the pain of lost marriages. In that moment when we didn't know if anyone would love us again, or if we could love anyone else again.

0: In Matthew 6:24, Jesus says, "Therefore do not worry about tomorrow, for tomorrow will worry about itself."
1: So let this be your words of hope. Know that God is the author of every chapter in your life, and He's for you. He's not going to leave you. He's not going to forsake you. When you receive that phone call with bad news, trust that He has you by the hand. And He's writing an ending that will be more beautiful than you can ever imagine. You know that job that was lost? He has better plans for your future.
0: If you're facing lost love, rest in the hope that His love is the greatest of all. No matter where you are in life, do not worry about tomorrow. Because sometimes when you trust in Him and you turn the page, there is something wonderful waiting there for you.

0: Ask comic standing, but Josh's material comes from a reality he's been living with since birth. Welcome, Josh. How you doing?
1: I'm doing great,
0: Welcome
1: man.
0: Welcome to the show.
1: Well, thanks for having me.
0: So, look, we're going to talk about cerebral palsy in a bit, but I want to find out what made you decide to be a comedian.
1: I just have had the gift of being funny my whole life.
0: Yeah.
1: For someone with palsy, I'm pretty quick on my feet.
0: Yeah.
1: And in my brain, you know, I'm always happy to throw myself under the bus for your entertainment, and it's been a whirlwind, man. I just love making people laugh, and it's contagious. It really feels good.
0: What made you decide to involve cerebral palsy in your comedic act?
1: Well, there's a few reasons I talk about it. Number one reason is I've learned if I don't mention it, after a little while, the audience is like, does he know that he has that? And then the other big reason is everything I talk about comes from the perspective of a disabled person.
0: Right.
1: I mean,
0: right.
1: This is all that I've ever known.
0: Yeah, of course.
1: So, I mean, I guess there was a point in my career where I tried to do my show from a Southern Belle point of view, but that didn't come across right.
0: Right. You know, we talked about something before we aired, was that about being politically correct, right? Comedians,
1: right.
0: And how it's, you can't really say anything without getting in trouble.
1: Right.
0: Do you feel you get a pass, you know, with your disability?
1: I feel like I'm able to walk the line closer than some people are able to get away with.
0: Do you push the envelope?
1: I definitely push the envelope. Oh, I'm not shy about talking about my disability and maybe making you uncomfortable, but there's always a laugh payoff at the end, which, basically, to me, it's a way of teaching people without them even knowing they're learning something.
0: Right. Do you think that it has helped many people that have cerebral palsy in terms of you having it in your comedic?
1: Well, you know, what's amazing is that it doesn't just touch people with cerebral palsy. I feel like everyone in their own way has their own disability.
0: Of course, right.
1: And I feel like me being able to talk about it in public just lets people give themselves a break, really.
0: Absolutely, without a doubt. Do you think that with having it as part of your act on a regular basis, does that give you the platform to be able to raise awareness to that?
1: Well, yeah, but I've never once wanted to, like, present it like that. You know, I'm just a funny guy telling scenarios from the point of view of a dude with palsy.
0: Right. Yeah. Growing up with it, did you ever get made fun of? Were you ever bullied?
1: Sure. You know, I definitely got, made fun of, but I quickly learned that my humor was the deflecting factor, and I could quickly, there were so many cliques in high school, but I was able to hang out with any one of them and just go in and make them laugh, and then, you know, this is great. I sat at the all black girl lunch table, you know. That's where I learned my humor, man. That's where I got my humor.
0: Did you ever doubt your ability at all as a comedian?
1: You know, every comic definitely better doubt themselves at some point. But at this point in my career, I just filmed my fifth hour special. So at this point, I'm like, fifth hour special.
0: That is amazing. Congratulations.
1: Thanks, man. So I feel like I'm pretty in control at this point.
0: Yeah, yeah. Was there ever a time in the beginning where nobody would laugh? I mean, when did it get to the point where you felt comfortable with your material, where it was just like, okay, I'm on now.
1: You know, it's crazy, man, is ever since the beginning, I've been able to have it come out. Like, I don't write anything down. I've never written a joke down. I just go up there and puke it out.
0: Whoa, so you don't prepare at all?
1: No. I mean, it doesn't mean that I don't do the same joke night after night and write it that way, but I've never put pen to paper.
0: That is amazing.
1: And
0: wow.
1: Then each night, like, I try the joke and maybe tweak it a little bit on stage, and if it works, then hopefully I remember that for the next show.
0: Yeah, because most comedians that I know, and some of the greatest comedians, they do prepare, they do practice, because, you know, it's kind of like honing your craft.
1: Right.
0: So I think that's amazing that you have minimal preparation.
1: Right. I always say if I tried, maybe I could be really good at this.
0: So have you ever seen anybody that has told you, you know what, enough of the cerebral palsy jokes, I'm offended by it, you need to stop?
1: Yeah, you know, I've had that a few times. Not so many, but a lot of times what it is, it's somebody going, hey, I have a friend in a wheelchair, and I find what you're saying is offensive.
0: Yeah.
1: And my response is, well, ask your friend in the wheelchair.

0: wheelchair how they feel about what I'm saying, because I'm sure they feel just like I do.
1: Right, right. Would you say for the most part it is positive in terms of...
0: Oh, yeah.
1: It's definitely. Minimal
0: negativity. I mean, maybe 10 times I've had people come up and say that over a 15-year career, which is pretty good.
1: And how many times would you say that you're on the road as far as your comedic act?
0: I'm doing about 200 shows a year.
1: 200 shows a year.
0: So I'm this week I'm doing 9.
1: Really?
0: Yeah.
1: Wow. Like, you know, with comedians, you know, you're always on. You're always on it. Do you ever, when you get home, just turn it off?
0: I mean, it's very rare. This is who I am. Like, my stage persona is the dude that I am in real life. And I got 2 kids, and I'm always laughing with them.
1: You're always laughing with them, right?
0: Yeah, you know, it's just, I don't like not laughing. This is way better than being sad about my situation.
1: Yeah. So how do your kids relate to cerebral palsy and also to your comedic act?
0: Well, to me, I'm just daddy, you know, like I don't try to bring the comedy side into it with them. Like, but, you know, people always ask for photos on the street and my kids will be like, let me take the picture for you. So
1: They realize who you are.
0: Yeah, right? You know, they're funny too. They'll be telling people I'm a boxer. Like, he's a famous boxer. Like,
1: do you box at all?
0: Well, only when I have to.
1: Now, I got a question. I'm sure the audience has a question. Do you ever get nervous? Ever? Come on now.
0: You know, man, I used to be like petrified. I would just be so nervous. Uh-huh. But I've done thousands of shows now. I mean, there's always a little bit of nerves in the background. Like I said, I don't write anything down. So a lot of times I'm like, well, I sure hope it comes out again. You know? But, you know, I'll get nervous for like a Tonight Show set or something. But like, I'm just, like I said, I do so many now. It's not worth wasting my energy.
1: Right.
0: I save it for stage, you know?
1: Absolutely. We got to take a little bit of a break, my man. We'll have more with Josh later, but when we come back, Lynell is going to talk with actor RJ Mitty.

0: 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From all of us at Lifestyle Magazine, thank you for making a difference.
1: Marie, you have prediabetes.
2: Prediabetes? I don't have time to eat right or exercise. I'm a busy mom.
1: Oh, you're a busy mom.
2: Yeah.
1: This is great news. Busy moms never get prediabetes.
2: Wait, what?
1: Let me just... Yeah, this is all the people at risk for prediabetes, and way over here, busy moms. No?
3: Hello, my name is Chauncey Smith, and I am the author of this book, So That's Who I Am. It's about adoption and blended families. I am adopted, and the very first thing that I inherited was abandonment. So if you come from a family, a blended family, or adoption, get this book. It'll help heal you. It'll help put those broken pieces back together again. There are so many unwanted pregnancies, but there are no unwanted adoptions. It's available on Amazon.com, or you can call that phone number on the screen. So that's who I am.
4: Television series have been breaking ground with characters we haven't seen before. R.J. Mitte played one of those roles in the acclaimed series Breaking Bad. Welcome, R.J.
5: Thank you for having me.
4: So tell us a little bit about your role in Breaking Bad.
5: I played a character called Walter White Jr. I'll just give you the generic one. The son of a cancer-stricken science teacher turned meth manufacturer. And it's the story of this man's journey who finds out he's terminal and is like, what am I going to do to provide for my family? And he ends up turning to a life of crime, starts using his chemistry degree in making methamphetamine and or science degree, sorry, in making methamphetamine, and takes him through this journey and turmoil of his actions and kind of really what he does and how it affects his family and how it changes him for either the best or the worst. So,
4: and you got cast on that show because of cerebral palsy.
5: One of the reasons.
4: What are the other reasons?
5: Because I'm a good actor, man. Come on now.
4: Absolutely.
5: One of the reasons. So my character on Breaking Bad has cerebral palsy. Yes. Based on a real person who has cerebral palsy, Vince Gilligan, our writer and creator, he had a friend in college who had CP, and that's what he kind of loosely based my character off of. And when I moved to LA when I was around 12, 13 years old, I was working as an extra and auditioning, and this audition happened to come up, and I auditioned 5 times for it, 4 in LA and once in New Mexico. And luckily I landed it and changed my life, and you know, it allows me to do so many different things with my career and who I am and what I do. And it was a very special show.
4: I want to talk about some of the platforms it's afforded you, but before we get there, so although you have cerebral palsy and your character had it, did you have to do any research? Actors always talk about doing research. Did you have to do any research?
5: Luckily for this role, I was just myself. Yeah. As Josh, you heard earlier, he was saying, I'm me. For Walt Jr., it was kind of just being me. And a little bit of exaggerated. You know, I never really used the crutches, the arm crutches in real life. I had AFOs, I had SMAFOs, I had leg immobilizers. Mm-hmm. I went through a lot of physical, occupational, and speech therapy for my whole life, and still kind of work on maintaining that. But as a whole, Walt Jr. was who I was if I didn't have therapy. If I didn't maintain my body better, and that's kind of like what would I at the time, I imagined what would I look like if my CP was more pronounced, and that's what I created.
4: I see. Now, it's hard enough being an actor.
5: Yeah.
4: You actually chose to go into acting, and you have this challenging condition that you're doing great with. Did you always want to be an actor, or did you go into acting for other reasons, or what? Tell us the story of how that started.
5: I originally wanted to be in the military. My grandfather was a Marine, so I wanted to be a Marine. But my uncle was a professional fisherman, and so I wanted to grow up.
4: Yeah.
5: My future was fishing.
4: RG Mitty, the Fishing Channel. Field and Stream.
5: Hey.
4: Yeah.
5: Streaming now. But anyways, I came out to Los Angeles because of my little sister.
4: Okay.
5: An agent saw her at a water park and wanted her for a Lucille Ball campaign here at Universal Studios. There was a Lucille looking at, like, a baby Lucille.
4: Yep.
5: And that's what brought us out here. And we came out, and they looked at me, and they said, well, would you like to do this? And I was like, yeah, why not? Because if you move to L.A.
4: Yeah.
5: and you don't go to school, you don't join a gang, and you don't act, what are you doing here?
4: Yeah.
5: Like, you have...
4: What's left to do?
5: Nothing. The beach is cold. FYI.
4: Yep.
5: Sharks are fine. They're on the land, too. But I did it to meet kids my own age. I started acting. I was an extra on Hannah Montana, Everybody Hates Chris, Weeds, Seventh Heaven, Joe Vitt Taylor, about 14 different movies and shows.
4: So you took up acting to meet kids your own age on the TV sets?
5: In general. I was homeschooled. My grandparents were sick.
4: Okay.
5: My parents divorced when I was like 2 months old.
4: Okay.
5: My father lived in Texas. My mother lived in Louisiana. But both my grandparents got sick at the same time, so we were traveling between the two, and because of that, I kind of had to take time.
4: Acting allowed you to you went into acting to make friends, and it led to this Breaking Bad.
5: Tell me, a career.
4: It gave you a career. Breaking Bad made you worldwide famous, you know, even in fashion. But as a result of Breaking Bad, what would you say are one or two things that you appreciate most that role has afforded you now, in your still young life, your future ahead of you, and everything that you want to do?
5: You know, I think it allowed me to open doors for others. That's the one thing that Breaking Bad really did. You know, I started working with SAG-AFTRA and the Academy at a pretty young age on equal opportunity and diversity, employment, and all kinds of stuff back in 2008 and 2009 and all that. And it allowed me to help open doors in the beginning, and allowed me to open doors now for people that need these doors open. And not just people with disability, but I'm just talking in general. And that's what really was very special about the show, is it changed everything for me.
4: So people, maybe you said not just with disabilities, but open doors. What type of doors would you open? I mean, you're known for blazing the trail.
5: I won't go that far, but you know, I think more or less just views, people view disability, how people talk about disability,
4: maybe
5: just the conversation.
4: How they're treated in Hollywood, maybe treated differently?
5: We try. We you know, there's a lot of organizations I work with, a couple of committees. I am PWD. I'm a performer with disability.
4: Okay.
5: That's what that stands for. We're trying to change the perceptions and perspective of how people engage and how people interact with individuals with disabilities.
4: Yes.
5: And it's one of those aspects where getting people out there is key. Getting people to interact is key. And the more interaction I have and individual engagement I have with anyone, really, I try to leave that open and change a perspective and change a perception. And that's what this had given me.
4: And you think that's... It sounds like you're being effective. I mean...
5: Allegedly. We hope.
4: I want to hear more about that, and also some foundations and other work that you and Josh are doing. In fact, when we come back, Josh and Obi are going to join us. So please don't go anywhere.
6: Are you madly in love or just plain mad? This is not something that you're stuck with. There's a solution to this problem.
7: We can't solve anything if we don't talk.
8: I proposed and made her cry, and then we got married.
6: Join me for a Mad About Marriage seminar at a location near you. Together, let's see if we can improve on a really good thing. For times and dates, go to madaboutmarriage.com. I'd love to see you there.

0: don't remember how it started.
1: Talk to Dad.
0: Oh boy. Our back and forth. It always came back.
2: Dad!
0: You probably don't remember what you told me.
3: That was perfect.
0: But I heard every word.
4: Welcome back. Obi and Josh Blue have joined RJ and me to unpack some misconceptions about cerebral palsy. Josh, Obi, welcome.
5: Oh, thanks.
6: Thank you for welcoming me.
5: Sorry, I didn't get the gray suit memo, guys.
4: Where's your suit?
6: What's up with that?
5: Yeah, you know, this is how I do.
6: There's so much confusion about this disability. What do you think is the most common confusion about cerebral palsy?
5: Well, look at this guy. I mean,
7: look at this man. Look, sexy, all sexy.
5: Yeah.
6: So that's the most common?
7: Yeah. Well, you know, people, not just with CP, but people in general think disability can't be sexy. Or they're not normal people. We're normal. This is, we may not be people's idea of normal, but we're normal.
5: We're human beings and we just move differently. I think also a lot of times when you see somebody moving differently, you automatically assume that they're mentally disabled as well. And, that just leaves the door wide open for me to take advantage of it.
7: Yeah, because, you know, CP isn't something that makes people stupid. It's kind of like a wall. You know, we have all this information. We just can't always vocalize it. And it's inside of us. And you know, for me, it's hard to see people. I've worked with different people where you want to say something and you can't. And that's what I think sums it up with a lot of people that have CP, is that it's not because they're stupid or not intelligent. It's there. They just can't deliver it. And, you know, people think it's genetic. You know, a lot of people think that this is something that is... Right.
4: What is CP for our viewers who might not know? Is it a disease? What is it?
7: No. Do you want...
5: You go for it. You're... I won't say it right.
7: No. Oh, come on, man. No, sir.
5: I have to bleep it out.
7: He didn't make a joke about it. No, you know, CP, so CP isn't a disease, it isn't genetic. No. What it is it's lack of oxygen to the brain at childbirth. So when you are being born, oxygen is being introduced to the body. And as oxygen is being introduced, as that first air hits the brain, it sparks it and it ignites us. And that's what finds a lot of our mentalities, how we behave, how we act, is how the air is introduced to your brain. And with that, then let's say that lack of oxygen happens. Well, your brain actually doesn't get fully activated, and there are neurological pathways that are normally created that just don't exist. So for us, we have certain parts of our brain that are not necessarily dead, but they've never been alive. So our neural pathways had to get strong enough to develop our walking, our talking, and whatever it may be that we're doing, to go, this is the path we take. We don't go through the black spot of this brain, because if you look at it on a map, there's spots on our brain that are just blacked out. There's just no flow.
5: Some of mine are self-inflicted.
7: Mine are too.
6: I think what's amazing is that the things that you guys both do are the most fearful things that the average everyday person doesn't want to do, like speaking in front of a group of people, acting. Right. That's not easy to do. Most people, they get scared. So imagine now adding this disability and you're still doing some of the most fearful and scariest things that people avoid doing. But, and I think that's what's really impressive to me.
5: I feel like that, like, it's not even a question of disability. To me, it's like, I'm just going to go do what I want to do. Yeah. It's outside people telling me that I can't do it because of my palsy. Like, I never once thought I couldn't do it. It's just other people telling me that I shouldn't be able to do it. And I'm like, well, watch this.
4: Good for you.
7: Yeah. People will tell you can, especially with what we have and the limitations. And, you know, we find, and I find, it's more and less that when someone tells you can't do something, that's their limitation. That's who they are. That's their, they look at you and they go, I couldn't do that. I couldn't be that person. But I am that person, and I do that. And we do that. And that's what that's what we live with.
5: I often feel that most people that I know with palsy are smarter than the able-bodied people just because they have had to take a different path to get to the end result as opposed to everybody going the same way through life.
6: Yeah.
4: RJ, you do, both of you do a lot of work. What is the name of one or two of your foundations? I know you're very active here.
7: Yeah, I work with, I'm very lucky that I get to work with quite a few, but I have one in Southern California called Cerebral Palsy, Children's Cerebral Palsy Movement. We're developing, building community in Mission Viejo and Southern California. The disability community, man, when it comes together, is quite disorganized of getting people together. So we're hoping to evolve that. I work with Shriners Hospitals and UCP, and you know we're very lucky that we're part of a massive community that just loves to incorporate everyone.
6: Guys, we don't have much time. Do you have a foundation too, Josh?
5: You know, man, I'm a foundation in myself, man. Yes. If you want to help me out, yeah. I could use...
6: Guys, this has been phenomenal. Thank you so much for everything you guys are doing. If you want more information, go to lifestyle.org. We'll be right back.
1: Did you put a new dent in that?
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8: Hi, Leah.
2: Hi, Dad.
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1: For God so loved the world,
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4: His one and only Son,
5: and whoever believes in Him,
4: that whosoever believeth in Him,
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1: but have everlasting life.
2: Everlasting life.
6: Everlasting life.
7: Beautiful, no matter how you say it. 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
0: Doing interviews with people like these two guys changes your whole worldview about disabilities.
8: Absolutely. You know, it makes me think everybody's given advantages and disadvantages in life, and it's so incredible to see these people overcome their disadvantages and really shoot for their dreams.
9: Yeah, they don't use it as a crutch in terms of being able to succeed in life. It's almost like they use it as a weapon, as a sword.
0: Yeah. You know? A motivation, even. Yeah.
9: Absolutely.
10: You know, off camera, RJ was telling me, he said, he's 27, he said, I've learned in life that when you see an opportunity, you've got to seize it.
8: Yeah.
10: They're not letting anything stand in the way of them living the lives that they want. And I'm thinking 10 excuses right now not to do what I'm saying I want to do.
0: Exactly.
10: What an inspiration.
0: They're not going to let those excuses get in their way.
10: No.
0: All right. Thank you for being a part of this one. We look forward to seeing you again next time. But until then, you take care of yourself and seize your opportunities too. How about that?
11: To get a copy of today's offer, please call 888-940-0062 and be sure to visit our website at lifestyle.org.

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1: What is truth? Ever since humans have existed, we've been searching for truth. Today, it's popular to believe that there is no absolute truth. Today's question, how do you believe the human race began?
2: Monkeys, maybe? I don't know. Apes?
3: Probably with the Big Bang Theory, the primordial soup, and all of the chemical compositions that evolved into the human race.
1: Jesus Christ said, "For this reason I came into the world to testify to truth." God's word has absolute truth. Here's what the scriptures say. Genesis chapter 1 says, "In the beginning God created the heavens and the earth. Then God said, 'Let us make man in our image, and let them rule over the fish of the sea and the birds of the air.' So God created man in his own image, male and female. He created them." For more of God's truth, visit BibleStudies.com, a public service of the Seventh-day Adventist Church.

0: We cast ourselves at thy feet to worship, and he is gone. Disappeared.
1: And he sat right there, the Son of God, in our home.
0: And he walked all the way from Jerusalem with us.
1: He talked to us too, explaining the scriptures.
0: It is no marvel that he knows and could explain the scriptures so clearly that our hearts burned within us. He is the Son of God, the Creator. Through him were the scriptures written, and he is risen.
1: What are we doing here? We should be on our way to Jerusalem to tell the 11 and the others the good news.
0: Well, we have the greatest message ever given to mankind, a risen Savior.
1: We were hungry.
0: And weary.
1: Now we are filled with joy.
0: Oh, we have glad news for the disciples. But why stand here and talk? The disciples will want to hear all about our walk and talk with Jesus.
2: They secure their pilgrim staffs and start immediately back along the same path by which they have just come.
0: And it's dark. My heart is light with joy. He is risen.
1: The road is not safe going so fast, but we'll get there. With the glad tidings of a risen Savior, we will get there. Ah! I fell over a slippery rock.
0: I'll give you a hand. There, you are risen. And so is Jesus.
1: I think we're lost.
0: Oh, we are anything but lost. We have found salvation in a risen Savior.
2: These two disciples press on through the night, stumbling over rocks, climbing over steep places. They lose their way but find it again. Sometimes running, sometimes stumbling, they hasten on, their hearts leaping for joy. They do not see, they do not know, but beside them is an unseen protector. The very one who walked with them but a short time before is now close by their side all the way. The night is dark, but the Sun of Righteousness is shining upon them, protecting them.
0: Christ is a risen Savior.
1: He is not dead.
0: He is risen.
2: Upon reaching Jerusalem, they enter by the eastern gate, which is open at night on festal occasions.
0: We'd better go to the upper chamber where Jesus spent the last evening before his death. The disciples will be there.
1: And they will not sleep until they learn for a certainty what has become of the body of the Lord.
0: And we know. We'll tell them. He is risen. Perhaps they aren't here after all. All is quiet inside.
1: But they're here. They are fearful we may be spies. We are not spies. We are disciples from Emmaus.
0: I am Cleopas from Emmaus. Remember me? We left here only a few hours ago. Peter, John, Matthew, let us in.
3: Come in. Hurry. Bolt the door again, quickly.
0: Matthew, what are you trying to tell us?
4: We know where the Lord is. He's risen. He appeared in person to Simon.
0: Well, ask them to be a little quiet. We have a wonderful experience to tell them.
5: Brethren, our two fellow disciples from Emmaus wish to say something.
0: The Lord is risen. We saw him. For more than 2 hours, we talked to him. He was in our home.
1: No. It happened on our walk home to Emmaus. He joined us and we didn't even recognize who it was. As we walked, he explained the scriptures about the coming of the Messiah. It thrilled our hearts to listen to him.
0: Oh, he made it very clear what and where his kingdom shall be, and why he had to suffer and die on the cross. Then, at the gate of our
4: home... No, we want to hear everything, every word he said. Leave out nothing.
0: Well, when he first joined us, we thought that he was a stranger in Jerusalem, as we told... We were about to fall down and worship him when, lo, he disappeared.
1: Cleopas, a terrible thought just came to me. What if we had not invited him into our home? What if we had not pressed the invitation? We never would have known who he was. Our home, our lives would never have been blessed as they are.
0: Well, that is a terrible thought. Never, never will I pass up the chance to be kind and helpful to a stranger.
1: Or even a brother, a neighbor.
5: But all this, I know not what to believe.
6: Matthew, you sound like Thomas.
5: But it's all too good to be true.
7: Yes.
5: A stranger? Well, how did you get in?
8: Peace be unto you.
5: Spirit of the Master.
8: Why are ye troubled? Why do such thoughts arise in your hearts? Behold my hands and my feet, and know that it is I myself. Touch me, handle me, and see. A spirit hath not flesh and bones, as ye see that I have.
5: His hands do have nail prints.
1: His feet do. It is the voice of
5: his
1: the Master.
5: Everything about him looks like our Lord.
8: Have ye any food?
5: A little. Here's a piece of broiled fish and honeycomb.
8: Thank you, Matthew.
5: He is the Lord. He is risen.
1: Yes, oh, yes. Yes.
9: It is risen. It is true.
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11: SRN News, I'm Mary Rose. Secretary of War Pete Hegseth says Washington remains committed to the Indo-Pacific region. Speaking to a group of world leaders, diplomats, and top security officials at the Shangri-La Defense Conference in Singapore, China won't be allowed to dominate the region.
12: When we look across the region today, there is rightful alarm regarding China's historic military buildup and the expansion of its military activities in the region and beyond. We share a clear-eyed assessment of that security environment and a mutual understanding that a Pacific dominated by any hegemon would unravel the regional balance of power and undermine the equilibrium we all seek to preserve.
11: Now that primary voters have chosen Attorney General Ken Paxton as their candidate for U.S. Senate, Republicans in Texas are focused on getting out the vote November.
13: Senate Majority Leader John Thune says it's time for Republicans in Texas to come together and put all their energy into getting Ken Paxton elected.
14: We've got to pivot and go all in to make sure that we keep Texas red, that he wins, and that we keep a far left liberal out of the United States Senate. Obviously, that seat is going to be very key to our majority, which will determine the future of this country.
13: Thune making his remarks on the Hugh Hewitt Show on the Salem Radio Network. Laura Winters reporting.
11: Rescue workers in Laos have safely evacuated four villagers trapped in a flooded cave for 10 days. The operation was completed Saturday, a day after the first survivor was extracted. Lao and Tao rescue groups shared the news on social media.

0: that just about half of believers would trust AI to help them grow spiritually. By contrast, many fewer pastors feel comfortable with using AI in that way. Michael Harrington reporting.
1: Warsaw has registered its first gay marriage, implementing court rulings that require Poland to recognize same-sex unions registered abroad. Last fall, the European Union's highest court ordered the country to recognize same-sex marriages that were entered into other EU countries, even if Polish law does not currently permit them. In March, Poland's Supreme Administrative Court cited that ruling in ordering authorities to recognize that. This is SRN News. The Justice Department is taking aim at gun laws in Colorado. Correspondent Ken Lorman reports.
2: Assistant Attorney General Harmeet Dillon is leading lawsuits against Denver and the state, arguing local gun restrictions violate the Second Amendment. The cases challenge Denver's ban on AR-15-style rifles and Colorado's limit on high-capacity magazines. Dillon says the laws unfairly target commonly used firearms. The DOJ effort is part of a broader strategy to challenge gun regulations nationwide and potentially set up a new test at the U.S. Supreme Court. Ken Lorman reporting.
1: Oregon voters may soon decide whether hunting and fishing should be criminalized. A ballot initiative there would be ban hunting, fishing, certain breeding practices, and pest control. If the ballot signatures are certified, the issue will head to voters in what could be a closely watched and controversial fight. More details, SRN News.
3: 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I'm your HeartWise host, Charles Mills. 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Welcome, everyone. We've got cardiologist Dr. James Markham with us via Skype to address some health concerns submitted to heartwiseministries.org website. Dr. Markham, there's a lot of buzz these days about gut health and something called probiotics. A listener wants to know if probiotics are important, and if so, which brand is best?
4: Well, that's a good question, yes. Charles. And we're hearing so much in the media about this, and they call it the micro small biome. Yeah. So it's a small like biosphere within a body, and there's trillions of bacteria and yeast and things in the bowel themselves. And why that is so important is because that regulates a lot of the body. It regulates the hormones in the brain. It regulates inflammation, of course, the bowel health. Of course, it regulates how long bad things are staying in the body. We're finding it has a role in the immune system. It has a role in cancer. It has a role in almost everything. So you go out on the internet and you see so much about bowel health.
3: Man, yes.
4: And you see so much about these different types of probiotics that are out there. And all of them have all sorts of, they call them CFUs, colony forming units of all of the different types of bacteria out there. But I'm going to just give some people some basics, okay? Mm-hmm. Do we need to worry about it? No, because when we're worried and stressed, that damages our microbiome as well.
3: That's true.
4: So any type of stress on the body changes this microbiome. Mm. So who would I say really needs to think about a probiotic, okay? If you eat a poor diet, let's say you're eating a lot of garbage foods. Well, what would I consider garbage foods? Processed foods, a lot of chemicals, a lot of animals, a lot of dairy. Those type of foods tend to cause inflammation and they make the microbiome worse. So they can hurt it. So if you're eating garbage food and that's your choice because it's your free will, of course, then you might benefit to take a probiotic. There's many different out there. They're all very similar, but the one that's out there that I think is pretty good is called Align, A-L-L-I-G-N. It's out there. It has all of these special things that can be added. That might be something that people are interested in. If someone

0: ones are on antibiotics for a long period of time. Antibiotics can damage the bacteria in the bowel, and it can cause different ones to grow more. We call that overgrowth. And different types of bacteria, one called Clostridium difficile, can grow and cause problems. It gets out of control because of the antibiotics knocking down beneficial ones.
1: Right, right.
0: So people on long-time antibiotics might benefit as well. People that are having digestive symptoms, okay? What's a digestive symptom? Well, if you have a lot of diarrhea, if you have a bloaty bowel, if you're not having normal bowel movements, that can be a sign of an imbalance in your microbiome. Some of those people benefit from probiotics as well as digestive enzymes. So those people might benefit because no matter what, something might be messing it up. Certain medications that people are on can change the microbiome. Not drinking enough water can change the microbiome as well. If you're diagnosed with inflammatory bowel disease, that might benefit from that. If you have immune system problems, we've talked in previous programs about autoimmune diseases.
1: Right, right, yeah.
0: If you have autoimmune diseases, that could be coming from the bowel itself. So those people might benefit from a probiotic. Some people are allergic to dairy and they have these conditions called lactose intolerance. They might benefit from a probiotic. But who might not need it? You ask yourself, well, do I need it?
1: Right.
0: Well, if you eat a pretty healthy diet, which is 3 to 5 fresh fruits and vegetables a day, lots of fiber. Mm-hmm. Fiber helps generate a chemical in the gut called butyrate, and that is very valuable to the bowels in its function. So if you eat 3 to 5 fruits and vegetables a day, drink lots of water, and your bowel movements are coming out nice and solid and regular, you probably would not benefit much from a probiotic. But for these other types of conditions, a probiotic might be something to try to see if it improves things. It's definitely not going to really hurt things, but think about this logically. If you're doing things to your body that disrupt your bowel flora, it's probably better to stop doing those things.
2: You think?
0: Rather than to take a probiotic.
2: Yes.
0: You know,
2: yes,
0: so if you're eating garbage food, if you're not drinking water, if you're doing all of these things, it's probably better to do the natural things first, which is eating a healthy diet with lots of fruits, vegetables, nuts, and grains. I've had lots of people that just give up processed foods and dairy, and their bowel symptoms are gone.
1: Wow.
0: Just something as simple as that. But it's hard to do.
1: Yeah.
0: But I have a lot of people say, no, I don't want to do that. I'd rather take a probiotic and eat whatever I want. Well, that's not what I'd recommend, but a lot of people do that. That's why the probiotic industry is so huge right now.
1: Yes.
0: And you go online and you see all of these probiotics, and if you're going to shop the brands, you know, they all have these colony forming units. They all make different claims. But the bottom line is really, Charles, the one called Align has about what most people would need if they had these deficiencies in the bowel flora. I'm predicting that in the future, we're going to be doing stool studies where they can actually get your bowel movement, which is called the stool, study it, and they can actually learn about what you might be deficient in, the different bacteroid species that might be existing, which are not good, whether you're making enough butyrate, which is good, and they might be able to tailor this. But from now, we just tell people just to either eat fruits, vegetables, nuts, and grains, or consider a probiotic, especially if you're in a high-risk bowel group, the ones we talked about.
2: I'm concerned, Dr. Markham, about anyone that says, you know, I have a bad gut health, so I'm going to just take a probiotic. I'm going to continue eating this garbage food. Because garbage food does a whole lot more than destroy your gut.
0: Oh, yeah. That is just one of the things it does. And when the gut is inflamed and all these things are happening, we talk about the processed foods increase the risk of all sorts of things. We know now that meat increases the risk of all of these cancers and cardiovascular disease and strokes. We just want to give people good information. And I think the world is turning over the last 20 years since I've been doing this. Remember, years ago, we didn't have these words like plant-based diets.
2: Right, right.
0: We didn't have choices at restaurants called vegan option. We go to the store and there's now alternatives. Mm-hmm. But, you know, even though there's alternatives, I still think the best plan is to just eat real food that's out of the garden as much as you can, that's fresh, that's real, that's not cooked to death, just the basics, the way we were designed. And I'll tell you, Charles, when people start doing that, their guts respond tremendously.
2: Now, we have some other questions here. Are you ready for me to give these to you rapid fire here?
0: Yeah, let's go.
2: Okay. Is there one exercise that is more healthy than another? Go.
0: I think the healthiest exercise is probably swimming, if people can do it. But sometimes that's not feasible for people to get in a pool, because swimming helps take pressure off joints, especially as we get older, and it moves really every part of the body. Mm-hmm. But the second best, if besides swimming, would just be walking after stretching. But any activity that increases the movement and gets your breathing faster and heart faster, no matter what it is, whether it's skipping rope, whether it's doing anything aerobically, that will help you tremendously. But I think probably the healthiest is swimming. A lot of people don't have access to that, and if they don't, just slow, regular walking would be number two in my book.
2: All right. Very good. Next question. What is meant by minimally invasive surgery? Go.
0: Traditionally, surgery has been where we do some deep cutting, you know, where we cut through the tissues and the bones to get at the body part that needs to be repaired or fixed. Well, minimally invasive surgery, we do that through not doing that. We don't cut people open anymore. We can make very small incisions where we place instruments that we can repair from. If we're looking at the bowels, like a laparoscopic surgery, we can go down into the respiratory tract with things called endoscopes, the GI tract. We have endoscopes where we go down and we can repair bleeding. We can repair different types of things non-invasively. In the heart now, we don't have to split people open and fillet them and cut their sternum open many times. We can go in through a small incision. We place special robotic type instruments. We look at a console and we're able to repair these through minimal invasive ways. The advantage of this is the tissue is not damaged as much. There's not as much pain. The healing is much quicker and people recover faster. So that's the advantage. And I've seen technology move that in the last 20 or 30 years. We used to have these big cuts taking out gallbladders and appendix. Almost all of that now is done through laparoscopic surgery. Most bleeding from the stomach and the GI tract, we do endoscopes. Resecting tumors in the lungs, we now do that from laparoscopic thoracostomies. So it's changed. The only part of the body that we really don't have that developed minimally invasive quite as well is the brain. But technology is always changing. We're looking at microbots and different technology where we can be minimally invasive and protect the tissue and make it easy to recovery. But our goal for our patients is not to need any of this. And that's why we want everyone to try to take care of their bodies that's been gifted to them the best they can. And then when they have a problem, don't ignore it. Get some professional help.
2: And let me get this question in before our break. Are there any healthy vaping devices? Oh, dear.
0: That's an easy question. The answer to that, in my extensive research, is no.
2: No.
0: There's just not healthy vaping devices out there. They damage the body on numerous levels.
2: All right. Okay, we'll take a short break, Dr. Markham. He is joining us today via Skype. And when we come back, I've got some questions here about bugs and breast cancer. Let's find out what Dr. Markham has to say on those two subjects on our return. So everybody stay right where you are.
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2: Welcome back to the program. I'm your host, Charles Mills. Dr. James Markham, cardiologist, is with us today and are answering questions from the heartwiseministries.org website. And by the way, listener, if you haven't gone to the website, we invite you to do so. Dr. Markham, you fill that place with material that if someone were to go there and start doing what you say, their health would improve.
0: Yeah, and you know what? What's been rewarding lately is how people share information with their friends. So they use us as a tool. We have a HeartWise children's school in Pakistan, mm-hmm. you know, sort of like a vacation Bible school. Yeah. And they're now using the God Heals Me podcasts, and they're taking those podcasts and translating them to their language, and they're presenting them to the kids in Pakistan, where they not only learn something about their health, but more importantly, they learn something about their permanent health. So yeah, I think it's great that people use these as part of their ministry to help reach people with the gospel via health.
2: And if you want to know a little bit more about those podcasts, godhealsme.org.
0: And they're free, Charles. They're free.
2: They're free, yeah. Not a cost at all.
0: Yeah.
2: I think your kids will like them. Okay, here's a question from the heartwiseministries.org website. My house in the summer is full of bugs. Must live near me. What should I do for the occasional insect bite?
0: So I'm not even going to go into the avoidance,
2: but if you
0: can keep the bugs out of there, that's always
2: the
0: better.
2: That's best, yes.
0: But if you can't do that, okay, so you get a bug bite. Yeah. What do you do about it? Is it a worry? Well, you get the bite, and the first thing it usually causes is some type of inflammatory response.
2: Yeah. Mm-hmm.
0: So you're going to have pain because the nerves involved. It's going to get red. It might get weepy. So you know you have the bite. So you'll look at it and you say, man, I have a bug bite. What do I do? Well, first, what you don't want to do is you don't want, if there's toxins involved, you don't want to be spreading it throughout your body. Mm. So the first thing I tell people is clean this with soap and water, iodine, clean that side up, get it clean all around it. Okay. Mm-hmm. The next thing you might want to do if it's a bad situation is put some cold on it, some ice, after it's clean. That will help with the swelling and the inflammatory response. Mm-hmm. Another thing that helps a bug bite, lots of people aren't too allergic to bugs, but some people like really blow up on this. An antihistamine like Benadryl. Mm-hmm. They now have some Benadryl creams that people can keep in their house. They can rub on that bite. That will help. There's also some steroid creams that you get over the counter, a hydrocortisone cream. You can rub that on. That doesn't take the bite away, but it helps the inflammatory response that's usually causing most of the problem till your immune system can get at it. Mm-hmm, mm-hmm. There's some natural things that also help, and I found personally that aloe vera cream is something that's very helpful. They rub some of that on it, that very helpful. Some people have told me that tea tree oil helps quite a bit with all of that. So you do all of that, but let's say it's not going so well. What are symptoms that I should be concerned about? If over the next couple of days, the inflammation, the redness continues to get worse, if it starts spreading, if you start having a fever or notice that's an infection going on, sometimes the bug bite can turn into an infection because you break the skin, and on the skin you have a lot of bacteria, and sometimes when that happens, you're more prone to infection. If it starts to spread, you might want to see your doctor. Mm-hmm. Now, I see this a lot, not with insects, but with poison ivy. Mm-hmm. Poison ivy is the one I see the most. Occasionally, I see someone that's got bit by a mosquito, and just because it's so inflammatory, they're not infected, but they're just so inflammatory, I will give them a short course of steroids. We call that a steroid dose pack. Not long-term, but something to break the inflammatory pathway until they can get better from this bug bite. But that's the worst situation. Now, there's some bugs, spiders, that you got to get help with right away. Like if you see, you know, a black widow spider bite, scorpions. Now, those are rare, but if you get bit by something that you think is dangerous, you need to see your doctor because sometimes they do a little bit more than just what we've talked about today. But for the routine bug bite that we've talked about, cleaning it with soap and water, elevated, cold, antihistamine cream, either Benadryl cream, some aloe vera, all of that stuff usually will take care of this if you can't avoid the critter in the first place.
2: Okay, here's this question. This is a serious one. I have had breast cancer, stable at this point, says this person. Should my family have genetic screening?
0: not only genetic screening, Charles, but I also think family history counseling. Mm. I can't tell you how often that things run in families, either genetics or habits, which affect the epigenetics. So things run in families, and if we can change habits, lifestyles, and treat early on, that's always best to do that rather than to deal with it in the long term. I can't tell you how many times just doing a good family history helps tremendously. And when I say family history, did your aunts, uncles, grandma, grandpa, did any of them have serious medical problems at a fairly early age? Cancer, falling over from death suddenly, blood clots, those big issues that are sometimes passed down genetically. And if they do, we now have testing that can identify people early on. We know that breast cancer is very complex, but there's now some genes, the BRCA1 and 2 gene, that we can look for that sort of sets up people for developing cancer at early age. There's also genetic clotting factors that we can do if people have had clots and blood clots in an early age. Certain people have had sudden death. There's certain genetic heart conditions that we look for genetically. One is called hypertrophic cardiomyopathy. The other one's has these channelopathies, like they call them abnormal channels that cause abnormal heart rhythms. So these are things that we can look for, and we look for them very quickly if someone has a genetic history. I can't tell you how many people, young people, will go in now and they won't even know anything about what their mom and dad had, what their brothers, sisters, or cousins. Now, I want you there, Charles, to think about you and your genetic history. Do you have a list of things that run in your family? Now, for you, I wouldn't say it's as important as someone that's at a younger, you know, I'm not saying you're older, but as we get older, you know, if you'd have had something that was going to get you, it would have got you a lot earlier, right?
2: Yeah, I got you.
0: The older we get, we know we have better genetics, right?
2: Yes.
0: But if you've had cancer in the family or a blood clot or someone in the young, and you have family that you need to talk to about it, like I talked to my kids, I said, listen, you know, we have diabetes in our family. So you got to be aware of that. These are things that you need to know. You need to tell your doctor, because these are things that they will look for. Early intervention treatment that might help people change their lifestyles. For instance, someone that came back with a BRCA gene, they're going to get screened earlier for breast cancer and more extensively. Same with colon cancer. There's colon cancer genes we can screen for now. They're going to get more aggressive early care because we detect something early. They might make some lifestyle changes because we know that there's different things that increase the risk of developing cancers and blood clots and some of these things. So they might say, I'm going to change my lifestyle, which can maybe postpone me developing these diseases. So I would recommend, yes, get genetic counseling as well as family history counseling. Let your family know how important it is to know that they have this in their family so they can take steps early on if they so choose.
2: Do these family counseling sessions, do they give you a written report of what's going on with your family?
0: Yeah, sometimes they do.
2: Doctor?
0: Yeah, if they can give you that. But what they'll say is, listen, you have conditions in your family that you might benefit from genetic testing. You have colon cancer, breast cancer at an early age, or you had sudden death in your family. These are genetic conditions that go with it. We recommend testing to see if you're at higher risk of carrying these genes that could be turned on sometimes by lifestyle at an early age.
2: And where do you find these genetic counselors?
0: You can look on the internet, but if you go to your doctor, your family doctor, your internist, your family doctor, they will have ways to do this. The testing is fairly easy now. Some people, you know, if you don't even want to go to your doctor, you can go to the internet now and get these testing kits. Well, they will actually screen you for certain things. But I tell some people, you might not want to be screened for everything. Yeah. You got to be careful to what you choose. There's a condition called Huntington's chorea. That's where people basically mentally go crazy at an early age, or dementia in the family.
2: Yeah.
0: If there's no treatment and there's no way to slow it down, do they really want to know this?
2: That's right.
0: Well, it might be important if they're going to think about reproducing, but some of these testing without some counseling might lead you to find out some things that you might not really want to know about.
2: Testing with counseling is what you're saying.
0: Yes, after talking to your doctor, especially if you're going to go on the internet and get these internet genetic kits, which are available, and they'll test you just for just about everything. But the cancers, the blood clotting, the dying of an early age, those things I think are very useful, especially if you're having kids or at your younger age and you've come down with one of these serious conditions. And I just think that this person that had breast cancer is in remission. You know, we just want to pray for everybody, no matter what kind of disease or malady that they have, that they realize that, you know, sometimes God uses these illnesses to get our attention, to help us glorify Him, and also to help us realize that He's the one that's going to heal us in His time and in His way.
2: Amen to that. This program was sponsored by HeartWise Ministries. Dr. Markham has been with us via Skype. And as always, Dr. Markham, thank you.
0: Yeah, and if you want to get a hold of me directly, my direct email is HeartWise, JM, J as in Jim, M as in Markham, at yahoo.com. 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
2: Listener, we appreciate you being with us today. Until next time, this is Charles Mills along with Dr. James Markham, inviting you to remain HeartWise. Goodbye, everyone. 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
1: In our message today, we're going to be talking about the mystery of the Trinity. The Trinity is probably one of the deepest and most sublime, profound subjects that we could explore in our prayer preparing for the service. Our brother just said we're looking forward to Pastor Doug explaining this mystery. I want to tell you right now, it will still be a mystery when the sermon is over. So I'm not going to presume that I am going to be able to unlock all the mysteries of God for you. This is a mystery that we will delve into a little bit together. And there'll be many things that are still very mysterious about it. It's like you and I trying to look at the cosmos through a magnifying glass. We're not going to be able to take it all in. So in the Bible, when we try to understand the mystery of the Trinity, we're venturing on holy ground. It probably wouldn't be inappropriate for me to take my shoes off during this sermon. The carpet would feel pretty good, I know. But it might be a distraction for you. But it is holy ground. And the Bible's pretty clear. We cannot understand God. Let me just give you a few verses. In fact, you might want to have a pencil handy. We'll be looking at a lot of scripture today. And I'll be reading them quickly so as to cover as much as possible. For my thoughts are not your thoughts, nor are your ways my ways, says the Lord. For as the heavens are higher than the earth, so are my ways higher than your ways, and my thoughts than your thoughts. God is so much bigger than we can comprehend. Psalm 145, verse 3, great is the Lord and greatly to be praised. His greatness is unsearchable. Now, you know, if we're saved, and I pray I am, I pray you are, that's why we're all here, right? Amen. You'll live for how long? Forever and ever and ever. Will you ever say, I understand God? So if through eternity we know that we will never be able to fully comprehend God, you'd have to be God to understand God, then how much can we know in this life? But the Lord does want us to know what He's revealed. But keep in mind that this is a big subject and we're not claiming that we can unpack it for you. Again, Romans 11:33. Oh, the depth of the riches, both of the wisdom and the knowledge of God. How unsearchable are His judgments and His ways past finding out. Past finding out. Job 26:14. Indeed, these things are the mere edges of His works, and how small a whisper we hear of Him. But the thunder of His power, who can understand? Here in this world, we just get a fragment of a whisper of what there is to know about God. But who can comprehend the thunder? What's thunder compared to a whisper? Is what Job is saying. Who can understand? John Wesley said, bring me a worm that can comprehend a man, and then I'll show you a man that can comprehend the triune God. So I just wanted to lay the groundwork here that I'm not pretending that I am now going to reveal the mystery of God or the Trinity. But let's look at some things that are revealed in the Bible and understand this as well as we can. Now, this is an important subject for a number of reasons. Do you know wars have been fought over this subject? It's been, nations have been eradicated because of disagreements over the belief of the subject. And someone's going to say, Doug, you're teaching a doctrine that's not even in the Bible. You don't find the word Trinity in the Bible. That's true. You do not find the word Trinity in the Bible. The word Trinity simply means tri, like a tricycle has how many wheels? Three. Tri-entity, three entities. It's a word that we use to describe the doctrine of the three entities in the Godhead. The Bible does use the word Godhead. There's nothing wrong with the word Trinity. You don't find the word rapture in the Bible. You don't find the word Bible in the Bible. So we can't talk about the Bible because the word Bible's not in the Bible? There's a lot of words that we don't find per se. Millennium is not in the Bible, but if we talk about the doctrine of the millennium, it talks about the 1,000-year period that you see there in Revelation chapter 20. And so there's a lot of terms that we use, theological terms, to discuss various doctrines, and this is called the doctrine of the Trinity, the three entities that compose the Bible God. And so that's really what we're discussing. There's no conflict in that. Let me give you some examples in the Bible. Matthew 28, some of the last words of Jesus after he sends the disciples into the world. He says in Matthew 28, "Go therefore and make disciples of all nations, baptizing them in the name of the Father and the Son and the Holy Spirit." Now, it is true in the New Testament, in the book of Acts, when the disciples went out, it says they went and they baptized in the name of the Lord, or in the name of the Lord Jesus, or in the name of Jesus. But Jesus definitely said the name of the Father, Son, and Holy Spirit. That tells me sometimes that the exact wording in the baptism is not the big issue. It's that you're getting baptized into the name of the God of the Bible. And Jesus said, Father, Son, Holy Spirit, and that's good enough for me. Amen? Now, here's the question. Can God be biblically accurate saying, can the Bible be accurate? Can Christians be right saying there's one God, and yet saying one doesn't always mean one? And that's the thing to understand. And this isn't double talk. This is good scripture. Again, I'm just giving you a few verses. For instance, right in the beginning, Genesis 1:26, God says, "Let us make man in our image according to our likeness." Now, do you hear more than one in that? Yes. Do you know the word that's used there in Hebrew for God is Elohim? That word Elohim is plural. It's like we, us. Whenever I say that, then if I say, we are going to the store, Karen would say, who are you going with? I'm talking about myself. You say, what's wrong with you? Doug's talking about we. Has he become schizophrenic? He's got split personality problems. But so when God says this, it's not because God is confused. The primary word used for God over 2,700 times in the Bible is Elohim. It's the plural. There is the other word, El, which is singular. But the inspired writers chose to use Elohim 10 times more than El. This is all through mostly the Old Testament. It's a plural. God is communicating himself to us as a plural God because he is composed of these three persons. Now, this is a mystery, and it may still be a mystery when we're done. And then, of course, and some people challenge this verse, but it's in the Bible, I believe it. 1 John 5:7, "For there are three that bear witness in heaven, the Father," that's Father, the God the Father, "the Word," Jesus is the Word become flesh, "and the Holy Spirit. These three are one." That's hard to misunderstand. The three are one. John 17:20. Now this is, I think, the best example. This is in the special intercessory prayer of Jesus. John 17:20. I'll read also verse 21. Christ said, "I do not pray for these alone, but also for those who will believe in me through their word." What's he praying? "That they all may be one." Now he's praying for the 12 apostles, and he's praying that they can be one. How? "As you, Father, are in me, and I am in you." Notice, God is in Jesus, and Jesus is in God. That's going to come up later. That they also may be one," there it is again, "in us, that the world might believe that you sent me." So you've got a nation that's one, you've got the apostles are one, you've got a couple that's one, but we know that there's many persons involved in those. So it's not inconsistent for us to say there is one God, but in the Christian one God, it is composed of three persons. Now, I'm going to talk a little more about, is Jesus God and is the Holy Spirit God? You're not going to hear me talk a lot about, is God the Father God? You know why? I never run into anybody that has that problem. Most Christians agree that God the Father is God, that he gets to be the supreme God, and he's always been, though, there are actually some who believe that the God who made our universe once was a lower God, but he's worked his way up to being a bigger God, and there are other gods above him. If you could go far enough into space, you'd find them. problem with that is that would imply that God is learning. And how can you know everything and still learn? Ask a teenager in high school. So God, obviously, if he knows everything, and if he is almighty, how could he be mightier than almighty? But most people agree that God is supreme, but they struggle with what is the role of Jesus and what is the role of the Spirit. By the way, another view of Arianism is that the Holy Spirit is not a person, not only that he was created by Jesus, but that he's not a person, but he's the force, kind of an impersonal force that God works through. And so let's take a look at some of those concepts. First of all, is Jesus fully God? Well, let's find out what the Bible says. Matthew 1:23. They will call his name Emmanuel, which is translated God with us. The incarnation is God, fully 100% God, becoming a man. That's a mystery. You've got a mystery of godliness in the Bible, and that's how God became a man. You have a mystery of iniquity in the Bible, and that's how a creature, the devil, wanted to be God. How could the creature think I can overthrow the creator? That's a crazy thought. That's a mystery to me. How the devil thinks that he can somehow launch a war, he's a creation, against his creator. How something that had a limited existence could launch a war and say, I am going to take over the place of the one who is self-existent and eternal. Does that make sense? But that's what he did. So there's the mystery of God, God lowering himself and becoming a man, and there's the mystery of iniquity, the creature trying to exalt himself and become God. What did the devil say to Adam and Eve? Listen to me, you'll be like God. Why did he say that? That's what he wanted. People often superimpose on others their desires. Hebrews 1:8, is Jesus God? But unto the Son he saith, thy throne, O God. Wait a second. Hebrews 1:8, but unto the Son, God, the Father, unto the Son, he says, thy throne, O God. To the Son, the Father says, thy throne, O God, is forever and ever. So what does the Father call the Son? O God. Forever and ever, a scepter of righteousness is the scepter of thy kingdom. When Jesus rose from the dead, remember the first week he appeared, Thomas missed it. He said, I won't believe until I see the print in his hands and the scar in his side. And then Jesus appeared that next week. And he said, Thomas, you believe because you've seen. Thomas falls down. You know what he says? My Lord and my God. By the way, that's John 20, verse 26 and on through verse 29. And did Jesus say, no, don't say that. Let's not get carried away. Or did he accept that? My Lord and my God, he called Jesus. Because it's true. Now, quickly, some definitions. The Bible says we should only worship God. Is that one of the commandments? Yes. Even Jesus cited that back to Satan. Matthew 28, should we worship Jesus? And they went to tell his disciples, as they went, behold, Jesus met them, saying, all hail. Hail means worship. And they came and held him by the feet and worshiped him. And he received the worship. But the Bible says only worship God. Hebrews 1:6, it says we're only supposed to worship God, but all the angels worship Jesus. That's in Hebrews 1:6. Revelation 7:11, you can remember that. That's the convenient verse in Revelation 7:11. All the angels stood around the throne and the elders and the four living creatures, and they fell on their faces before the throne and worshiped God. So the angels worship God, and yet it says the angels worship Jesus. Well, if Jesus is God, it's not a problem. You can only worship him. You can only worship God, but if they worship Jesus, he must be God. The Bible says God created. You've read the first verse in the Bible before. In the beginning, God created the heavens and the earth. All right, who is that God that created? John chapter 1, verse 1. In the beginning was the Word, and the Word was with God, and the Word was God. Who is that Word? The Word became flesh and dwelt among us. That's Jesus, right? He was in the beginning with God. All things, and this is very clear in the Greek, all things that were made through him, All things were made through him. Without him, nothing was made that was made. Nothing was made that was made without Jesus. That means that Jesus was not made. He has always existed. He says, I am the Alpha and the Omega. That means as far as you can go, the beginning and the end. As far as you can go in that direction, as far as you can go, eternity to eternity, I am God. He's always been there. Hebrews 1, verse 1 and 2. God, who at various times and in various ways spoke in time past to the fathers by the prophets, has in these last days spoken to us by his Son, whom he has appointed heir of all things and through whom he made the worlds. In the beginning, God created. Jesus is God. Ephesians 3, 9. And to make all see what is the fellowship of the mystery, which from the beginning of the ages has been hidden in God, who created all things through Jesus Christ. Jesus is God. God made all things. The Bible tells us that there's only one Savior, that God is our Savior. Isaiah 43, one Savior. 43 verse 11, Isaiah. I, even I, am the Lord, and besides me there is no Savior. But what does the Bible say? Jude 25, to God our Savior. So only one Savior. God is our Savior in Jude 25. And then there are many verses in the New Testament, including this one, 1 John 4, 14, that say Jesus is our Savior. And we have seen and testified that the Father has sent the Son as Savior of the world. Now, am I making sense? There's only one Savior. God is our Savior, and the Bible says Jesus is our Savior. The only way you can reconcile those is to say Jesus is God. See what I'm saying? So, did Jesus claim equality with God? Wouldn't that settle it? Notice, John 5, 17 and verse 18. Jesus answered them and said, my Father has been working until now, and I have been working. Therefore, the Jews sought the more to kill him, because not only did he break the Sabbath, or at least they accused him of that, but he said that God was his Father, making himself equal with God. I mean, Jesus knew what he was saying, and the Jews knew why they wanted to kill him. Again, John 10, 30, I and my Father are one. So there again you have the idea of, can God be one and still be more than one person? Then the Jews took up stones to stone him again, because they knew what he meant by that. John 14, 9, Jesus said to him, have I been with you so long and yet you don't know me, Philip? He who has seen me has seen the Father. So how can you say, show us the Father? He says, we're the same. Now, what everyone gets stumped on, if you talk to an atheist about God or an agnostic, and they say, all right, I can tell you where the universe came from. Where did God come from? I'll say, well, I don't know where God's from, but you can't tell me where the universe came from. Because what you'll do is you'll say, our world came from our solar system when it formed and the sun exploded and sent these planets spiraling out into space. Where'd the sun come from? Well, they'll say, the sun came from, you know, a supernova out there when there was an explosion and all these suns were sent whirling off into space. I'll say, okay, where'd that come from? Well, these nebulous gas particles collided and exploded, and there was a big bang. I said, right, where'd the stuff come from, that combustible material that caused the big bang? And eventually, evolutionists, or atheists, agnostic will all say, well, there's a mystery. Something always existed. So they're at the same place you're at. The difference is, our something that always existed was intelligent and powerful. Theirs is all a big accident. So you can describe everything you see around you as the result of an intelligence with purpose or just a big accident. We can all go home now and there is no purpose to life. So I choose to believe there is a purpose. I see too many things that seem to reflect intelligence. So Jesus has always existed. John 17, 5. And now, O Father, glorify me together with yourself with the glory that I had with you before the world was. See, Jesus laid aside the glory, the perfect equality he shared with the Father before the world was. He came and he lived among us. He was then received back up into glory. He is again glorified at the right hand of the Father. He is 100% God. So, hopefully you can see that Jesus is God. And I didn't cover all the evidence. What about the Holy Spirit? Now, most people will say, well, if Jesus is God, we don't have a problem believing the Holy Spirit is God, but he's not a person. He's the force of God that God uses. I think the Holy Spirit is God. He's not just an impersonal vehicle, because God says so. First of all, is the Holy Spirit God? Acts 5, 3 and 4. Peter said to Ananias, remember when Ananias and Sapphira lied? And Peter said to Ananias, why has Satan filled your heart to lie to the Holy Spirit? You've not lied to men, but to God. When you lie to the Holy Spirit, you've lied to God. God said, my spirit will not always strive with man. Genesis 6, verse 3. God the Spirit. And I've talked to you about the seven spirits around the throne of God. It says that the Spirit leads us or guides us. It's not an impersonal force that leads us or guides us. I got a GPS in my car. How many of you have a GPS on your phone or in your car? Let me just see, because they're making their way around. All right. How many of you have ridden with somebody that has a GPS? I've set a destination before in my car. Maybe I'll go visit somebody. On the way, I'll see a store, or I'll think of something else, an errand I need to do, and I'll say, oh, I didn't know that store was here. I'll turn off, and my GPS says, turn, make correction, rerouting, turn left here. And I'm thinking, oh, I'm sorry. Did I offend you? Mine's a lady voice, you know, and I just always think of my mother. Turn here. Okay. And I don't want to hurt her feelings, and so I'll turn. I was going to go to the store, but you told me to. Is that what I think? I don't care what she says. It's a computer. It's just a force, right? I'm not going to hurt its feelings. I never hear it say to me, oh, come on, please turn here. You're going to hurt my feelings if you don't. I'm going to weep little transistor tears out of if you don't turn here. Does it care? No. But does the Holy Spirit care?
2: Yes.
1: If he's just a computer, if he's just an impersonal force, he cannot be grieved. But the Bible says you can grieve the Spirit. Matter of fact, Jesus says, John 16, 13, when he, the Spirit of truth, is come, he will guide you into all truth. You know, I understand that years ago, before GPS, when the Arabs were going across some of these vast deserts in Saudi Arabia, sometimes they'd have sandstorms, they couldn't even see the sun to determine east from west. Many of those caravans, they kept a dove with them, a homing pigeon. They kept a thread tied on its leg, and they would release it, and it would always fly towards home. It would make a beeline towards home, and they'd hold it in their hand to find out which way, and the Holy Spirit will lead us, and he'll guide us. You'll feel sometimes that tugging in your heart. He'll never lead you contrary to the Word, because the Holy Spirit is one with Jesus, who is the Word. They'll never conflict with each other. I've met people before that say, I know the Bible says this, but the Spirit is telling me, as though it's different or fresh information. The Spirit of God will never conflict with the Word of God, because it is the Holy Spirit that inspired men to write the things that they wrote. Isn't that right?
2: Amen.
1: Holy men wrote as they were inspired by the Holy Spirit. It says the Holy Spirit guides them. Do you know that I think there's 15 times Jesus referred to the Holy Spirit as he. He could have said it. Why did he say he? That was his chosen word. The Bible tells us the Holy Spirit comforts. Now, if the Holy Spirit is just a power, who gets comfort from, you know, hugging an electric pole? That's not going to give you comfort. If he's just a power with no personality, you find comfort from a person. The Bible says he convicts. Now, I remember the greatest conviction I felt is sometimes from my grandmother's look. And she just looked at me. That comes from a person. John 16, 8. And when he has come, notice he will convict the world of sin and righteousness of judgment. And then if the Holy Spirit is just a force, you notice what the greatest sin is? What's a sin that cannot be pardoned? Blasphemy against the Holy Spirit. Matthew 12, 31 and 32. Therefore I say unto you, every sin and blasphemy will be forgiven men. Even if you sin against the Son, he said it'll be forgiven. But blasphemy against the Holy Spirit cannot be forgiven in this life or in the next. He's grieved. I mentioned that already. Ephesians 4:30. Do not grieve the Holy Spirit of God by whom you are sealed. He's a real force. So the Bible's really clear that there is a Trinity. There is a Father, Son, and Holy Spirit. It's not one God that changes masks. It's not one God that decided to create lesser gods in Jesus and the Spirit. There are three divine, equal, eternal persons that are involved in your creation and in your redemption. It's not just that Jesus loves me. Jesus said the Father himself loves you. God the Father so loved the world, he sent God the Son. And it was a sacrifice for all three to save you. And that should just tell us that something about what we're worth.
0: What does it mean to be a Christian? There are those who say, oh, I'm a Christian. I'm just not a practicing Christian. What they're saying is that they've accepted Christ earlier in their life, then figured out once they were saved, they couldn't be lost. Is that what the Bible teaches? Does it matter if we practice the teachings of Christ or not? Is it true that once you're saved, you can't be lost? What is predestination? What does it really mean to follow Jesus? 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
4: 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I just said to myself, I said, God, if you're real, show yourself to me. And then I think one day at my mother's house, they were watching the final events of Bible prophecy. 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No matter how bad of a sinner you think you are, the Lord Jesus loves you no matter what you've done.
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3: It is written, seeing that we have a great high priest, Jesus, the Son of God, who was in all points tempted like as we are, yet without sin.
4: Mother, some of the local scribes and elders are here. They wish to talk to you and Father.
5: Ask them to come in, Jesus.
4: Yes, Mother.
6: Elders and scribes, to us? Us? Well, what about, I wonder?
7: Greetings and salutations.
6: Welcome to our humble abode. Won't you please come in and be seated?
8: Thank you, Joseph.
7: We would like to talk to you and Mary alone.
6: Of course, gentlemen. Jesus, go outside and we'll call you when you may return.
4: Yes, sir.
6: Has Jesus done something wrong, sir?
7: He was rude to us.

0: Caesar's about this.
1: We most certainly
2: have. No, we told him that we could not tolerate being told by a mere child what we are to do or believe.
1: We explained very thoroughly that this is our duty to explain Scripture, and that it is his duty to accept our interpretation and instruction.
2: Well, certainly you, as his parents, must realize that we cannot tolerate his opposition to our word and authority.
3: Did Jesus rebuke you, talk crossly, or defy you?
2: No, no, no, Mary, your son is very meek.
1: He merely quoted Scripture.
2: Well, his exact words were, "It is written, every word of God is pure. Add thou not unto his words, lest he reprove thee, and thou be found a liar."
0: That is in the Scriptures, isn't it?
1: Oh, that is not the point, Joseph. Your son's refusal to conform to the rites and regulations brought down from time immortal is a reproach to our authority and integrity.
2: Well, if we permit this rebellion, especially from a mere child, it will disrupt our entire system of rites and ceremonies, perhaps even disgrace our concept and worship of God himself.
0: And I'll have a talk with Jesus.
3: I'll talk to him, please.
0: All right, Mary.
2: I'll make him understand that he has to conform to the rites of the Messiah.
3: Jesus, my son, the scribes and elders who were just here complained, that they don't agree with the way you refuse to abide by their instructions and their interpretation of Scripture.
4: Mother, may I reply by quoting Scripture?
3: The word of God, my son, cannot be wrong.
4: In reply, then, to the complaint, may I say, it is written, take heed to yourselves, that your heart be not deceived. Ye shall lay up God's words in your heart and in your soul, and ye shall teach them to your children, and speak of them when thou sittest in thy house, and when thou walkest by the way, and when thou liest down, and when thou risest up.
3: My heart rejoices, and I am exceedingly glad, my son, that you look to your heavenly Father for instruction in righteousness. Jesus, my son, I understand that some of the young people of Nazareth, yes, and even your brothers, treat you with scorn and contempt. Why do you allow it?
4: My dear mother, it is written, my son, forget not my law, but let thine heart keep my commandments. For length of days and long life and peace shall they add to thee, and so shalt thou find favor and good understanding in the sight of God and man.
5: If you believe anything that Jesus says, if you can say, I'm a Christian and I believe in God, but I still believe in evolution, do you really believe in Jesus?
6: For over 40 years, Amazing Facts has been dedicated to sharing God's Word through media. 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
5: Tonight I'd like to talk to you about where did I come from? And this is especially dear and near to my heart because I'm going to talk to you about evolution and creation. And I should tell you right up front, I'm doing this with my personal perspective. My doctorate is not in biology. I'm going to be sharing with you from personal experience. Now, I gave a little bit of my testimony last night, and while I went to 14 different schools before I ever got my GED and then went on to college, many of those schools taught evolution. I was a firm believer that we just evolved because I had heard it so many times. But you know, in the back of my mind, I found I had to torture my logic to accept it. But I thought, everybody believes it. And you're looked upon as foolish if you don't believe it. And even though I had a hard time understanding how you could get all of these intricate organizations and systems and design and structure through random chance, I figured, well, I'm just not smart enough. There must be things that the science is just not explaining about how it happens, or that I don't quite understand yet. But You know, then

0: After I shared with you, I went to the mountains, I started reading the Bible, I came to believe the Bible, and for a while there, I tried to mix the Bible with Eastern religions, with reincarnation, and with evolution. I said, you know, Jesus had a lot of very important things to say, and I think there's a lot of truth in what he said. And so I tried to just make it all fit, but, you know, I couldn't make it fit. Where did we come from? What you believe about that will affect everything in your worldview. Your belief about origins will define every other belief. Your worldview about where you came from is going to have a defining influence on every other belief. Let me give you just a couple of examples here. What you believe about death is going to be affected by whether or not you believe in evolution and creation. If you think we evolved, then you think death is the dead end, you've just sort of decomposed and that's it, you cease to exist. What you believe about sin and holiness is going to be greatly influenced by that. What you believe about marriage. I'll never forget, I went to this school. It was called a free school. It was a very liberal school in Waterford, Maine, called Pinehenge. It has since closed. And just almost anything went. It was like hippie school, is best definition. And we were in the cafeteria one day, and one of the faculty came in, and she was crying. She tried to hide it. She was pregnant, and she was crying, and I just overheard as some of the other girl students were talking to this teacher and saying, what's the problem? And she said, she just broke down and said, my husband's having an affair with another faculty member. And she said, he's a science teacher. And he said, this should not bother her because we're all animals and this is perfectly normal behavior. And so I remember thinking to myself, logically, if I believed in evolution, what he was arguing made sense. There's no morality if there's no God. Your idea of morality is not worth a nickel more than mine if there's no God. Who defines what's right and wrong? Every country and every culture can just make up their own rules. But if there is a God, and if he is the truth, then there's absolutes. It'll define what you think about marriage, whether or not there's a day of rest, the inspiration of Scripture, the words of Jesus. It'll affect everything from adultery, homosexuality, suicide. It'll affect your views on racism, what you believe about evolution and creation. You know, people talk about Darwin's book, Origin of Species, and they stop right there, but that's not the whole title of the original book. You know what the whole title of the original is? The Origin of Species by Means of Natural Selection or The Preservation of Favored Races in the Struggle for Life. When Darwin went to Australia, he was convinced the Aborigines there were somewhere on the continuum of the missing link. That's where that's going to lead. But you know, in the Bible, let me read something to you from Acts chapter 17. Acts chapter 17, and this is Paul. He's in Athens. It was the center of learning back in his day. And he's waiting for his friends to come, and while he's waiting, he's wandering around the town, and he just saw there were idols everywhere, and they had so many idols, they made an idol to a god they didn't know who he was. They just wanted to make sure they didn't leave any gods out. Very pluralistic culture back there among the philosophers in Athens. It says in verse actually 21, for all the Athenians and the foreigners who were there spent their time in nothing else but to tell or to hear some new thing. Lots of philosophy. You got your truth, I got my truth, there's nothing absolute. Then Paul, he stood in the midst of the Areopagus and he said, men of Athens, I perceive in all things that you're very religious. For I was passing through and I considered the objects of your worship. I found an altar with this inscription, to the unknown God. Therefore, the one that you worship without knowing, him I proclaim to you. I happen to know that one that you don't know. Let me tell you about him. God, who made the world and everything in it, since he is the Lord of heaven and earth, he doesn't dwell in temples made with hands, nor is he worshipped with anything, since he gives life to all and breath to all. And notice, and he has made from one blood every nation of men to dwell on all the face of the earth, and he has determined their pre-appointed times and their boundaries of their dwellings. Notice why. So they should seek the Lord in the hope that they might grope for him and find him, though he's not far from every one of us. He is not far from every one of us. Every one of us, he's not far. But he says, he created us. We're caught in this quandary of sin. Talk about that in our next presentation. And he wants us to seek for him. We need to understand what the ultimate purpose of life is. Well, let me give you a few reasons that I believe that evolution is impossible. And I'm not going to have time to cover them all. But among the reasons are the laws, first and second laws of thermodynamics and entropy. Now, I know many of you are studying these things now, and I'll just give you the very simple definition. For instance, the first law of thermodynamics, energy can be changed from one form to another, but it cannot be created or destroyed. You've all heard that before, first law of thermodynamics. In other words, there's only so much matter and energy in the universe, and it can be altered. You can turn matter into energy and energy into matter, but you cannot create new energy or matter. Well, we see there's a lot of energy and matter in the universe. Here's the big question. Where did it all come from? Everybody, evolutionist, creationist, is going to be stumped at this point. And you've got two options. You can believe that all of the life and the organization and structure that we see in the universe is the result of ever-existing gas particles that somehow collided and began to explode. And through an infinite number of very convenient small explosions or one great big explosion, followed by a lot of smaller explosions and things spiraling off into galaxies, that all that you can see, all the interworking perfect systems, the Earth, the perfect distance from the sun so that we don't melt or freeze, and the perfect cycle in the ecosystem between the plants and the animals and the symbiotic relationships between everything from ants that take care of aphids and bees and flowers, and there's so many mysteries out there. You can believe all that is a result of matter that collided and exploded, and you don't know where the matter came from. Every evolutionist will say, well, something was always there, right? Or you can say, I don't know where God came from, but I believe that there is this ultimate supreme intelligence that lives somehow in and outside of time and space, that is from everlasting to everlasting, and he is much bigger than I am, but he's made me in his image, and the Bible reveals who he is, and he has feelings and emotion and thought and love. You can believe that, or you can worship gas particles. Now, some are going to say, well, Pastor Doug, I believe in a creator, but I also believe in evolution. I think that God created through evolution. Have you heard that before? And you know, I don't want to insult anybody here. I've got dear friends that believe that, but I would respectfully disagree with them. I don't think you can reconcile the two. Some people struggle with the first 11 chapters of the Bible, and they say, up until you get to Abraham, God spoke to us through myths. And those things aren't to be taken literally. They're symbols, they're stories. It's not science. But you're going to have a problem with the rest of the Bible if you don't believe in a literal six-day creation. Let me just give you a few verses that explain why. First of all, if you're going to believe in Jesus, if you believe anything that Jesus says, if you can say, I'm a Christian and I believe in God, but I still believe in evolution, do you really believe in Jesus? Listen to what he says. John 5, 46 and 47. For if you believe Moses, you would believe me, for he wrote about me. But if you do not believe his writings, how will you believe my words? Could that be any more plain? You say, oh, I love the Sermon on the Mount, but I don't believe, you know, Moses was, you know, exaggerating, or you can't really take those first 11 chapters. He was stretching the truth. Oh, really? The guy who gave us the Ten Commandments that you claim to believe was stretching the truth when he wrote the first 11 chapters. It doesn't work. You can't do the two, not in my opinion. Again, Luke 16, 31, Jesus is speaking. If they don't hear Moses and the prophets, neither will they be persuaded though one should rise from the dead. You'll probably have problems believing the resurrection too if you don't believe that God can speak things into existence. You know, one of the reasons that I think people struggle with evolution, it's the dating methods that give them such a hard time. Oh, I want to give you some more verses before I get to that. You can't believe Paul. I just read Paul in Acts, but here's another one, Romans 5:14. Nevertheless, death reigned from Adam to Moses, even over them that had not sinned, after the similitude of Adam's transgression, who is a figure of him who was to come, Jesus. Paul speaks about Jesus as real, and he speaks about Adam as real. And he said, sin began with Adam. If you think that there were millions of years of animals killing each other and death and mutation and bloodshed and violence and carnivores, and then along comes Adam and he sins, the Bible tells us that sin began with man. It didn't begin millions of years before man. And you know, no disrespect, I used to go to Catholic school. You know, the Catholic Church for some time now has said that evolution is an option for dedicated Catholics. And I think, how do you do that? They say, well, at some point along the way, God injected a soul into man. And I'm just trying to picture that day when man went from being a gorilla to being a human. And, you know, he's out there dragging his knuckles. And there's some little spark, he looks up, and all of a sudden God says, all right, now you're a man and you get a soul. Up till then, you were just an organism. You know, that doesn't really do much for my self-esteem, for one thing. And it just doesn't seem very noble, and it contradicts the Bible. I don't have a problem believing that God can speak things into existence. You know, let me look at really quick a few examples of why I think the dating dilemma is something that we need to consider. We are told, for instance, that dinosaurs did not live contemporaneous with man, and they lived millions and millions of years before. You know how long a million years is? Can you ever comprehend how things can change in a million years? Look at what's happened in our lives. Just what's happened to the environment in our time. Millions of years. And they say that these dinosaurs lived 65 million years ago. Well, back in 1990, in the United States, they were actually dissecting the thigh bone of Tyrannosaurus rex, and they found what appears to be soft tissue and blood cells. And it just caused kind of an implosion in the paleontology community, because there is nothing in their scheme that would explain how you could get a Tyrannosaurus thigh bone that is 60 million years old, doesn't matter, 30, 60, 100, that's still going to have soft tissue in it. And they were beginning to wonder if they could get some sampling from those blood cells, and they started talking like Jurassic Park, you know, all over again. By the way, let me read this to you. This is from National Geographic, hardly a creationist magazine. A Tyrannosaurus rex fossil has yielded what appears to be the only preserved soft tissue ever recovered from a dinosaur, taken from a 70 million year old thigh bone. The structures look like blood vessels, cells, proteins involved in bone formation. National Geographic. Then folks will say, well, we know how old the planet is because we take these ice cores in Greenland and at the Antarctic, and we can look at the different layers in the ice cores, and each of those layers represents 1 year, you know, a season. And so we find that there's anywhere between 80,000 and 130,000 layers, and we know that the polar caps in Greenland has been there for 130,000 years. So how could you believe? That's the craziest manipulation of evidence I've ever seen. Let me give you a couple of examples why. I've lived in some very cold places, and I've seen in one snowstorm on top of a car lots of different layers, because the snow came down cold, and then it got a little warmer, and it came down wet, and then it froze during that night, and there was a layer, and more snow came down. And you'll see, how many of you have seen that before? You know what I'm talking about. Layer after layer. And they're trying to perpetrate that all these layers represent a whole year. Now, that's easy for me to say that, but let me give you a little evidence. Any of you ever heard about the Lost Squadron? 1942, six P-38s were coming from the United States going to the war effort, World War II, in Europe over Greenland with two B-29s, brand new planes. They got lost in bad weather over Greenland. They finally realized rather than crash land, they'd circle, they'd do emergency landings. Most of them did it with their gear up. One left his gear down, he flipped. But they were all fine, 25 crew members, they were all rescued, but the war was going on, they were all redeployed, they left all those planes up there in Greenland, out in the middle of nowhere, but they marked the longitude and the latitude. Well, they got covered quickly by snow by the time the war was over, and they weren't easy to locate. Years later, some aviation enthusiasts went looking for the lost squadron because they thought those planes, they were brand new from the factory. If you could find them and recover them and restore them, they'd be worth a fortune. Well, they spent a fortune finding them. They finally got this ground-penetrating radar, and they went back and forth. They found out that they had drifted about a mile from where they landed because the cap was moving. And they bored down with this hot mole. It was a big thing with hot water going through it, and it just would bore right down into the ice. You know how deep those planes were? 260 feet deep in exactly 50 years. And in that 260 feet, there were thousands and thousands of layers in the ice that evolutionists would say those planes are about 50,000 years old. Well, they were not 50,000 years old. They actually went down there, they built a cave around one of them, they took it all apart, pulled it up at great expense, reassembled it. It's the only perfectly restored P-38, and it's they call it right now the Glacier Girl. I think there's a picture of it up on the screen. So you've got, and then they, you know, they talk about the ice cores. And then you've got these animals that they claim are extinct, like the coelacanth. They said that this fish lived between 300 million years ago and became extinct 65 million years ago. And they said it was one of the missing links in the evolutionary process because it had these little proto legs and it would try to walk up out of the beaches onto the land. And they had this whole scenario written up about the coelacanth fossils that they found, and that they're all extinct now, until they were fishing off of South Africa in 1938. And you know what happened? They dug up a coelacanth. They pulled up a live one. Since then, they found many more. And you know, the amazing thing was, it was exactly like the fossils that are supposed to be 65 million years ago. As far as I know, they're still alive in the world today. I lived in Niguizi, New Mexico, on the Indian Reservation, at 8,000 feet in the middle of North America, and there were seashells everywhere. And then I've got friends who say you can find seashells on Mount Everest at the 26,000 foot level. There are clams that all died in vast volumes. They're closed, which means they died suddenly. What are they doing there on Mount Everest? All around the world, from the Grand Canyon to so many other things that you see, the coal fields and the oil, there's evidence that there has been a massive global flood. And you know, for years scientists said, oh, that's just, no, that's fairy tales, Bible, there's never been a global flood, but the evidence after evidence, all the fossils or things died rapidly. So finally they said, it wasn't Noah, it was an asteroid. Well, what'd the asteroid do? Big flood. That's exactly what they say now. They even tell you it landed near the Gulf, in the Gulf of Mexico. Have you heard that before? And then there's, you know, they say, well, we can date rocks. And we use potassium, argon, a number of other methods to date rocks. And but you don't hear them confess that they will date these volcanoes and say, yeah, this is, you know, this many million years old. And then some who challenged these geologists who are testing the rocks, they say, well, we've got brand new rock formation here in New Zealand or in Greenland. Let's test that. And they go to test a new formation there in New Zealand, and they actually can... they had this one formation that was surrounding trees that they knew the trees had been there for 1,000 years. Volcanic flow had covered these trees that were 1,000 years old. And the volcanic rock came up at 465,000 years old, according to their potassium, argon dating and the other, I understand, very sophisticated methods they use for dating it. But they get these vastly different measurements. I've got a friend who is an evolutionist, worked in a dating lab, and one of the questions people will ask when they submit some artifact is basically, how old do you want it to be? You know how they tell how old the different layers are in the strata? Based on the fossils that are found there. Do you know how they tell how old the fossils are? Based in the layers where they find them. So it's kind of like circular reasoning. For me, you know what I think one of the most incredible things is? You're going to think, oh, Pastor Doug, you're getting sappy. A butterfly. I mean, just take, you've heard it before, the monarch butterfly. To me, how you can have this little egg, tiny, almost like a pinhead, underneath a leaf, that butterfly knows that it's only on that plant it can lay its egg. How does it know that? Who teaches it that? Out of the thousands of plants in the woods, it knows it's the milkweed. That thing hatches out. Mom's provided that it's born right where it needs everything it needs. It eats voraciously. And while it's eating voraciously, day after day, it's gaining a lot of weight. Just keeps getting bigger and bigger and bigger. And it's growing so fast, it grows out of its own skin. And it molts and sheds its skin several times, and it burgeons out, splits it. And as it comes out of its skin, it's just a bigger caterpillar. And it's a brighter caterpillar, and it's getting bigger and bigger and bigger. But then one day something happens in its mind, it triggers and it says, all right, this next molt is going to be different. And it lodges itself underneath the leaf and it turns into a chrysalis and begins to harden. And you know what happens at that point? It basically disassembles itself and it turns into a soup of cells. And it goes from the mush that the caterpillar had inside, that, by the way, a bird can't eat because milkweed's poisonous, and so it even protects itself by eating what it eats, but somehow it thrives on it. And it basically decomposes into this virtual soup, and those cells restructure and reorganize, and they come back together in just a matter of a few days. And all of a sudden now, where it had these little stubby little rubbery legs, it's got these elegant long legs and elegant wings and antenna and beautiful coloring on the wings and a proboscis. And instead of now eating milkweed, it goes for sweet nectar. Its digestive system is different. It's got eyes that are different. Its brain is different. It completely reforms itself and it emerges knowing how to fly. And it never gets, you know, an eagle teaches its young how to fly. They get flying lessons. It emerges knowing how to fly. No flying lessons. Aerodynamic design. Could that be an accident? But wait, there's more. Get your credit card out. We'll double. No. Then the monarch, the ones that are born in the Northeast, they are born with the ability to migrate 2,000 miles all the way to Mexico. And they have never been there before. Their parents have never been there before because the generations that come back from Mexico, several generations happen along the way back to their ultimate destination in the north. They don't know any other butterflies that have ever been to Mexico. They don't know how to go online and book a trip to Mexico. And somehow, they find their way back to this place in these remote mountain woods in Mexico where they spend the winter. It's called a super generation. They somehow survive. And how could that ever happen by accident? You know, for me, metamorphosis is such a miracle. How God can take something that is it's basically a worm and turn it into this beautiful, elegant creature. And what he does for a butterfly, he can do for each one of you. I know that sounds very simplistic, but it's a miracle. I can't explain it, except the Bible tells us that in 6 days the Lord made the heaven and the earth and the sea and all that is in them. I believe that. And you know what works for me? My whole worldview makes sense based on the Bible, that there is a creator. And I believe that he's got a special plan for each one of you.
1: I was having some problems in my life I really didn't know how to deal with. I just said to myself, I said, God, if you're real, show yourself to me. And then I think one day at my mother's house, they were watching the final events of Bible prophecy. There was something about the way Doug preached and things that I felt that touched me. No matter how bad of a sinner you think you are, the Lord Jesus loves you no matter what you've done.
2: I am so thankful to God for amazing facts, for Doug Batchelor, and especially his book, The Richest Caveman. If it wasn't for these, I would not be here today. God was able to use these tools to reach the unreachable.
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0: journeying even in a cart isn't as easy as it was when we were younger.
1: I wouldn't mind getting old, Zacharias, if only we had a son or even a daughter.
0: Well, why dwell upon that, my dear? We are childless, and at our age we might as well give up hope of ever having children.
1: But we've prayed without end for a child. Why hasn't God answered our prayers?
0: He has, Elizabeth, my wife. His answer is no. By the way, are you going to stay in Jerusalem the entire week or go back home to the hill country?
1: Go home and miss the greatest honor my husband ever had? I should say not.
0: Well, it is an honor to be chosen to officiate at the golden altar of incense. There are so many priests, but some never get to perform this service. It is a once-in-a-lifetime honor.
1: And you deserve the honor, Zacharias. You're one of the few priests who seriously study Scripture for the truth of a coming Messiah. You worship God from love, not for show. You obey Him because you know to obey is better than sacrifice. You believe in God. You reverence and honor Him. And God honors those who honor Him.
2: Greetings.
1: Oh, salutations.
2: Haven't I seen you before?
1: Probably. My husband is the officiating priest.
2: Priest Zacharias? Your husband?
1: Yes, ma'am.
2: Well, glad to meet you.
1: Yeah.
2: I think Zacharias is one of the most sincere and finest priests we have.
1: Thank you.
2: May I ask you a question? It's something I've long wanted to know.
1: Well, most certainly you may.
2: Well, the golden altar of incense. It's in the holy place, isn't it? Over against the most holy place? Just exactly what happens there during this and other ceremonies?
1: Well, the priest chosen to officiate, it's my husband this term, he chooses two assistants. One removes the old coals from the altar, while the other one places new and live coals from the altar, a burnt offering upon the golden altar.
2: Oh.
1: The two assistants withdraw. The officiating priest then arranges the incense upon the coals, and as he does, he offers prayers and makes intercession.
0: We have heard with our ears, O God, what great deliverance thou didst make in days of old. Thou art our King. In thee we boast all the day long and praise thy name forever. Now hear my prayer, O Lord, and let my cry come unto thee. We are sinners, O Lord, so send us, I pray thee, the promised Messiah, that thy people may be cleansed and the earth redeemed from the power of the evil one. O God, thou art our... Who are you? Know ye not that this is the holy place and...
3: Fear not, Zacharias, for thy prayer is heard, and thy wife Elizabeth shall bear thee a son. And thou shalt call his name John. He shall be great in the sight of the Lord, and shall drink neither wine nor strong drink, and he shall go before the Messiah in the power of Elias, to make ready a people to accept the Prince of Peace.
0: But how could this be true? I am an old man, and my wife is also well stricken in years.
3: I am Gabriel, that stand in the presence of God, and am sent to speak unto thee, and to show thee these glad tidings. And behold, thou shalt be dumb, and not able to speak, until the day that these things shall be performed, because thou believest not my words, which shall be fulfilled in their season.
2: Is not your husband taking an unusual long time to burn the incense? Maybe he is not worthy and God struck him.
1: No, he is tarrying. I wonder, surely...
2: There he is, coming out now.
1: Oh.
2: And his face, look at it.
1: Yes.
2: It shines as if he'd been in the presence of holy beings.
1: Yes.
2: He's motioning with his hands. He is trying to... I think he is trying to tell us he can't speak. He can't speak.
1: Oh, Zacharias, it's true. It's true. We are going to have a child. Oh, I realize you can't talk, Zacharias, and say how happy you are, but you are. I can tell by the look in your eyes and the expression on your face. Oh, Zacharias, nothing is impossible with God. Just 12 more weeks, Zacharias, and we shall have a son. Oh, he shall be great and filled with the Holy Spirit. We must teach him the ways of... Oh, you're pointing. Out the door? Oh, I see someone's coming. I'll go outside and see who it is.
2: Elizabeth.
1: Mary. Oh, it's so nice to see you. It's been so long.
2: Elizabeth, you're going to have a baby.
1: Zacharias and I have been praying for years for a child. God heard our prayers, Mary. The angel Gabriel appeared unto Zacharias with the glad tidings.
2: The angel Gabriel? He appeared to me, too, and said I would have a son.
1: Blessed art thou among women, and blessed is he that shall be born unto thee. Oh, I am honored and blessed and made humble that you, Mary, the mother of the Prince of Peace, should come unto me.
2: My soul doth magnify the Lord, and my spirit hath rejoiced in God my Savior.
0: And when the son of Zacharias and Elizabeth was 8 days old, they administered the rite of circumcision, with many friends and neighbors in attendance. They agreed among themselves that the child should be named Zacharias after his father.
1: No, his name shall be John.
4: John? There's no one in your family named John. The child should be named for his father, or at least for some uncle, or...
5: Zacharias is motioning.
1: He wants a writing tablet. Here you are, dear. His name is John.
0: Immediately, Zacharias could speak once more, and there was much rejoicing. About this time, or shortly before, Mary returned to Nazareth. Some time later, Mary said unto Joseph,
2: Joseph, I am with child.
6: What?
2: I'm going to have a son.
6: You don't know what you're saying, Mary. Such a thing is impossible.
2: No, Joseph, it is true. The angel Gabriel...
6: No, don't tell me. Don't tell me anything. I don't want to hear it. Only one thing. Are you sure you're going to have a baby?
2: Yes.
6: You realize, of course, that under the circumstances, I can't marry you. People would talk, and because I do love you and do not wish to make a public example of you, I will break off our engagement privately.
2: But, Joseph, I love you, and I...
6: I'll see you later. Oh, Mary, I'm so sorry for the way I acted last night and the things I said. I was wrong, completely wrong. Last night I had a dream. An angel appeared and said, I think these are his very words, Joseph, thou son of David, fear not to take unto thee Mary thy wife, for her conception is by the Holy Spirit. And she shall bring forth a son, and thou shalt call his name Jesus, for he shall save his people from their sins. Mary, please, can you forgive me?
2: Gladly, Joseph.
6: Just think, Mary, my dear. You are to be the mother of the Son of God, he who was sent to save the people from their sins and from the Roman oppression.
2: Jesus, what a wonderful name. What a wonderful mission.
7: to save mankind from their sins. Jesus. Jesus. Precious, wonderful Jesus.
6: No wonder the prophet Isaiah said that his name shall be called Wonderful.
8: Now all this was done, that it might be fulfilled which was spoken of the Lord by the prophet, saying, Behold, a virgin shall be with child, and shall bring forth a son, and they shall call his name Emmanuel, which being interpreted is God with us.

And the Bible makes a particular truth very clear, and it is this, that everything we do in our lives, we will someday stand before God and give an account of. And when you consider that this life is really the staging ground, it's the platform for eternity and how we will spend eternity, either eternal life or eternal death. And there'll be an evaluation at the end of this life that makes those determinations. That's an awesome thought. You know, we know we're all here. Most of us are aware that it's for a limited or temporary period of time. But during this time, we have an opportunity to have a relationship with God and to be prepared for that day that will come. We don't know when that day will come, but that day that will come where our lives will be evaluated, how they will be evaluated, and what the eternal reward will be. That to me is a very important and awesome truth that I think everybody should be aware of. You know, when I was a young man, two different times I went to military school. And you've heard me say this before, but 5 years old, I was in a school called Black Fox Military Academy in Southern California. And then again, I went to New York Military Academy when I moved to New York City, 11, 12, 13. And I don't know if it helps me or hurts me to tell you that I was there and so was Donald Trump. But he was older than me. I was in elementary school when he was graduating. But in military school, we had daily inspections of the room. Your room had to be in order. Everything was constantly being checked. Your clothes had to be folded right. Your closet, everything needed to be right. The books needed to be stacked correctly. And but then they would have a weekly inspection. But at the end of the year, the supreme inspection was what they called government inspection. And because it was a military school and our teachers were actually officers, we had military leaders. I remember one year we had General William Westmoreland came. And he was part of the U.S. military leadership. And he came to all of our rooms and inspected us, and they checked your shoes, and they checked your gig line, that it was straight, and your belt buckle had to be shined with Brasso, and I still use Brasso today, and I still shine my shoes today, and just everything. And your windows, you know, you can get all the streaks out of the windows with newspaper. But this inspection took a long time, because he went and inspected every room, and there were hundreds of cadets in New York Military Academy. We called it NEMA. New York Military Academy. And we didn't know what order he would go to inspect the rooms. And I was, you know, you get 11, 12-year-olds, they're standing at attention waiting for this inspection, and hours go by, and they'd get bored. And they'd start goofing off, they'd peek out the hall, and they'd start giggling, they'd start talking, do you see anybody yet? And we're all standing there in our uniforms and waiting for the inspection officials to come through. And I remember one year they... some of the kids got really bored waiting for the government inspection. It just seemed like it literally took hours. You stand there at attention, you wait, you're looking up the hall. And we waxed the floors. We used to buff and wax our floors. We used to put down this, we called the butcher's wax, and then we took this machine, this big buffing machine, and it would go back and forth. And some of the kids would ride the machine. They'd sit on it and hang on while another one would do it, and you could get that thing going pretty quick. You go down, it goes this way. You lift up, it goes this way. Any of you ever used one of those buffing machines before? Yeah, so we got the floors really shiny. And but we knew that when you took off your shoes and you ran up that floor, the linoleum there in the hall, without your shoes on, it was like an ice rink. And you could just skate, and we used to have fun running up the hall and sliding, and have sliding contests. And I remember one year, some of the kids just got so bored, some of the younger kids waiting, they began to slide around their room. And when the room was too small, they decided to slide up and down the hall. And I remember that some of the kids on our floor, it wasn't me. Not this time. Some of the kids on our floor were running up the hall and then sliding and seeing how far they could slide. And they were giggling and
right at the moment when William Westmoreland, with the school commandant and the principal and everybody, stepped onto the floor, some kids went sliding by. They were supposed to be standing at attention in their room. Their shoes were off, and they were all, their clothes were untucked, and I thought, boy, are they going to get it? And they did. And not only did the inspection affect you, whatever your grade was, your passing for your room, is the different quadrants of the school, and classes sort of were in competition with each other. We were in different buildings. We were in Dingley Hall. And everybody suffered if you cut up. So how you do in the judgment usually is also going to be connected with how did you influence others around you. But let me get right into it here. There's a lot of scripture that talks about this subject, and I'll try and take it through a logical way. First of all, the Bible's clear. There is a judgment. Hebrews 9:27, so it is appointed unto men once to die, but after that,

Never been to jury duty, but you don't get a pass for this judgment. You can't just pay a fine and go on and ignore. You must appear. We must all appear, the Bible says. You look, for instance, in Ecclesiastes 11. Rejoice, O young man, in your youth, and let your heart cheer you in the days of your youth. Walk in the ways of your heart and the sight of your eyes, but know that for all these God will bring you into judgment. Everything we do, what we think, what we say, how we spend our time and our means, what we wear, how we eat, a man will give an account of themselves to God. And it can make us nervous when we think about it. It does me. We'll bring some good news before it's over, but I think first, to rightly understand, someone once said, if people do not understand the meaning of the judgment, they'll never come to understand the meaning of grace. If you do not understand the meaning of the judgment, grace will mean nothing to you. First, you have to understand what you're facing. That ought to make us all tremble a little bit, and that's not a bad thing. That makes you really embrace grace and appreciate it. Acts 24:25, as Paul was preaching before Felix, his judge, and he reasoned of righteousness, temperance, and judgment to come, Felix trembled, and he said, go away for now, and when it's more convenient, I'll call for thee. Not everybody wants to hear the message about judgment, but it is a message that is to be given in the last days. You look, Daniel alluded to this in his prayer. If you go to Revelation chapter 14, you know, the three angels' messages that go to the world just before Jesus returns. If you look in Revelation 14:14, it says, I looked, and behold, a white cloud, and on the cloud one sat like the Son of Man, with a crown on his head and a sharp sickle. This is the coming of the Lord, right? Jesus coming in the clouds. What happens? What message goes to the world before Christ comes? You back up a little bit. It says in verse 6, Revelation 14:6, then I saw another angel flying in the midst of heaven, having the everlasting gospel, this good news, to preach to those who dwell on the earth, to every nation, tribe, tongue, and people, saying, now this is part of that good news message, fear God and give glory to him, for the hour of his judgment is come, and worship him that made heaven and the earth and the sea and the springs of water. Tells us that there is an hour of judgment. We just read in Hebrews, this is he appointed a time. Now, there are some things that we don't know. No man knows the day and the hour of Christ's coming. But you know, you can know something about the timing of the judgment. Part of the judgment takes place before the Lord comes. You think about it just for a second. If the Bible tells us, behold, I come and my reward is with me. If the Lord's reward is with him to give to every man when he comes, some aspect of the judgment must take place before he comes to render a determination. Does that make sense? So when did that happen? The Bible says judgment must begin at the house of God. So if it begin at us, what will be the end of those who know not the gospel? There are seven phases of church history that are given in Revelation from the time of Christ's first coming to his second coming. The last phase of church history is a time called Laodicea. The word Laodicea actually means a judging of the people. Now we believe that we enter the last phase of the church's history in 1844. And a special work of Christ began in heaven during that time called the investigative judgment, where the names of those who have professed to believe in God, who wanted their names in the book of life, their lives are being evaluated based on their profession. And someday he'll finish with the names of those who are dead. Obviously, you start with those who are deceased, and it'll come to the names of those who are living. And then when that concludes, probation closes, judgment ceases, Michael stands up, and there's a time of trouble such as there never has. When that will be, when that part of the judgment ends, nobody knows. Maybe I should pause here and say there are really three parts of the judgment. You've got what you would call the pre-advent or judgment prior to Christ's coming. That's a time going on now. There's a judgment that goes on during the 1,000 years. It says that the saints are involved in the judgment with Christ. And then there's the executive white throne judgment that happens at the end of the 1,000 years when all the wicked are resurrected
And

0: everybody is together again. That's that time you read about where Jesus said, Matthew 25, he will separate the sheep from the goats and all the nations will be gathered before him. That's the great white throne judgment. And so there's the gospel here, and then it says connected with that, there's a message, fear God and give glory to him, for the hour of his judgment has come. Now, I don't ask you to raise your hand now, I don't recommend you do, but have you ever had to go to court? I've gone before as an advocate for others, and I've gone before because I was in trouble. I could probably teach traffic school because I've I've been to traffic court once or twice to appeal my sentence. And while you're sitting there in court sometimes, whatever the reason, there's also often a lot of cases that you get to sit through and listen. The judges usually get this big docket of cases he's dealing with. And it's kind of fun to see how some people come to court. It's amazing when I go to court. No matter how I might look during the week, if I'm going to appeal to the judge for mercy, I clean up. I used to comb my hair, try and dress nice. I wrecked a Mercedes-Benz once when I was a teenager. It wasn't even mine. And I had to go to court. I was a hippie. My father told me, you're going to be looking for mercy. He says, you need to cut your hair. So you need to put on some decent clothes. And you're in trouble. My father was getting fined because I had wrecked someone else's car, running it into another car. And he said, you're not going to court looking like that. So if we know we're going to court, does it affect our behavior? If you're going to appear before the king, and if you're going to answer for your life, and if you're going to hope for mercy, wouldn't you want to fear God and give glory to him? And so because we're living in that awesome time before Jesus comes, that ought to have some impact on our lives. Amen? You know, the Bible says about Job, this was one that feared God and he hated evil. So there's a judgment that all will face. Some of you are old enough to remember a famous comedian named W.C. Fields. He actually was very coordinated juggler, among other things, but he wasn't known for his godliness. He drank and smoked cigars and did a lot of off-color stories. When he was dying, he was in a hospital, and a friend came to visit him in the hospital, and he was reading the Bible. Maybe the Gideons had left it. And his friend was shocked and said, Bill, what are you doing? Reading the Bible. And in his familiar drawl, he said, I'm looking for loopholes. Because he knew how he had lived his life and he was hoping that he could find, maybe there was some way out, because he knew that he would someday have to give an answer to God. Daniel Webster said one time, my greatest thought, this is a brilliant man, he said, the greatest thought that affected him was his accountability to God. We are all accountable to God for the gift of life that he's given us, and we'll give an account. 1993, the Pew Research Group did a poll, and they determined that 4 out of 5 of Americans agree that we will all be called to stand before God's judgment someday to answer for our lives. So, who is going to be judged? Romans 14, verse 10, Paul says, so then every one of us will give an account of himself unto God. It's a final exam that cannot be skipped. 2 Corinthians 5:10, we must all appear, how many? We must all appear before the judgment seat of Christ, that each one might receive the things done in the body according to what he has done, whether good or bad. Now, you notice, does it say that only the bad appear? Or does he say the good and the bad? We must all, sheep and goats, all appear before the Lord in that judgment. Who is the judge? Psalm 50, verse 6, and the heavens will declare his righteousness, for God is judge himself. It's the judgment seat of God. But you know, when we know about God, we know there's God the Father, God the Son, and God the Spirit. Which member of the Godhead is involved in this judgment? John 5:22, Jesus said, "For the Father judges no one, but has committed all judgment to the Son." Jesus is our judge. Now, if Jesus is your friend, that helps, doesn't it? If you go to court, you know, one thing I've observed is over the years, being connected with a few court cases, talking to some different attorneys, when different attorneys realize they're going to represent a client and they get a court date, they say, "Who is the judge?" And I'd say, "Well, will that matter? I mean, aren't they all judging by the same rule book?" "Oh, it matters tremendously." They said, "This judge leans this way. This judge is very impatient. This judge historically is very merciful for these cases. This judge," and it's amazing to me how biased the attorneys know that the judges are. And so, if you're a friend of the judge, you think, "Well, that would help me out." But there's still the law, and if you have a just judge, he's got to go by the law. And so God has this conundrum. Jesus says, "I'm your brother, I'm your friend, I'm your creator, I'm your savior, I love you, but I'm a king, and I cannot go against my own law." And you can even look in ancient history, and you can see there's a number of examples of kings that made laws they did not want to keep, but because they were king, they had to go by their word. Ahasuerus made a law that all the Jews would be attacked on a certain day. Then he found out his wife was a Jew. He could not revoke that law. He could only make another law that gave them the right to preemptively attack those who were their enemies. King Darius made a law that everybody who prayed to any god or man for 30 days except him was going to the lion's den. Then he realized that it was a trap for Daniel. He didn't want to put Daniel in the lion's den, but a king's word was law. And then, you know, King Herod, he told his stepdaughter, "If you dance for me, I'll give you anything you want up to half your kingdom." The last thing he expected was that they would want to kill John the Baptist. He thought that she was going to ask for a trip down to Egypt or something. But he had spoken, and the king's word was law. So our God has spoken from a mountain, and he wrote with his finger, and he has a law. And there's a penalty for breaking that law. And as much as he loves us, he can't just let you off the hook. He must have a just way of dealing with transgression. There is such a thing as mercy, and we'll talk about that in just a moment. Acts 17:31, still talking about who the judge is. "Because he," God, "has appointed a day in which he will judge the world in righteousness." He's a righteous judge. "By the man whom he has ordained and has given assurance of this to all by raising him from the dead." So he'll judge the world by the man he ordained and rose from the dead. So who is our judge? That's Jesus, right? So what is judged in this judgment? Ecclesiastes 12, here's the wisest man. Verse 13 and 14, last verses in Ecclesiastes. "Let us hear the conclusion of the whole matter. Fear God and keep his commandments." That's like the three angels' message. Fear God and give glory to him. "Fear God and keep his commandments, for this is the whole duty of man. For God will bring every work into judgment with every secret thing, whether it be good or evil." Every secret thing. Well, does that make you squirm a little bit? Matthew 12:36, Jesus said, "But I say to you that for every idle word that men speak, they will give an account thereof in the day of judgment." Does Jesus teach there's a day of judgment? Does Jesus teach that particular things are noted? Every idle word that you speak. "For by your words you'll be justified, and by your words you'll be condemned." Well, that's, again, if it wasn't for grace, man, I think about all the dumb things I've said. All the frivolous things, all maybe the foolish, unkind things, all the gossip. Anyone out there? Am I alone? Come on. No one wants to admit to being a gossip. Most of us are, though. Luke 12. Why, Facebook is gossip on steroids. I'm just checking up on my friends. Some of that is just a sanctified way of talking about gossip. This thing, but some people spend hours on that stuff, just finding out what everybody's doing. Luke 12:2-3, "For there is nothing covered that will not be revealed," nothing, "neither hidden that will not be known. Therefore, whatever you've spoken in darkness, it will be heard in the light, and that which you have spoken in the ear, in the closet, will be proclaimed on the housetops. And so, wow, we're all in for it. If every idle word and every secret thing, and even the things that we think, look at Luke 2:35, that the thoughts of many hearts might be revealed. 1 Corinthians 4:5, therefore judge nothing before the time until the Lord comes, who will bring both to light the hidden things of darkness, and notice, reveal the counsels of the heart. So God is not only in the judgment looking at what we do and what we say and what we think, how we give, what we wear, why we wear it, the vanities of the heart. I mean, just everything about the reality. It gets right down to just the very raw, basic core element of who you are. And unless we're cleansed and transformed by the Lord, we're all in trouble. Now, first, you've got to know what the bad news is before you appreciate the good news. If you don't understand judgment, you'll never appreciate grace. So if you're trembling a little bit like Felix, good. Because the Bible talks about that. We need to be aware that we'll give an account for everything that we've done. What's in the judgment? All these things. You can read in Jude 14 and 15. Behold, the Lord comes with 10,000s of his saints to execute judgment on all, to convict all who are ungodly among them of all their ungodly deeds which they have committed in an ungodly way, and of the harsh things which ungodly sinners have spoken. Deeds done, words spoken, all. And it says to convict all. Behold, the Lord comes. Why does it say, then they will see the Son of Man coming in the clouds of heaven, all the tribes of the earth will mourn? Why are they mourning? Because he's coming on a throne. He is our king. He is our judge. All things are naked and open to the eyes of him. John says he couldn't even look into his eyes. They were like a burning flame of fire. Now, I won't go into detail, but when I look at Jesus and when I look at my life, I think I'm in trouble. I'm like Isaiah, when he got a look at the Lord, you know what he said? Woe is me. This is a prophet that we would all want to be elder in our church. But when he saw God in his glory, he said, woe is me, I am undone. For I am a man of unclean lips, and I dwell in the midst of a people of unclean lips, for mine eyes have seen the King. And then something happened. When he confessed his sin, and he repented of his sin, the Bible says, then God sent an angel with a coal from the altar and touched his lips. He said, your iniquity is taken away, your sin is purged. Well, there's a glimmer of hope there, isn't there? When he acknowledged his sin and he repented of his sin and he confessed his sin, the Lord wanted to save Isaiah because he had a work for him to do, but he had to clean him first. And when the angel took a coal from the altar and he touched his lips, he said, your sin is taken away. Right away, your sin is purged. So he could stand in the presence of a holy God. Indeed, he was commissioned to work and give a message for a holy God. But until he was convicted, he could not be cleansed or commissioned. Now, how many of you want to work for God? Don't you want to use your lives to serve Jesus? I hope you all do. How many of you, if you don't want to, how many of you want to want to? How many of you want to more, maybe? That would be all of us. Conviction, cleansing, conversion, commissioning. We all need to realize what's going on, and that unless we are cleansed, unless we confess to the Lord our sin, and we're aware that we will give an answer to God for every impure thought, only the pure in heart will see God. For the mean things we've said, the idle gossip, if there's any theft, have we murdered in our hearts? Kind of heart homicide. You can have adultery in the mind. I mean, you think about the spirit of the law that Jesus talks, and we all stand in the blazing light of Christ's purity. We stand condemned. Because how many have sinned? All. Now, some of us are maybe worse sinners than others. Some of us are worse sinners than we think. Some of us think we're better than others, which really makes it the worst sin. Because that's pride. The Bible says two men went into the temple to pray. One was a publican, you know, they were the tax collectors that hung out with the people of ill repute. The other was a Pharisee. They were the religious, zealous people, paid tithe. And the Pharisee stood and prayed thus with himself, "Lord, I thank you, I'm not like other men." He's thinking horizontally. "I pay tithe of all that I have, and I fast twice a week, and I'm glad I'm not like the guy in the back row there, the publican." And then Jesus goes on with the parable, and he says, "But the publican wouldn't so much as lift up his eyes, but he smote on his breast. He said, 'Lord, have mercy on me, a sinner.'" He was a sinner. He confessed he was a sinner. And then Jesus said, that man, the publican, went home forgiven, justified, and not the Pharisee, who thought he was better. And so one of the most dangerous sins is the sin of pride. You can find that in that book, Steps to Christ, as well. So everything is judged. Now, what is the standard in the judgment? John 12:48. It says, "He that rejects me and does not receive my words has that which judges him. The word that I have spoken will judge him in the last day." Well, that would be the word of God we're judged by, but even more specifically, the summary of it in the Ten Commandments, the words that God spoke. James 2:12, "So speak ye, and so do, as they that will be judged by the law of liberty." And he had just got done quoting two of the Ten Commandments. You notice that Jude said, their deeds that they've done, the words they've spoken. James says, "So speak, and so do." Why does it make such an emphasis on your words? Jesus said, out of the abundance, and we just read that there in Matthew 12, out of the abundance of the heart, the mouth speaks. So one reason we're judged by our words and our deeds is because your words reflect what's going on the inside. What is it that Isaiah confessed? "Lord, I'm a man of unclean lips, and I dwell in the midst of a people of unclean lips." Unclean lips mean unclean heart. And so if God's going to change your words, he's got to change your heart. But the law of God is the standard in the judgment. Now, I don't know, did you ever have one of those teachers that said, "You got a test coming? I'm going to put all the answers up on the board here for you. It's found between these pages in your book. If you read these pages in your book, that's what the test will be on. If you are acquainted with those pages, you will get a good grade." Haven't you all had teachers that have done that? And some of the kids thought, "Yeah, eventually I'll read that." And then you kind of remember just before bedtime, and you kind of skim through it very quickly, or you glance through it in class, and you forget to brush up on it, and the test comes, and you perform poorly. You get a C where you could have had a B or an A if you just actually paid attention to what the teacher gave you. Friends, it's not a mystery. We are being judged by the law. We are not saved by the law. We are saved by grace. But the law is a reflection of God's perfect will. And so our lives, what is sin? Sin is transgression of the law. And so how does God determine whether you've sinned? By the law. So we need to be aware this is what God wants. But the problem is when you look in the law like a mirror and we see the sin in our lives, what do you do then? You have to go to Jesus for cleansing, the same thing Isaiah did. So God's law is the standard. You know, there are 2 million laws in the United States, and if you could learn them at a rate of two a day, you could be qualified to act as a law-abiding citizen in about 6,000 years. Someone once said, the more lawless a society, the more laws they require. And where is the information, or what are we judged out of? The deeds that are done. You know, the Bible tells us that God not only has a book of life, he's got a book of deeds. I was reading an amazing fact this week about the Library of Congress. In the Library of Congress, according to the Guinness Book of World Records, is the largest library in the world. It contains more than 151.8 million items. First built in 1800, is now housed in three separate buildings in Washington, D.C., and contains, catch this, 838 miles of bookshelves that hold 34 million books. In addition to the books, this mega library houses 3.3 million recordings, 13.4 million photographs, 5.4 million maps, 6.5 million pieces of sheet music, 66.6 million manuscripts, and the inventory grows by about 10,000 new items every working day. It's all been digitized. Everything that you've done in your life. You ever heard a person say, I was about to die. I saw the truck coming towards me, and suddenly my whole life flashed before me. You ever heard someone say that? I've actually met people. I know one brother that he woke up one night. He just was in a sweat, and he didn't know what came over him, but he said suddenly, just the Holy Spirit came over him, and he said God revealed his whole life to him. And he saw himself in a way he had never seen. He saw himself as like through the eyes of God. He saw the selfishness. He saw what he had been doing to others and the dishonor. He said, it's like the whole thing passed before me. And I thought, am I dying? Why is God showing me this? And he was sweating and he's praying. He showed him, he said, how he was treating his wife. And he said, Doug, I want to tell you, I am never going to say an unkind thing to my wife again. She can't get me to say anything unkind to her again. It says, because I saw myself through God's eyes, and isn't it scared me? Now, maybe we ought to pray for an experience like that. He said it changed him. Whole life passed before him. You know, in the judgment, I don't think everybody's going to come stand before the Lord one by one and have him, you know, all these books are open. He'll say guilty, innocent, guilty, innocent. If God could save 1,000 people at one time on the day of Pentecost, or 3,000, then he can judge thousands at one time. But people's lives will pass before them, and that's portrayed there in that great white throne judgment. Daniel 7, the judgment was set and the books were open. Malachi 3:16, then they that feared the Lord spoke oft to one another, and the Lord hearkened and heard it, and a book of remembrance was written before him for them that feared the Lord, that thought upon his name. Books. Revelation 20, we just read this. I saw the dead, small and great, standing before God, and the books were open, and another book was open, which is the book of life. And the dead were judged according to their works by the things that were in the books, plural. So you got the book of life, we'll talk about in a moment. You got these other books, book of remembrance, book of records. Now, does God have paper books that are bound with leather in heaven? Probably not. Some of us remember cassette tape. And then for a while, people talked about 8-track tape. Anyone remember the 8-track? And they sort of had a short shelf life, and they went away, and cassette tape came back because the cassette tape players got better. And then came the CDs, and DVDs, and now it's kind of all digital, fiber optic. Some of you remember cuneiform clay tablets? Just checking. But you know, that's how we got lots of different ways in this world we record things. So the reason that God says books is it's just a word that helps us understand there's a record. But I have a feeling that when those books are open, it's going to sort of be plain, three-dimensional, where it's going to be relived almost like a prophet's vision, where he sees these things, not going to just be reading it out of a book. So God's got a record of all these things. And then there's also not only the book of records, there's a book of life. And the question is your name written there? Revelation 21:27. There shall in no wise enter into it anything that defiles. Sinners must be cleansed from their sin. Neither whatever works an abomination or makes a lie, but they that are written in the Lamb's book of life. Notice he contrasts the disobedience and sin with those who are written in the Lamb's book of life. Luke 10:20, Jesus said to the disciples, "Nevertheless, do not rejoice in this, that the spirits are subject to you." They came back from preaching and they cast out devils and they were excited. Jesus said, "Don't rejoice about that, but rather rejoice because your names are written in heaven." Did he say your names will be or they are? He told the disciples, "Your names are written in heaven." Wouldn't that make you feel good to know right now your name is written there? Philippians 4:3, Paul said, "I urge you also, true companion, help these women who labored with me in the gospel, with Clement also, and the rest of my fellow workers whose names are in the book of life," not will be. I feel a lot better going to judgment knowing my name is entered in the book of life. Exodus, Moses is talking to the Lord. He's pleading and interceding for the children of Israel who just did this whole terrible debacle with a golden calf. And Moses prays and he says, "Yet now, Lord, if you will forgive their sin, but if not, I pray, blot my name out of your book that you've written." Moses knew his name was in God's book. He said, "Take my name out, erase my name, put their names in. Can I be their substitute?" Of course, one man could not do it. Only the Son of God could do it. So God has a book. Is your name in the book? How do you get your name in the book? You ask him. If we come to Jesus and do what Isaiah did, and we repent of our sin, we realize we're in trouble. But God is extending grace. He's saying, "I've worked things out where someone has to pay for what you did. You've broken the law, and it must be punished. But I love you so much, I am going to be your substitute. I will take the penalty you normally would get in the judgment for your sins." How many of your sins? All of your sins. You ask me and tell me you accept this transaction, I will take your place, but I'm asking you then, you must give me. I'm giving you everything, you must give me everything. That's right. Whoever doesn't forsake all cannot be his disciple. He said, "I will die for you. I'll take all of your punishment. You accept that, believe it, and then live for me. You show the world what I'm like. You do my will in your life." And your name, when you agree to do that and surrender your life to Jesus, he puts your name in the book of life. Now, during the judgment that takes place before the Lord comes back, the reality of that profession will be investigated. Because it's one thing to say, "Lord, Lord," and then not do what he says. It'll be those who really are willing to do his will. Once a name is entered in the book of life, can it be removed? What do you think? There's some entire denominations that think no. But it's not what the Bible says. Psalm 69:28, "Let them be blotted out of the book of the living and not be written with the righteous." Pretty clear, David's talking about the book of life there. If you doubt that, listen to Jesus. Revelation 3:5, "He who overcomes will be clothed in white garments, and I will not blot his name from the book of life, but I'll confess his name before my Father and before his angels." And Jesus said, if we are ashamed of him in this evil and adulterous generation, he will be ashamed of us. But if we confess him in his name in this evil and adulterous generation, he will confess our name before the Father and the angels in heaven. Can you think of a time in the Bible where that happened? You remember the story of Job? Job was standing up for God in the world, and the devil came, and there's other sons of God around God, and the devil is saying, "I've come from the earth, this is my domain," and God says, "Not all of it, it's not all your domain. Have you considered my servant Job?" Here's God in heaven naming someone on earth before God and the angels who lives for him. Wouldn't you like to live the kind of life where the Lord would brag about you to the angels like Job? Is there a reason that if Job could do it, we can't do it? Or is that same grace available? So for whose benefit is the judgment? Does God already know everything? So why is there a judgment? Because you see, the angels see what's happening here on earth. Do you believe that? There's nothing hidden. There's angels that are recording everything. And God is telling the angels, "See these creatures down there? I know Satan and his angels were cast out, and I know these people have been following the devil, but we're going to forgive them and let them back in." And some of the angels are going, "Lord, do you think that's a good idea? We see what they're doing down there." And the Lord says, look, I'm going to change them. I'm going to send my spirit. I'm going to cleanse them. I'm going to transform them. I am going to fit them through the gospel to live with you. So part of this is to illustrate that we have been transformed by faith. Daniel 7, 9 and 10. I watched till thrones were put in place and the Ancient of Days was seated. His garment was white as snow and the hair of his head like pure wool. His throne was a fiery flame and its wheels a burning fire. A fiery stream issued and came forth from before him, and thousands of thousands ministered to him. These are angels. And 10,000 times 10,000 stood before him. Go to verse 13. I watched in the night visions, and behold, one like the Son of Man. Who is that? Jesus, coming with the clouds of heaven. He came to the Ancient of Days, the Father, and brought him near before him. And the judgment was set, and the books were opened. Here's a picture of a heavenly judgment. 10,000 times 10,000 that ministered to the Lord. These are his ministering spirits, angels. And they're looking into what's happening here because the whole universe is interested in this plan of salvation. Revelation 15:4. Who shall not fear thee, O Lord, and glorify your name? For thou only art holy, for all nations shall come and worship before thee, for thy judgments are made manifest. So one of the important things that's happening in this judgment is it's being manifest, it's being revealed. God already knows. So, we're saved by faith. Do we agree? Saved by grace through faith. But what are we judged by? Our works. It's not me. That's what the Bible says. Jesus said, Matthew 16:27, for the Son of Man will come in the glory of his Father with the angels, and he'll reward each one according to his works. Romans 2:5-6, but in accordance with the hardness of your impenitent heart, you're treasuring up for yourself wrath in the day of wrath and the revelation of the righteous judgment of God, who will render to each one according to his deeds. And you know, deeds and works, same word. Revelation 20, the dead were judged out of those things that were written in the books, and they were judged every man according to their works. So doesn't that sound like a conflict? We're saved by faith and grace, judged by our works. Your works illustrate whether or not you have been saved by grace. If you have been born again, and if you have accepted by faith the grace of God, grace isn't just a cover-up. Grace is a transforming power that gives you a new heart, and you become a new creature, and you act differently. And so when the Lord looks at how they've lived after they've come to him, it demonstrates if they're different creatures. And where does that judgment begin? 1 Peter 4:17, for the time has come, the judgment must begin at the house of God. Ezekiel 9 talks about this judgment that begins at the temple. God, in his mercy, is going to begin the judgment with those who know, instead of going to the ones who don't know, those who should know better. How many of you remember in the story when Jesus was in the temple? And he began to write on the dust of the temple floor when they were accusing that woman. Some believe it was Mary Magdalene. That woman caught in adultery. And Jesus is writing. And he stands up and says, he that is without sin among you, cast the first stone. This is like a scene of a judgment in the house of God. And he stoops down and he continues writing. And they looked at what he wrote. And evidently, he was writing their sins or the laws they'd been breaking. Because one by one, beginning at the eldest, even unto the least, they went out convicted. You know, it says in Ezekiel, begin with the ancient men in the house of the Lord. Beginning at those, you would want to say, I'm going to start with the ones who've had the longest opportunity, the oldest, and then make my way to the youngest and give everyone an opportunity. So, you're going to go to judgment. Are you going to be your own defense attorney, or do you have a defense attorney? Who is our advocate in the judgment? 1 John 2:1, my little children, these things I write to you that you sin not, and if any man sin, we have an advocate. He's our paraclete, he's our defense attorney with the Father, Jesus Christ the righteous. When is he beginning his defense attorney work? Once we die and stand before that white throne? Or is that happening now? Does he live now to make intercession for us? Do we plead with him now to transform us and forgive us? Hebrews 7:25, he is able to save them to the uttermost who come unto God by him, seeing he ever lives to make intercession for them. Christ has not entered, and this is Hebrews 9:24, Christ has not entered into the holy place made with hands that are a figure of the true, but he has entered into heaven itself now to appear in the presence of God for us. Now, presence of God for us. So, right now, what is he doing? Right now, he's in the presence of God for us. Now, we come boldly before the throne through Jesus, who is our intercessor. That's an awesome thought that these things are transpiring now before us. So this is actually good news about the judgment, that we can have mercy and that we can have forgiveness. How? If you've accepted his sacrifice in your place, then all of the punishment, all of the wrath of God that should fall upon you in the judgment, everything you've said, done in your life, all the deeds that were bad, he suffered for those. And you know, I want to pause right here and just remind you, it also said in Hebrews, how shall we escape if we neglect so great a salvation? Will we continue to crucify the Son of God afresh? If we know that there's nothing bad that you can do that will not receive punishment, the question is, will you be punished for it, or is he punished for it? Wouldn't that be a deterrent to disobedience? Did you get what I'm saying? If you knew every bad thing that you did is going to get a punishment, either you get punished or your Savior gets punished. You know, some of the kings, I heard the kings years ago, they'd have a crown prince, and princes, they were children like everybody else. Sometimes they'd misbehave and they need to be punished, but you can't strike the prince because he's royalty. So they had a whipping boy who was usually a play friend of the prince. And so whenever the prince disobeyed and he deserved punishment, they would take his friend and beat and spank his friend in front of the prince. And that made the prince want to be good because he saw his friend get beat up for his bad behavior. I know it sounds crazy, but it's kind of what's happening is we know that our deeds, Jesus suffers for those things. And you would think that'd be what you call a deterrent. The heart has to be the best reason to obey, right? Love for God. Well, if you've accepted Christ, you don't need to be afraid of the judgment, because he took in his body the penalty for all the sins of the world years ago. I heard a story that these pilgrims, travelers, were going across the prairies. They'd left the Missouri River, then got into the Great Plains, and they were slowly making their way across these endless fields of dry grass. And coming from the East Coast, they'd never seen anything like it, but it just went on mile after endless mile, making slow progress because they had oxen pulling their wagons. And then they saw something that just sent real fear into their hearts. Coming from the west towards them, the wind was blowing smoke. They could see there was a prairie fire. The grass was 5 feet high. And they knew they could not outrun it. And they all began to panic and think, what will we do? And the one who understood the circumstances, he went behind them where they had just come from, and he lit a fire that the wind was carrying away from them back towards the Missouri. Now they're surrounded. They got a fire coming towards them, and they got a fire going away from them. And he said, don't worry, just wait a little bit. When the embers of this grass die down, we will move on to the blackened ground that is burned and we'll be safe. And they did this, and they had, you know, dust and soot and all over their feet. But then they saw the other fire coming from the west towards them, and a little girl cried out and said, we're going to be burned. He says, we can't be burned. He says, we're standing where it's already been burned. And if we are standing at the foot of the cross, if we've accepted Jesus, if our names are written in the book of life, then yes, there's a judgment, but he stands in our place in that judgment, and he pleads his blood, and he offers us his forgiveness. That's good news. To really understand grace in the gospel, you must understand judgment, because it helps us know what he's taken, how much he must love us, and what he's taken in our place. I don't know about you, friends, but I want to accept the sacrifice. I want my name written in the book of life, and I want to keep it there by His grace. Is that your desire? I want to come before the Lord daily. If we sin, we may still sin. We have an advocate. John says, don't be discouraged. He will deal with that. Keep a short account with the Lord. As soon as you make a mistake, recognize it. Confess your sin. And then He promises to cleanse us from all unrighteousness.
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2: I love the quote, "The greatest want of the world is the want of men, men who will stand for the right though the heavens fall." Yet studies are showing for several years now, the secular media and culture have sought to portray men as the family idiots. Sadly, respect for the role of fathers and husbands has reached an all-time low. So now, as dispirited men abandon their roles of godly leadership, it's not surprising that we're experiencing a moral freefall in our country. That's why starting September 30, I'll be presenting a new program called Mighty Men of God. Using biblical principles, this encouraging four-part series will address how to be a loving father, faithful husband, an all-around man of God in the family, church, and nation. Please plan now to join me for this live event and learn from the Word how to live courageously for the King.

Among the people living in the tropics, for thousands of years, the coconut has been a virtual tree of life. The people use it for food, for clothing, for water, for tools, for soap. It does just about everything. The coconut has also saved a lot of lives. During World War II, pilots that were shot down or sailors that were stranded on Pacific Islands, they lived for many months on nothing other than the coconut trees that were on their islands. Yes, sir, the coconut is a tree of life. One of the amazing things about the coconut is they're designed so they're actually able to float across oceans. Coconuts can go thousands of miles after many months, be washed up on some deserted sandy beach, then they take root, sprout, come to life, and they'll develop a whole new ecosystem, holding islands in place through a hurricane. When the ancient Polynesian travelers crossing oceans saw an island with coconut trees, they knew there was hope. It's amazing how, in virtually no time at all, those living on Pacific Islands know how to make baskets and all kinds of tools from the leaves of the coconut tree. The coconuts even serve different purposes at different times in their development. The younger green coconut, they're full of water, and that'll keep you alive. You can even make your utensils from the coconut. My spoon is part of the green shell. And here, this is a coconut jelly. Makes good for breakfast. The more mature coconuts, that's where you get the meat. But you want to make sure that they're not bad. And the way you test this is you can hear the water inside. Here, bring that mic over here. Can you hear it? That's a good one. How about we take a bite? Now that makes a meal that will really fill you up, and it cleans your teeth at the same time. Throughout the Bible, Jesus uses a number of metaphors to remind us that everything we need to survive comes from Him. He says that He's the living water. Jesus tells us He is the bread of life. His robe covers us with righteousness. He is our good shepherd that protects us. Jesus is the living vine through which we get our life and our nourishment. You might say Jesus is like the coconut tree, a tree of life. You know, the first few verses in the Bible tell that God provided a tree of life for man so he could live forever. But because of sin, man was separated from that tree and from the garden. But through trusting in Jesus and trusting in his sacrifice on the cross, we once again will have access to the tree of life and have eternal life with him in the kingdom. But this is all made possible because we trust in Jesus, who is the real tree of life. Jesus said, "Unless you eat my flesh and drink my blood, you have no life in you." But when we accept Christ as our sacrifice and we allow him to cleanse us and fill us with his spirit, we become new creatures. And we can be with him in sharing the gift of everlasting life with others. Matter of fact, we could do that right now by tossing a coconut out and praying that it lands on a deserted beach.

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1: SRN News, I'm Mary Rose. President Trump endorsed a GOP challenger to Republican Nancy Mace's campaign for South Carolina governor on Friday, backing Lieutenant Governor Pam Veit in the contest. More from correspondent Bernie Bennett.
2: The president lauded Yvette as an American first patriot who never wavered in a Truth Social post on Friday evening. Also in a social media post on Friday, Mace responded, suggesting that her advocacy for the release of the Justice Department's files related to its probe into sex offender Jeffrey Epstein contributed to the president's decision not to back her. Trump's Friday endorsement also snubbed Republican Congressman Ralph Norman, who had taken a slight lead on Mace in recent polling. Bernie Bennett in Washington.
1: Senate's top Republican says it's time to shift gears in the Lone Star State.
3: We got to pivot and go all in.
1: And all in, says Senator Majority Leader John Thune, to make sure Texas elects State Attorney General Ken Paxton and defeat Democrat James Tallarico. And Texas need to get them into midterm elections mode and rally around Ken Paxton to get out the vote.
3: It's time to get in that general election footing and do the hard work that's necessary to make sure that Paxton wins and we keep Texas red.
1: He tells the Hugh Hewitt Show on the Salem Radio Network. A federal judge says President Trump's name must be removed from the John F. Kennedy Center for Performing
4: U.S.
1: Arts.
4: U.S. District Judge Christopher Cooper ruled that the rebranding of the Kennedy Center as the Trump Kennedy Center violates the law and ordered that Trump's name be removed from the building within 2 weeks. The judge said Trump can't close or rename the Kennedy Center, ruling that it cannot be officially named for anyone else unless Congress approves it. Congresswoman Joyce Beatty, an Ohio Democrat, sued President Trump and others to stop the unlawful renaming of the Kennedy Center. Bill Alexander, Washington.
1: This is SRN News. A challenge to Idaho's bathroom bill has ended.
5: LGBT activists have dropped their lawsuit seeking to overturn the legislation which bars males from using female restrooms in the state's public schools. The measure also protects locker rooms, showers, and overnight accommodations for all students in kindergarten through the 12th grade. A growing number of states are passing similar bans, as well as barring males from competing against females in sports at the public school and collegiate levels. Michael Harrington reporting.
1: Democrats are in an uproar over DNC Chair Ken Martin's 192-page autopsy on the 2024 election defeat. One point of contention is transgenderism. Martin argues that the party has boxed itself in by supporting that lifestyle and needs to de-emphasize it in future campaigns. The report warns that Democrats wrote off rural America, assuming urban-suburban margins would compensate. The math doesn't work. This is SRN News. The Justice Department is opening a new criminal inquiry tied to one of the highest profile civil cases involving former President Trump. Correspondent Ron Taylor reports.
6: Federal prosecutors are investigating writer E. Jean Carroll for possible perjury, focusing on a 2022 deposition where she said she had no outside funding for her lawsuits. Reports now indicate billionaire Reid Hoffman helped cover some legal costs. The probe, based in Chicago, is examining whether that funding was disclosed and if related organizations were involved. Carroll has not publicly responded to the investigation. Ron Taylor reporting.
1: A new study suggests the number of people with long COVID could be double the current estimates. The JAMA Network Open tool found that about 16% of nearly 500,000 patients with COVID-19 had developed long COVID. More details at srnnews.com.
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7: One thing about these guys is that as they grow, they can make a lot of mess. But dog owners know it's just part of the process. When they're young, puppies will do messy things. They might chew on the leg of a chair or whatever it might be. But as they grow, they get over it. They don't mess where they shouldn't mess. You know, that process works much the same way with baby Christians. They're learning, so they'll do things that you wish they wouldn't do. And they'll keep their owners busy, as it were, and it's work raising these guys, but it's worth it because they're so magnificent and they go on to become even more beautiful and fantastic. Pouring yourself into someone to help them grow as a Christian is worth it. They might be a little bit of work at the beginning, but investing in someone's spiritual growth is well worth it. What do you say? I'm John Bradshaw for It Is Written. Let's live today by every word.

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